0: does not have a license, call Fairfax County Police immediately to report the violation at 703-691-2131. The Virginia Home Solicitation Sales Act applies if you are solicited to purchase goods or services at your residence. As a consumer in Virginia, you have the right to cancel a home solicitation contract until the third business day after the purchase. The seller must provide you with a fully completed receipt if the sale is by cash or credit card, and a copy of the contract minus any blank spaces. The receipt or contract must inform you of your right to cancel. However, sales of less than $25 or resulting from prior negotiations between the parties are exempt from this law. The buyer's right to cancel should appear as a conspicuous caption on the front side of the receipt or contract, or immediately above the buyer's signature in boldface type with a minimum size of 10 points. The cancellation notice should be clearly stated in writing. The following are reasons why the contract may not be canceled. 1. The buyer requests the seller to provide goods or services without delay because of an emergency. 2. The buyer's emergency request clearly states in writing that the buyer understands that he is waiving his right to cancel the sale. 3. A substantial beginning of the performance of the contract is made by the seller before the buyer gives notice of cancellation. 4. The goods are not in as good a condition as when they were received by the buyer. A consumer should expect a refund within 10 days after a home solicitation sale has been canceled or voided, and the seller must refund any payments made by the buyer. Any goods traded in must be returned in substantially as good a condition as when received by the seller. If the seller fails to return the goods traded by the buyer may recover its equivalent monetary value as stated in the agreement. The following steps should occur when returning the items to the seller. 1. The buyer is not obligated to return the goods to the seller at any place other than his residence. 2. If the seller does not demand possession of goods within 20 days after cancellation or revocation, the goods become the property of the buyer without obligation to pay for them. 3. The buyer has the duty to take reasonable care of the goods before cancellation or revocation, and for the reasonable time during which the goods are at the seller's risk. 4. The seller is not entitled to compensation for services performed prior to the end of the cancellation period. If the purchase was made from a seller or his agent who failed to immediately identify himself as a seller or misrepresents the nature of the solicitation, the buyer has 30 days to cancel the home solicitation sales contract. A violation of any provision of the Virginia Home Solicitation Sales Act is subject to any and all of the enforcement provisions under the Virginia Consumer Protection Act. Thanks for listening to The Informed Consumer. For more information on this topic, or if you feel that you have been a victim of a scam, please contact the Consumer Affairs Branch at 703-222-8435 or visit our website at www.fairfaxcounty.gov/consumer. Informed Consumer is produced by the Fairfax County, Virginia government.
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2: Carbon monoxide is a colorless, odorless gas that can cause serious health problems and even death if you're exposed to it. 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A carbon monoxide alarm is a device that detects the presence of carbon monoxide and alerts you to the danger. Every home should have a carbon monoxide alarm installed near every sleeping area. 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Carbon monoxide alarms, which come in many varieties and sizes, are important emergency preparedness items that you can purchase today to prevent a future tragedy. Our Fire and Rescue Department has more on carbon monoxide on their blog, ffxfirerescue.wordpress.com.
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5: It's 61 degrees.
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8: Here's the latest weather conditions and forecast from the National Weather Service.
9: Good evening. Here is your latest forecast. It's 60 degrees right now with no wind and cloudy. For tonight, a possibility of thunderstorms and sprinkles and a low of 61 with wind 8 to 12 miles per hour out of the north-northwest. A variety of some clouds and light sprinkles tomorrow morning, a moderate breeze and cool near 66. Partly sunny and 72 in the afternoon and evening. 79 in sunshine Tuesday. Wednesday mostly sunshine and a temperature about the same at 83. 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
10: 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Participants in the program also have the option to lease rather than buy the system. 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The Fairfax County Department of Transportation invites residents and visitors to take part in the second annual Nova Loop Trail Puzzle Hunt, a free, self-guided outdoor adventure that combines exploration, problem-solving, and recreation. Participants who register by September 30th will be entered into a special early registration prize drawing. The puzzle hunt begins October 1st and continues throughout November, giving participants 2 months to discover the Nova Loop Trail at their own pace. Whether they prefer to walk, run, bike, scoot, or roll, participants can explore as much or as little of the trail as they choose. Created by the Solving Fun Puzzle Pals, the hunt features puzzles spread across 9 segments of the roughly 70-mile Nova Loop Trail, which connects 8 trails across Northern Virginia. Each puzzle leads participants to a location where they'll find clues that ultimately lead to the final challenge. In total, there are 30 individual puzzles across all 9 segments, plus one final puzzle. Before the clues are released on October 1st, participants can explore the loop and use the map's color-coded segments to decide which one they'd like to tackle first. Registration is free, with several chances to win prizes throughout the hunt, including weekly drawings and a special prize for participants who complete all the puzzles. Ready to get started? Sign up by September 30th to be entered into the special early registration prize drawing, then download the puzzles starting October 1st and begin your adventure. 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Bills were mailed this summer, and there are many convenient ways to pay. 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If you are paying with a check or money order, you can also put your payment in the secure, red drop boxes at the Fairfax County Government Center or put it in the book drops at 6 library locations between September 19th and October 5th. If you decide to pay in person at the Fairfax County Government Center, Suite 223, be prepared to wait in line. Tax offices are open from 8 a.m. to 4:30 p.m. on weekdays, and we will offer extended hours for service in person or by phone on Friday, September 29th, to Thursday, October 5th, from 8 a.m. to 6 p.m., weekdays only. 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Participants will explore how shifting energy use during peak times can generate revenue, lower operating costs, and support a more resilient grid, turning what is traditionally seen as a cost burden into a strategic asset. The fall social is from 9:30 to 11:30 a.m. at the Noman M. Cole Jr. Water Recycling Facility, located at 9399 Richmond Highway in Lorton. 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
5: It's 62 degrees.
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9: Sharing essential medical information with 911 call takers during a crisis is always helpful and often can be the difference between life and death. 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Steve McMurr, 911 system administrator, suggests that you provide Fairfax County's 911 this information ahead of time by completing a voluntary personal emergency health profile.
0: The emergency health profile is a source that a citizen can use to provide additional information to Fairfax County during the time that you're calling 911. 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
20: Hello, and welcome to Unscripted, conversations about sexual and domestic violence, a podcast featuring employees and subject matter experts from domestic and sexual violence services and partner organizations discussing all aspects of interpersonal violence, while providing prevention strategies, solutions, and resources for support for residents of Fairfax County. I'm your host, Kendra Lee. On this episode of Unscripted, I'm with Youth Education and Outreach Specialist Deborah Miller and Children's Counselor Abrishiel Glazer, both with Domestic and Sexual Violence Services, and Kimberlyn Pena, Social Services Specialist in the Fairfax Falls Church Community Services Board, to better understand teen dating violence. Deborah, Abrishiel, Kimberlyn, welcome to Unscripted, and thanks for being on the podcast today.
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20: Before we get started, I want to let our listeners know if any part of today's conversation triggers strong emotions, please call the Domestic and Sexual Violence 24-hour hotline at 703-360-7273. In a perfect world, we would never utter the words teen dating violence, but this world is far from perfect, and this type of violence is commonplace. In fact, 1 in 5 women and 1 in 7 men report they first face abuse like rape, physical violence, or stalking between ages 11 and 17, often setting them up for toxic, abusive, or violent relationships in the future. Let's break down this phenomenon. Deborah, what is teen dating violence?
23: So teen dating violence is any behavior that harms a current or former dating partner. So there's this misconception that, oh, well, if you just break up with them, the violence will go away. But we know that that's not true. So it can happen with an ex, which is why we also say former dating partner as well. And we know that sometimes leaving is the most dangerous part of the relationship too.
20: Okay, so is teen dating violence different from violence in adult relationships?
23: So a lot of the behaviors can look the same, like physical violence, emotional and verbal abuse, financial abuse, digital abuse, stalking, all of those things happen in both kinds of violent relationships. However, teens are in a unique position because they might be less experienced with relationships, especially if this is their first relationship, or maybe they've seen unhealthy or abusive relationships and the adults in their lives. So they're basing their experience of relationships off of the people around them, the adults around them, maybe movies and TV shows as well. And so they don't have much to compare it to of, oh, this is my healthy relationship. This is different than that. So they're all learning from each other and learning about what a relationship is as it continues, which puts them at unique risk.
4: Yeah, and I also think that even with that, what also makes teen dating minds kind of unique too is that everything with social media, like if it's kind of molding what they think, what's being perceived within their peers and in their school and their communities of like peer-to-peer of what is normal, what are the norms of the relationship. So once they kind of go into social media, then like going on the reels on Instagram or Snapchat or TikTok, you know, and then their algorithm based on what they're seeing continues to echo that. So they kind of get into a loop too with social media of what's being perceived as a normal relationship at that, yeah, at that age of being a teen. So I think that's also just like a very unique time too with social media going on so involved in the relationship dynamics.
6: Yeah, they're very impressionable at that age and their brains are still developing. They're still kind of learning in general. So just like both of you said, it's just everything that's around them and it's just implanted in them.
7: What are some of the unique warning signs that a teen might be involved in some violent or abusive relationship, dating relationship? What should parents or caregivers be looking for?
23: So one could be unexplained injuries, right? So maybe there's a bruise, which we might see visually and we say, what's that from? And it just doesn't seem to match up. So maybe they said, oh, I just tripped and fell, but it doesn't look like the kind of bruise that you would get from a fall. So that would be a very like in your face warning sign. Well, most of them are very subtle, if they even show at all, right? How many of us, when we were teens, when our parents asked, how was your day? You were like, it was fine. And anything could have happened that day, but no matter what, it was fine, quote unquote.
4: Mm-hmm.
23: The same is true for teens. And so we might notice their personality change. So maybe they were very outgoing before and now they're keeping to themselves. Or maybe the friends they used to talk to, they're not talking to anymore. Or their grades are slipping or they're skipping practice. That could be a clue that a lot of things are going on, not just teen dating violence, but it's definitely a clue to check in with the teen in your life and see what's going on.
7: And might they not even know what some of this is? Like, I'm thinking about love bombing, which I didn't know what it was until I started working with the county. But that sort of looks like it's good behavior. They might be showering you with gifts. They're telling you as soon as you get together that you're the love of their life. Like, this might to a teen sound great. They may not even know some of these things are bad, right?
4: Yeah, I was literally gonna like comprise as well, like love bombing, it can look like maybe I think like random or maybe expensive gifts, or maybe they're getting, you know, a lot of the relationship is just moving at a speed they're not comfortable with and they don't really know like what to do with that because they're not ready for it, but there's like a lot of intense emotion going on. Plus, you know, naturally there's like just natural like hormones and getting used to know what is the relationship, where are my boundaries looking like at this moment. So yeah, I think love bombing and, you know, and maybe even subtle manipulation of emotions can come into play too with a partner. So I think those are some signs. And also if like, if their appetite is changing or their sleep patterns are changing too, like if they're maybe showing signs of even depression or just heightened anxiety, they're dropping plans or being wanting to be more isolated just to be with their partner, you know, can potentially, I think, be some signs to look out for too.
6: Yeah. And I think when it comes to the signs and like as parents to be aware of and seeing some of those different things, honestly, just talking to them and seeing like along with those signs of just like, hey, like I've seen some changes, or just even trying to not even point out changes, just kind of get into your teen's life. Like, yeah, ask them how things are going. Who are their friends now? What's changed? And that's sometimes can be some of those signs of like somebody they were really close with, or, you know, their moods are going up and down. Like one moment they're really good with their partners or friends, and then all of a sudden something drastic changes, and then there might be going back to like, oh no, everything's great. Like, what are you talking about? Right. So just kind of being aware and just kind of getting in their lives and talking to them.
7: Kimberlyn, you worked a previous job with the Spanish-speaking teen community. Were the challenges different for them?
4: I think, in a yes, in the sense that I think continuously youth are trying to balance two cultures simultaneously and two sets of expectations simultaneously. You know, a lot in Spanish-speaking countries, communities, dating is not even really talked about. Or, you know, there's the concept of machismo, which is very much patriarchal and male-dominated. Like, men have these specific roles, men have the specific power dynamic within relationship. There's also like a layer of like religious beliefs as well that come into play. So I think youth that are, you know, here and now facing like dating, I guess, whatever the norms are now here, but going back home and maybe not able to have those conversations with the parents, and maybe parents not knowing how to navigate those conversations or have the skills to conversation, just because, you know, in previous generations, they also weren't taught. So it kind of like goes into like a generational way, like how do we have these conversations? And just being comfortable to have those conversations too, when it comes to dating as well.
7: Okay, and so you're saying conversations, and I'm hearing, you know, talking with your parents or parents talking with your teens. But what other help is out there for teens? Like, do they have difficulty seeking help if they realize that something is wrong and they don't want to talk to their parents? Who should they talk to? What help's out there? What's available?
23: So first, I would say the 24-hour domestic and sexual violence hotline in Fairfax County, which is 703-360-7273, is a resource for them for just talking through, you know, I don't know what's going on in my relationship or even my friend's relationship. And there's also, you know, a lot of teens might not pick up the phone and call these days. But if they're not comfortable doing that, there are resources like the national organization Love is Respect. Not only do they have a lot of good one pagers and information on their website about dating, including a Is My Relationship Healthy or Unhealthy quiz, they also have an online chat hotline. So teens can text or type directly into that chat, which if they're not comfortable talking to a person, you know, verbally, that could be another option for them as well.
10: And Love is Respect, their website is loveisrespect.org.
23: Correct.
7: Abrishiel, you're a children's counselor, so counseling is an option, especially if their relationship has already turned violent. But how do they find you? How do they know you exist? And are they open to talking to a counselor? And if so, are there special tools that you have to use that you wouldn't use for an adult?
4: Yeah, so a lot of our referrals come through schools, actually. So, or, you know, whether they're transferred from some sort of like CPS or things like that. But a lot of times when my teens are coming to me, they have told like a friend, in a space, or, they talk to a school counselor, a school social worker. Lots of times kids are more, comfortable talking to like a trusted teacher to kind of get those things over, and it gets passed to the counselor, and so they're able to kind of reach out to us, just like Deborah was saying, our hotline, and then getting connected to counseling services as they come into services with me. It really just depends on the kid. Lots of times they are a little guarded because their parents are bringing them in, and they don't want to, like, they don't want their parents to know what's happening or things like that. So really, it just takes some time for them to get comfortable and knowing that it's a safe space. And I tell my clients all the time, they're like, hey, if we're having conversations, this is a space for you. This is a safe space. Even if you want to tell me that your parents are getting on your nerves, we can do that. And I can't tell them. That's how confidentiality works, right?
7: Mm-hmm.
4: Unless it was a little bit further and you know, the violence towards them or somebody else. So we have those conversations and just kind of meeting them where they're at and not pushing them to have those things. But lots of times when they don't want to talk, it's more of just kind of like psychoeducation and giving them the facts of like what things are so they can see it for themselves. And they usually open up.
7: We're going to pause here to remind our listeners that if any part of today's conversation triggers them, they can call the Domestic and Sexual Violence 24-hour hotline at 703-360-7273. Let's break down this link that if you experience abuse or violence at an early age as a teenager, that it sets you up at higher likelihood of abuse in your adult relationships. Can we talk about that a little bit?
23: Sure. So the statistic you mentioned at the beginning, with that 11 to 17 year old range and how many were more likely to experience it as an adult, that is very strong for men and for women. So regardless of gender and, of course, without intervention, without prevention, which is why that is so important. Part of the reason, there's many reasons, but could be that they, if this is the relationship that they know that they've experienced, then how do they know that their future relationships should look different? So if this is the only type of relationship I know and no one's told me otherwise, then maybe I'm not going to think that my next relationship is any worse. Maybe it's a little bit better. So it's like the last one was abusive. This is unhealthy. Maybe that's okay. And so not really having something to compare it to that says this is that gold standard that I'm looking for can be one of the many barriers and reasons why that could happen.
6: Yeah, and this is why it's so important to have prevention work and counseling as well, right? Because then they're able to see what a healthy relationship does look like. As we went back to, like, they see their friends in their relationships, or they might even see family members and things like that. If they're all they're seeing around them is unhealthy relationships, that becomes their normal. So really it's just kind of that psychoeducation of like what is a healthy relationship, what is respect, what is you know, the things that just overall what is respect for them.
7: Consent, boundaries.
6: Yes. All of those things all together and what is healthy.
7: Yes. So you guys are talking prevention, so like yeah, let's go there. I know Fairfax County Domestic and Sexual Violence Services has a teen advocates program, and they also have HIPE, which Deborah, I'm going to let you explain what the acronym stands for. And those are prevention programs. Talk to me about them. What are they and how do they provide prevention?
23: So the teen advocates program is an after school program that meets twice a month during the school year. And they sign up themselves, so they apply and to be a part of this program across Fairfax County, grades 7 through 12. And they not only learn about dating violence, consent, healthy relationships, to be leaders among their peers and experts that are able to address this issue, but they also plan community-wide events to spread awareness about it. So in the past, we've had art events where we do arts and crafts that are related to relationships. We've done talent shows. We've done a game show where they, even basketball, we were able to connect back to learning about consent and healthy relationships. So they create the event that they want to see and they lead it. So it's a great opportunity for them not just to learn about such an important issue, but also build their leadership skills. Mm-hmm. And then HIPE stands for the Healthy Youth Prevention and Education Project. And it's an 8-session curriculum where they learn about teen dating violence, victim blaming and bystander intervention, consent and healthy sexuality, gender roles and stereotypes, relationship values, self-esteem and jealousy, and healthy communication. And it can be requested as all 8 in a row, which we do advise, but it can also be standalone sessions if your teen group or youth group is not able to commit to all 8 sessions.
7: Is that through schools or it can be through community organizations?
23: Anywhere in Fairfax.
7: Okay.
23: Yeah. So anyone who has a class or a group of people who think they could benefit from this between that 7th to 12th grade range, they can request, and it's a free service. And you and I can talk about ways to figure out what sessions you're looking for, what would work best for your group, and work together on what could be most beneficial.
7: Kimberlyn, any special prevention strategies you've used both in your previous job at Second Story or your current job with the CSP?
4: Yeah, previously with supporting, overseeing a teen center and after school programs, it was a lot of inviting and reinforcing relationships with partners. So, of course, we had Deborah come in and her team and even support in doing the pilot program of FILAS, which is the HIPE version, but for Spanish speakers. And it was really great, you know, to be part of focus groups to support and making that curriculum. So not only with guest speakers and inviting them over, but also talking about different topics in general, like online safety and drug misuse prevention. But I think there's so much you can do at talking at youth. So sometimes prevention looks very different and it can be very creative. So sometimes yes, education is very important and it has an aspect to it, especially with working with youth. But it's also in general reducing risk factors, like mm-hmm. within the community that they're living in. But also to promote the more protective factors. So like youth want to get involved and they need to be involved in something fun, but obviously, you know, still have, supervision, when they're doing their activities where they can like build these connections. They can try to find who is in their support system in a healthy way. And for them just to not feel as isolated. And so now,

0: as the youth team lead, I work with different teams in the county of raising their voices, of trying, very similar to HYPE in the sense, but it's more more of the mental health resources and the substance misuse prevention. So to promote mental health resources, talking about the stigma, but also reduce the risk of youth even using in the first place, and talking about that, and they can lead their own activities as well. And so, yeah, so, and it, again, it can be just exposing them to opportunities they didn't even know existed, like exposing them to post-high school education opportunities, or taking them to field trips, or just, again, making sure that they know that there's so much opportunity out there, instead of just saying no to something, or just like no to drug, you know, which is a common thing, you know, I think everyone's heard growing up, but saying yes to something more positive. And I think when you think of prevention, it has a lot of layers to it. And it takes a lot of partnerships and a lot of reinforcing to just share with teens just the many resources, but also have a trusted adult to help them guide through that.
1: Abrishiel, by the time you see the teens, they've already experienced violence. So what techniques are you using to prevent future violence?
2: So a little bit of what I said a little earlier, but specifically, I do use the education piece to kind of, at that point, they're able to really understand what it is between like a healthy relationship with unhealthy. Getting them to really look at their own lives and their own relationships and how that kind of lines up to what those things can be. When I said previously of kind of meeting them where they are, is just kind of getting them to talk about like what they feel like is a healthy relationship versus not, instead of me just kind of teaching and throwing things at them. And then kind of a lot of most of my clients don't like to do it. But some really do. They like, we do a little bit of like role playing and talking about what things look like within their relationships, and kind of what are their goals ahead. So we talk about like what relationship would you want to have? What relationship or how would you like to be treated? How would you like to feel in a different type of relationship? And we go beyond just kind of like the dating aspect. We go beyond like just like a boyfriend girlfriend type of thing, right? We talk about friendships around, we talk about family relationships, we talk about other types of relationships around, and kind of who to trust and kind of put those things in. So a mixture of different things and within the therapy setting.
1: Okay. An emerging topic, and I use the word emerging in quotes, in the teen dating violence sphere is digital abuse. But it seems like it has just exploded out of proportion in a really quick amount of time. So we could talk about that a little bit, and why we think it's suddenly a thing that is overwhelming, and also what we can do to prevent teens and to protect them from digital abuse. Deborah, I'm going to go to you first.
3: That's fine. So I will say, technology is a way that teens communicate almost just as much as they're communicating in person. And so with the growth of technology, so are teen relationships, from friendships to romantic relationships. So they're not just talking face to face. Now they're FaceTiming, they're DMing or direct messaging, they're texting, and they're posting on each other's social media. And so there's so many different ways for them to stay connected with each other, which can be a great thing for making connections and feeling less isolated. But then unfortunately can also come with that more unfortunate side of being a space for violence and unhealthy and toxic relationships. And so it can do a lot of good, but then it can also leave a lot of room for that stuff. And so they can be misused. And so I think it's important to have really honest conversations with teens about privacy and boundaries online, because you think about, oh, of course you need boundaries in a relationship, but or boundaries when it comes to sex and consent, but digital boundaries are incredibly important too. You know, how often are we going to text each other? Is there a certain time of night where we're not going to text and we're going to go to sleep? Are we going to follow each other's locations? Are we comfortable with that? Is someone feeling pressured to do that? And so I wouldn't say that it's necessarily the technology that inherently allows it to happen.

0: but rather it's just another space where teens are. And so, of course, it's going to be another space where violence also happens.
1: I was just going to add a quick, like, they're just exposed to it more. I tell parents all the time that, you know, growing up, there was less technology. So you were kind of like, you had to actually go see people, or you had to wait until going to school to talk to people. There was less access for other people to kind of use that digital space to get to it. But that's where our teens are. They're fully engulfed in the technology. That's how they grew up. That's like, it's been kind of their whole lives. So I think it's when I tell parents, and just kind of on that aspect of like understanding that they're at a different level, right? They are exposed to more, they understand more, and they're in that space, and kind of meeting them where they are and kind of understanding that space a little bit more, so you can help with that prevention and open discussion.
2: Yeah, I totally agree with you both. And also, like, I think with online, because of that lack of in-person, there's just so much anonymity that can go behind, and like just talking to someone in a virtual space. Like, I think sometimes it's hard, for anyone, but you know, especially as they're growing up with this, to have that connection of like what you're doing online and you know, what's said behind a screen can then have a physical consequence in your real life. So I think just also, that gap sometimes of just doing a lot behind a screen and, someone thinking they could stay anonymous, but like, no, everything on the internet, you know, can be traced and stuff. So I think that's also just another aspect to it too.
3: This is a great conversation, but unfortunately we're going to have to wrap things up. So I'm going to get from all of you final thoughts. Abricio, I'm going to start with you. Final thoughts on this topic.
1: Final thoughts. Honestly, it's just kind of being aware and knowing that every child, they have their worth. They are entitled to their privacy. They're entitled to kind of trusting relationships, and just knowing all of those things, being aware of the people you're talking to, people you're engaged with, and just overall just kind of educating. I tell teens all the time, educate yourselves, because other people will tell you the wrong things. So just kind of following all of this.
3: Kimberlyn?
2: I think mine would be kind of like in two parts. One, that youth need space where they feel like they belong. They need a trusted community, or a sense of like a safety network where they can go to if they ever have these hard things come up in their lives. But also, I think as adults in the community, we have to also be open and learn about how to communicate with youth in a non-judgmental way. Because I think the moment you kind of come to youth and then they feel like you're judging, like things are going to shut down real quickly, and that communication can change. So I think it's also up to adults in the community to educate ourselves on these topics, learn how to communicate in a non-judgmental way, and just look out for one another. Like all of our youth, like all youth should be seen as our youth to take care for. And so, you know, if it means someone in a community center, at an after school program, at a wherever other space you go to, like we can all do our part to support them and teen dating and prevention, teen dating violence, and other topics too.
3: Deborah, I'm going to let you have the last word.
0: Well, I fully echo what both of them have said already. But yeah, definitely with the judgmental piece, we want to be curious, not judgmental. So we want to ask questions. We want to say, tell me more about that. But we don't want them to feel like we're judging them, because the second they feel like we're not going to understand, that they're going to close up. So be curious, not judgmental. And also making sure that they know that our care for them is not conditional, that even if they do something that we might not do or we might disagree with, it's not going to change how we show up for them. And I think that's so important, because our youth want to feel heard and they want to feel supported. And if they feel like that support is conditional, we're not going to be the ones that they come to you for that help and assistance. And so making sure that we can show up for them continually, and that we're going to do what we say we're going to do, and let them know that we're a safe space for them to fall back on whenever they might need us.
3: Okay. That'll do it for this episode of Unscripted, Conversations About Sexual and Domestic Violence. 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
11: It's 62 degrees.
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14: 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Carbon monoxide, or CO, is a colorless, odorless, and tasteless gas. According to the Center for Disease Control and Prevention, each year more than 400 Americans die from unintentional CO poisoning not linked to fires. More than 20,000 visit the emergency room, and more than 4,000 are hospitalized. CO combines with hemoglobin in our blood and robs the blood of the oxygen our body needs. Early symptoms of exposure are similar to the flu and include headache, fatigue, nausea, and confused thinking, so victims cannot think clearly enough to get assistance. Without treatment, the victim will lose consciousness, and if no help is given, they will lose their life. Common causes of CO are defective gas or oil furnaces and water heaters, cracked chimney flues, indoor use of charcoal grills, use of a gas oven or range to warm a room, running a car in an enclosed space such as a garage, running of a portable generator inside or too close to the home, closing the fireplace damper before the fire is completely out. CO poisoning is preventable. Actions you should take to protect your family include: have a qualified technician inspect your gas furnace and appliances yearly. Never allow your car to run in an enclosed area, especially if it's a garage attached to your house. 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Never use a generator inside your home, basement, or garage, or less than 20 feet from any window, door, or vent. 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Another very important point to remember is that you still need a working smoke alarm in every bedroom on every level of your home. This information is from our Fire and Rescue Department. 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
16: 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Inside the Hidden Oaks Nature Center, you'll explore natural and cultural history exhibits and an indoor turtle pond. 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There are exhibits where you can touch the outdoors. When the center's open, there's a naturalist available to answer questions.
17: 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If you haven't spent a lot of time in the great outdoors, a naturalist can give you an introduction and some safety tips, and then you're free to just play in nature.
16: At Hidden Oaks, you'll find nature trails, a playground, a picnic shelter, ball fields, and the Fred M. Packard Center, which hosts art and civic organization gatherings. One of the trails is an easy interpretive loop, 1/3 of a mile long.
17: Other trails with discoveries wind through the woods to a couple of, well, I'm not going to tell you. You'll have to visit to see where they go.
16: This is a great area for bird watching and photography. If you're a student, keep in mind that there's a research library available to you. The Nature Center is a source of information about local flora and fauna for the community.
17: History buffs will enjoy seeing a railroad embankment built just before the Civil War. It's part of the Virginia Historic Landmark Manassas Gap Railroad.
16: Hidden Oaks is just inside the Beltway and not far from the intersection of Little River Turnpike and Hummer Road.
17: When you visit, take a close look at the parking lot. It's called a low-impact development lot, LID for short. There's a rain garden in the middle, and the lot is designed to let rainfall trickle between the bricks and into the rain garden, where the water is scrubbed of pollutants by several filters.
16: That's a lot better for the environment than runoff from an asphalt lot.
17: You'll see more of these in the future as the nation becomes greener.
16: Consider helping with a stream cleanup or being one of the site's 5 dozen or so volunteers who help educate the public and protect natural resources. There's information on what the volunteers do on the website's volunteer link.
17: If you need some information about Hidden Oaks that's not on the website, the telephone number is 703-941-1065. Better yet, there's a naturalist on site who can show you as well as tell you what you want to know. So come on by and visit your park.
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11: It's 62 degrees.
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19: 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News Center also has more details about what to do regarding downed trees on roads, sidewalks, and power lines. 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
20: 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Today's topic, the Virginia Lemon Law. A motor vehicle that contains a defect or condition that significantly impairs its safety, use, or market value could be a lemon. If you've purchased or leased such a vehicle in Virginia, you may be entitled to either a replacement vehicle or refund of your purchase price under the Virginia Motor Vehicle Warranty Enforcement Act, or Lemon Law. Your vehicle could be a lemon if it was purchased or leased in Virginia and is covered by a warranty, and it is used for personal, family, or household purposes, and it is a passenger vehicle up to 10 passengers, a pickup or panel truck of no more than 7,500 pounds gross weight, a motorcycle, or a leased vehicle, and the vehicle has a defect or condition that significantly impairs its use, market value, or safety, even if the defect or condition doesn't affect the vehicle's drivability. What defects or conditions are covered? The Lemon Law covers any nonconformity, which it defines as a defect or condition that significantly impairs a vehicle's use, market value, or safety. The Lemon Law presumes that a vehicle has a nonconformity if, within 18 months of the vehicle's delivery date, the manufacturer or dealer has made three or more attempts to repair the same issue. The manufacturer or dealer has made one or more repair attempts to fix a serious safety defect, or in a single year the vehicle was out of service due to repairs for a cumulative 30 calendar days or more. The law does not provide remedies for nonconformities that result from consumer abuse, neglect, or unauthorized modifications or alterations. My car is a lemon. Now what? Before the vehicle's warranty period expires, the manufacturer or authorized dealer must be notified that the vehicle has nonconformity. The manufacturer or dealer must then make the necessary repairs so that the vehicle conforms to its warranty, even if the warranty period has expired. The manufacturer must either provide a comparable, acceptable replacement vehicle or refund the vehicle's purchase price if the nonconformity can't be repaired or corrected during the 18-month Lemon Law period. You have an unconditional right to a refund rather than replacement, and may drive the nonconforming vehicle until the replacement or refund is provided. The law includes strict timelines for action. Legal action or a request for informal dispute resolution must be initiated within 18 months of the vehicle's delivery date. If you've chosen informal dispute resolution by this 18-month deadline, you'll be able to assert your Lemon Law rights later on if the matter can't be informally resolved. If you are buying a vehicle, protect yourself when buying a used car by using the vehicle identification number, or VIN, to confirm the vehicle's repair history. Multiple repairs may indicate a lemon buyback. Contact the manufacturer and use the VIN to obtain the vehicle's defect history. Lemons that have been returned to the manufacturer may be resold. Consequently, if buying or leasing from a dealer, ask for a copy of the vehicle's defect history before the transaction is final. The Virginia Lemon Law imposes disclosure obligations on both the manufacturers and the dealers involved in the resale or lease of returned vehicles. You may have bought a lemon buyback from a dealer who didn't disclose the vehicle's defect history. If so, contact the Virginia Motor Vehicle Dealer Board, MVDB, at www.mvdb.virginia.gov or call 804-367-1050. The MVDB may suggest you file a claim with the Virginia Motor Vehicle Transaction Recovery Fund, which reimburses persons who have suffered loss or damage in connection with the purchase or lease of a motor vehicle due to illegal actions of licensed or registered dealers or salespersons. 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
11: It's 62 degrees.
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2: 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Gas-powered leaf blowers and lawn equipment generate significant air pollution, kicking up dust, pollen, mold, and other particles that can harm public health. Their two-stroke engines also emit greenhouse gases, contributing to climate change. 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Electric lawn equipment, including battery-powered and corded leaf blowers, is cost-effective, easier on the ears, and far better for the environment. 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To learn more about making the switch, visit fairfaxcounty.gov and search electric lawn equipment.
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12: Good evening. Here is your latest forecast. It's 60 degrees right now with no wind and cloudy. For tonight, a possibility of thunderstorms and sprinkles and a low of 61 with wind 8 to 12 miles per hour out of the north-northwest. A variety of some clouds and light sprinkles tomorrow morning, a moderate breeze and cool near 66. Partly sunny and 72 in the afternoon and evening. 79 in sunshine Tuesday. Wednesday mostly sunshine and a temperature about the same at 83. 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
3: 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Participants in the program also have the option to lease rather than buy the system. 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The Fairfax County Department of Transportation invites residents and visitors to take part in the second annual Nova Loop Trail Puzzle Hunt, a free, self-guided outdoor adventure that combines exploration, problem-solving, and recreation. Participants who register by September 30th will be entered into a special early registration prize drawing. The puzzle hunt begins October 1st and continues throughout November, giving participants 2 months to discover the Nova Loop Trail at their own pace. Whether they prefer to walk, run, bike, scoot, or roll, participants can explore as much or as little of the trail as they choose. Created by the Solving Fun Puzzle Pals, the hunt features puzzles spread across 9 segments of the roughly 70-mile Nova Loop Trail, which connects 8 trails across Northern Virginia. Each puzzle leads participants to a location where they'll find clues that ultimately lead to the final challenge. In total, there are 30 individual puzzles across all 9 segments, plus one final puzzle. Before the clues are released on October 1st, participants can explore the loop and use the map's color-coded segments to decide which one they'd like to tackle first. Registration is free, with several chances to win prizes throughout the hunt, including weekly drawings and a special prize for participants who complete all the puzzles. Ready to get started? Sign up by September 30th to be entered into the special early registration prize drawing, then download the puzzles starting October 1st and begin your adventure. 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If you decide to pay in person at the Fairfax County Government Center, Suite 223, be prepared to wait in line. 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Participants will explore how shifting energy use during peak times can generate revenue, lower operating costs, and support a more resilient grid, turning what is traditionally seen as a cost burden into a strategic asset. The fall social is from 9:30 to 11:30 a.m. at the Noman M. Cole Jr. Water Recycling Facility, located at 9399 Richmond Highway in Lorton. 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
11: It's 62 degrees.
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14: Started as any other day. I didn't think it was going to be as bad as it was. You never know what can happen. Unforgettable. There was heavy rain to the point where you couldn't even see.
23: All you could hear stuff around you being smashed and crashed. Huge things that you would think would never move. And they were being thrown around like it was a toy. It was devastating. The power of the water, it'll eat you up in a second.
14: The most frightening moment would be the concern that you have for your children, making sure that they were okay.
24: We didn't know what to do. It was terrifying.
14: We were actually without power for 4 weeks. It was the whole town of Scotch Plains without power. It became too cold where we couldn't even stay in the house.
24: We were freezing cold, and we would sleep in the car.
14: With the heat on, shut it off once the car got warm enough. That's how we were able to fall asleep.
25: You couldn't really ignore what was going on around you. You really just see how much everyone cared for each other in this community.
23: The dangers of Mother Nature, you don't know where it's going to hit or how it's going
14: to
23: hit.
14: So you just have to prepare yourself mentally. Being that you don't know the outcome, you could be prepared for whatever does happen.
26: We had an EF5 tornado as devastating as they come.
27: You can't go back to who you were when you experienced such a trauma. It changes you fundamentally as a person. Because I'd never seen a tornado, it never occurred to me that this big, massive thing with no definitive boundaries was a tornado. And so we ran down into the shelter and locked it. We had not even been down there a minute. You could hear people screaming. It just sounds like this really loud train coming through.
26: I had a damaged path that was a half mile wide. And within that half mile, it was total destruction. There was very little left.
27: With an autistic child, the most we can do is prepare the best we can, educate ourselves, and have faith. The worst part for us was that my daughter's asthmatic, and in all the panic, she was having a really bad asthma attack. I didn't have any way to get my daughter a breathing treatment. You think, I'll pack a bag and keep it by the door. It never occurs to you you're not going to have that 5 to 10 minutes to go grab the bag. We were left with 3 cans of green beans, 2 diapers, and a bottle of water about like this.
26: People sometimes don't take action because they have decided that it's not going to happen to me. People in our city have learned that it does happen, and it can happen to us. When people receive warning, they need to take action.
28: At one point, we drove underneath the smoke, and the smoke was blocking out the sun. You could see just a giant cloud of smoke just rapidly approaching our home. I knew that was not a good sign. My dad said, the house burned down, everything is lost. I saw this as a definite end to my childhood.
0: For the average person, the sensation that they're going to experience during a fire is often overwhelming. Their eyes begin to burn. Their heart rate increases. The trees around their homes begin to catch fire. Parts of their homes begin to melt. They begin to panic.
28: It was monstrous. For my family, it was, how do we rebuild everything that we've lost? How do we find a normalcy again? And how do we make somewhere else our home?
0: Personal preparedness, not just for a wildfire, a tornado, or an earthquake, but to be prepared for 24, 48, and 72 hours on your own is really vital throughout the country. Natural disasters occur. That's just the way of life. If you haven't been affected, you will.
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11: It's 62 degrees.
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8: 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Fairfax County's Office of Environmental and Energy Coordination recently spotlighted the problem and some solutions to managing invasives on its Climate Matters blog. To learn more about the topic and how you can protect native plants and preserve a thriving environment for everyone, visit fairfaxcounty.gov/environment-energy-coordination/climate-matters.
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15: From nuisance to disaster, flooding is one of Fairfax County's most common hazards. Low-lying areas of the county are the most vulnerable to flooding, but all residents should be prepared for a flood. Sign up for Fairfax Alerts and stay on top of any situation with up-to-the-minute information on severe weather, informing you of a flood watch or flood warning. A flood watch means there is a possibility of flooding or flash flooding in your area. A flood warning means a flood is occurring or will soon. If advised to evacuate, do so immediately. Follow Fairfax Alerts and local media and keep aware of the evolving situation. If you see floodwaters rising, move to higher ground immediately. Stay away from floodwaters and related hazards, like downed power lines. Do not drive through flooded roads. Even if the water appears shallow, turn around, don't drown. Return home only when local officials say it's safe, even if floodwaters have receded. Get rid of anything that has been wet for more than 48 hours. These items will remain a source of harmful mold growth. Finally, when the dust has settled, take a look at your response. What will you do differently if there is a next time? Go to the Department of Emergency Management and Security's webpage for more ways to be ready for common local hazards. And breathe easier the next time it storms.
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4: 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It's the largest non-tidal wetland remaining in Fairfax County, a rare habitat.
6: And there's a half-mile boardwalk that takes you through the heart of the wetland to see the wildlife. It's a wonderful place for photography.
4: 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Acre for acre, wetlands support more life than any other habitat in our region. They clean our water, and they control flooding.
6: Huntley Meadows has nearly 1,500 acres of wetlands, meadows, and forest. There are fox, deer, coyote, beaver, otter, frogs, numerous dragonflies, and it's ideal for bird lovers. Over 200 species have been identified in the park, including owls, eagles, and rails. You can settle onto a wildlife observation platform in the park, breeze along a one-mile hike bike trail, or stroll a two-mile interpretive trail system.
4: Huntley Meadows has a visitor center with an auditorium and exhibit hall. A naturalist is always available to answer your questions when the center is open. The park and trails are open dawn to dusk 365 days a year. Visitor center hours vary, so before a trip, be sure to call or check the website.
6: On the website, you'll find links to a calendar of events in the park. You'll also find information about volunteering and internships, a park map, directions, and information about the park's education programs. There are programs for preschoolers, elementary and secondary students, scouts, and the general public.
4: The park is in Alexandria's Hybla Valley. Its address is 3701 Lockheed Boulevard. It's at the intersection of Lockheed and Harrison Lane.
6: Huntley Meadows has a wide-ranging, intriguing history. The land was owned by the Mason family, became family farms, almost became a base for dirigibles, was once a testing site for asphalt road surfaces, housed anti-aircraft protection for the nation's capital during the 1950s, and was the site of highly classified radio communication research. President Ford signed papers in 1975 giving most of the current parkland to the citizens of Fairfax County. Ducks Unlimited helped purchase an additional 165 acres in 1992.
4: Huntley Meadows gets strong support from the Friends of Huntley Meadows Park, a group of several hundred citizens devoted to preserving and protecting and interpreting the site. Click on the link to the Friends Group website near the bottom of the Huntley Meadows homepage.
6: Near the park is historic Huntley, a home built in 1825 by Thompson Mason. He was a grandson of George Mason, who wrote the Virginia Declaration of Rights, which later influenced the U.S. Declaration of Independence and the Bill of Rights. Click on the historic Huntley link for more information about the house.
4: Come on out for a visit to Huntley Meadows Park. It's one of the gems of the more than 400 parks in Fairfax County.
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10: 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The File of Life contains identification and medical information, including date of birth, languages spoken, emergency contact information, allergies, surgeries, and medications. The File of Life comes in two formats. The first can be kept in a pouch with a magnet on the back and kept on your refrigerator for easy access. 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September is National Preparedness Month. Fairfax County and Northern Virginia see a range of hazards throughout the year to prepare for, including severe thunderstorms with damaging wind, hail, and lightning, flash flooding, especially near streams and low-lying roads, extreme heat, which strains health and power systems during summer months, hurricanes and tropical storms, which can bring heavy rain and wind even this far inland, winter storms, including ice and heavy snow that can down trees and power lines, power outages, which can result from storms or equipment failure, winter weather-related road hazards, common on the county's hills and bridges. Some of these hazards are seasonal. Others, like power outages, can happen any time of year. You cannot plan for every emergency at once, but you can learn which ones are most likely to affect you and start there. 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Search Downed Trees and Wires on fairfaxcounty.gov. The fastest way to know about severe weather headed toward Fairfax County is Fairfax Alerts, the county's free emergency notification system. Fairfax Alerts sends warnings straight to your phone or email for severe weather, road closures, and other emergencies that affect your area. 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
11: It's 62 degrees.
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14: 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To keep your home safe, follow a few simple rules. First, stay in the kitchen whenever you are frying, boiling, or broiling food. Don't leave the room, even for a minute. 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While you cook, keep a lid nearby. 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Never throw water on a grease fire. Water will only make the flames spread violently. For small grease fires, you can also use baking soda to smother the flames. Keep a box within reach, but not so close that it could fall onto a burner. Take a look at your stove area. Clear away dish towels, food packaging, and wooden spoons. 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Also, make a habit of turning pot handles inward so they don't stick out where a child could grab them or someone could bump them. Speaking of children,

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3: Here's the latest weather conditions and forecast from the National Weather Service.
0: Good evening. Here is your latest forecast. It's 60 degrees right now with no wind and cloudy. For tonight, a possibility of thunderstorms and sprinkles and a low of 61 with wind 8 to 12 miles per hour out of the north-northwest. A variety of some clouds and light sprinkles tomorrow morning, a moderate breeze and cool near 66. Partly sunny and 72 in the afternoon and evening. 79 in sunshine Tuesday. Wednesday mostly sunshine and a temperature about the same at 83. 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

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Today's topic, bed bugs. We will discuss prevention, education, and resources. Made famous by the phrase, sleep tight, don't let the bed bugs bite, these bugs are back in action. Although they are not on the top of the list of unwanted bugs that invade our living areas, they are quickly rising. The first line of defense against bed bugs is to be aware of what they are, why they are here, and what you can do to avoid letting bed bugs invade your home. The following essential tips will help you take the bite out of bed bugs. 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Never place infested items in hallways or other common areas where you live. If you need to throw something away, mark it up or put a label on the item that says bed bugs, so it won't be tempting for someone to take. 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
5: A person receiving long-term care services has the right to receive individualized care. Services and activities should strive to attain or maintain a person's highest practicable physical, mental, and psychosocial well-being. Often this can be addressed in a person's initial assessments and plan of care. As each individual is assessed for services, many things should be taken into account to include their life history, strengths, functional abilities, and nutritional status. Preferences regarding food, communication, and daily routines should also be honored to enhance quality of life. Staff, family members, and the person receiving the services should work together in creating the plan to ensure all medical and non-medical issues are discussed and agreed upon. A plan of care can be updated at any time as an individual's preferences or condition changes. As a mandated program under the Older Americans Act, the Northern Virginia Long-Term Care Ombudsman Program is often called on to assist residents and consumers to advocate for their rights in order to ensure quality of care and quality of life. For more information about care planning or other nursing facility and assisted living concerns, call 703-324-5861.
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8: 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Abby, Ayan, welcome to Unscripted and thanks for being on the podcast today.
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8: Before we start, I want to let our listeners know if any part of today's conversation triggers strong emotions, please call the Domestic and Sexual Violence 24-hour hotline at 703-360-7273. Domestic violence myths are widespread and they can be dangerous. In your work, you both encounter a lot of misinformation about this topic. So let's talk about some of the most common myths and explain why perpetuating them can be harmful. First one, there must be physical abuse occurring in a relationship in order for the violence to be characterized as domestic violence.
9: Frequently, people think of physical violence as the type of domestic violence that they see in media, that they see in news stories. But unfortunately, violence that is experienced verbally and emotionally is actually some of the violence that we see incredibly frequently. Both when there is physical violence present and when there is not physical violence present. Domestic violence is about controlling someone, about having power over someone, about harming someone in an intimate partner relationship or family relationship. And so, unfortunately, if physical violence is the only type of violence taking place, people would not necessarily experience domestic violence the way that they do, because it happens in the context of that relationship, right? And so, sometimes people experience verbal and emotional abuse, and then eventually that escalates to physical abuse. Other times that physical abuse is never present, but it doesn't change the fact that people experience real fear and real risk of violence escalating.
8: I have heard that sometimes survivors say the emotional abuse is actually worse or longer lasting, has longer lasting effects. Is that true?
10: Yes, absolutely. And the emotional abuse sometimes gets to a point where it really impacts the victim's mental health as well as physical health, and causes, you know, other health issues that they didn't have before because of the level of abuse and control. And emotional abuse, it's not just calling someone names or putting them down, just can go deeper than that. It's the gaslighting, it's, you know, using the family and other family members or friends or children, making that person isolated from the rest of their support system, family, friends, neighbors, anybody. So it causes really some deep pain to the point where they're experiencing mental health and physical health.
8: Okay. You mentioned mental health. One myth that I hear a lot is that people who engage in domestic violence are mentally ill. Is that, how does that work? How is that a myth?
10: So mental health, I mean, unfortunately, it's something that, you know, is there. It's any sickness. However, it does not cause, in fact, most people who are mentally ill are not violent or do not abuse others. And vice versa, abusers or those who cause harm are not mentally ill. And so definitely mental health does not cause domestic violence. But the victim may experience mental health issues because of the violence that, or because of what's happening to them.
11: Mm-hmm.
9: Yeah, I think that's totally right. And one thing that I think can be a helpful way to frame it is that mental illness is a really broad category of different things. Mm-hmm. Many people experience different forms of mental illness. And we do know that people who use violence in relationships are often people who have experienced some form of violence in their life, whether that is abuse as a child or something that they experienced from a family member. So it's not to say that somebody who is using abuse is always 100% doing everything on purpose and they're doing it because they want to be hurtful to someone. People who use violence against others are human, just like people who experience violence against others. But it does mean that just because someone has a diagnosed mental illness does not mean that they'll be a violent person. And in fact, we actually see that mental illness and as well as other forms of intellectual developmental cognitive disability, people are more likely to experience violence because those are people who are often vulnerable to violence in ways that someone else may not be. And so mental illness is a really broad category. And I think that sometimes we blame domestic violence on the mental illness. But like Ayan said, mental illness is not the cause of domestic violence. And I think that that's really where the myth gets complicated, because plenty of people who are violent towards people in their family may experience something like substance abuse issues, right? But that doesn't excuse the way that they're treating that person. So it can get a little tricky. And I think that that's one of those misconceptions that comes up a lot for me, because folks can feel like, well, if they just got their drinking figured out, or if they just got help or therapy, then they would stop being violent. But there are really important nuances to the types of support that people need when they're causing harm in those relationships, as I'm sure you've discussed on other episodes of the show.
11: That's true. You mentioned alcohol. I'm going to also bring up illicit substances, abuse, misuse. People do blame that a lot. You know, he only isn't violent when he drinks, or she wouldn't harm me if she weren't taking XYZ drug. That's also a myth, correct?
10: Definitely. And unfortunately, victims sometimes believe that as well, that they think, you know, if the person who's causing me harm stops drinking, stops using the drugs, then they're good otherwise. And unfortunately, that is a myth. The drinking of the drugs may increase the frequency of the violence or the severity of it, but does not cause someone to become violent.
11: Okay. Another myth that I hear a lot, I'm not sure how often you guys hear it, but domestic violence only happens to women or people from certain cultures or economic backgrounds.
9: So domestic violence can happen to anybody. Domestic violence can happen to people of any background, any gender, any race, any religion. But one of the things that I do think is important to understand is that because domestic violence is about power and about control, oftentimes people who are experiencing other forms of oppression and discrimination are less likely to be able to see the supports that they need, right? And so a lot of the depictions that we see of domestic violence are men who are harmful to women. And that's not the only form of domestic violence that takes place. Domestic violence can take place in many different contexts. Mm-hmm. And we also do know that there is a relationship between the way that gender shows up in relationships, because people may not have access to the same resources if they don't have access to power. So, for example, we know that homicides of women are more frequently by an intimate partner than homicides involving men. That is incredibly common. That is incredibly well documented in the United States and also worldwide. There is an element that is really important there to say that women are at a greater risk of homicide by an intimate partner than men. But at the same time, that doesn't mean that women are the only ones experiencing domestic violence. And so it can be really tricky sometimes to really tease that out and really understand. It also has to do with a lot of our cultural expectations, why we believe that, right? We have ideas about what kinds of emotions men are allowed to express, what kinds of emotions women are allowed to express, right?
11: Mm-hmm.
9: For men, oftentimes we see anger or frustration as passionate, right? As, well, I just care so much that I'm so mad, and mm-hmm. that's why I act this way. That's not something that we see for women. Women are supposed to sort of internalize their anger. So that's going to look really different in a relationship, especially looking at relationships that are between people of the same gender. We see this come up too, right? I don't want to say that gender has nothing to do with it or that identity has nothing to do with it, but it is true that anyone can experience domestic violence in a relationship.
11: And domestic and sexual violence services supports, provides resources for all genders, all religions, all races, all ethnicities, sexual identity. I just want to get that out there because I don't want folks to think you only support women or you only support children.
9: And I will just mention, because Ayan said this and I hear her in my brain saying this all the time, is that there is no culture in the world that says you should be abusive towards your partner. I think that that's another place that shows up in terms of culture and gender. Like, there is actually not an acceptance of that. So I want to mention that because I know Ayan has a lot to say.
10: Absolutely. I always say, you know, domestic violence does not discriminate. It doesn't really matter, you know, race, gender, culture, age. And also, to add to what Abby already mentioned, and domestic violence is not always between partners who are in an intimate relationship. It could also be between family, siblings, as well as parent and child. Wanted to add that as well.
11: Okay. You bring up children. That's my next myth. Domestic violence has less impact on younger children because they're not old enough to understand what is happening. Who wants to tackle this one?
10: Children do understand what's happening. Even if they're infants, and sometimes even if they're in their mother's womb, because they hear, they feel the tension, and they know, and it impacts them, impacts their mental health. It causes them fear, anxiety, and the more the frequent that the abuse happens, the higher they're at risk of having issues as they grow up, and specifically causes them anxieties, like I said. And so definitely children know. And this is why at DSVS, apart from being all of us being mandated reporters, this is why we always screen for what's happening to the children. When we're talking to our victims, we ask those questions, if they have children under the age of 18. And if so, you know, if they were present during the incident. It's really to talk to them about, you know, give them information and help them with that, but also make sure that the children are protected, because we have a responsibility to make sure that the children are protected as well.
11: So this is true even if they're in another room?
10: Yes, because they can hear things.
9: This is something that comes up quite a bit when we train people on domestic violence or just learning about children and exposure to domestic violence. First off, that there was a lot of research done, particularly in the early 90s through early 2000s, about young children and specifically their developing brain. So if you have incredibly small children, incredibly young children, like a baby who's in the crib, we often thought, well, they don't see the violence, they don't understand the violence, and so the impact on their brain is going to be less than, say, a 10 or 11-year-old who maybe understands that something is wrong. But what we actually learned is that because those children are so young, their brain is still developing the pathways that allow them to grow and develop. And so when there is stress in the home, when there is screaming, when there is tension, when their primary caregiver is crying all the time, is upset all the time, is stressed all the time, even very young children are experiencing that in a way that is particularly impactful for their brain, because their brain isn't developed yet. So it's not that they don't understand the violence itself or don't understand the tension. It has that impact, like Ian was saying. And to your question, Kendra, about even if they don't visually see the violence, a lot of times there's this feeling, well, oh, if the kids were asleep or if they were in the other room, then they can't tell. We actually know that that's not true as well. Our child witness domestic violence coordinator, Brittany Vera, often tells a story when she trains on this about a young child in a program she worked in who said, every time the floor shakes, that means mommy's being hit. right? Kids are able to understand what the environment is like.
10: Mm-hmm.
9: Yeah. And so the fact that kids are not visually seeing it, I think sometimes is a way for parents to protect their kids and feel like they're protecting their kids, which of course we want to see. And we know that it's out of love. And also it means that sometimes they're not realizing the impact that it may be having on their kids. And so one of the things that oftentimes our advocates and our counselors will do is really talk to people about, you know, the impact that they may or may not be seeing in their kids. Not to say that they're at fault, but to say that, you know, just because they're in the other room doesn't necessarily mean that they don't know what's going on to some extent. And even if they're not home, they still see the after effect of, you know, maybe there's food on the walls where something was thrown. Maybe everyone in the house seems a lot more tense than when I left for school this morning. Those after effects and impacts, kids can pick up on those things too. In a way that we are not always really aware of unless someone tells us about it.
10: Kids are intuitive more than we think they are. They know what's going on.
11: Yeah,
9: absolutely.
11: We're going to take a quick pause here to remind our listeners that if any part of today's conversation triggers them, they can call the Domestic and Sexual Violence 24-hour hotline at 703-360-7273. So continuing on this child and domestic violence theme. There's no connection between domestic violence and child abuse, as people who abuse their partners rarely also abuse their children. Myth or fact?
9: This is a complicated one. This is a tricky one. I mean, as I said, I really work in prevention education, so I'm not working with clients one-on-one, so I can sort of, maybe I'll give sort of the broad research and then Ayan, you can talk about it a little more on a client-serving basis. We know that there are correlations between people who use violence in their romantic and intimate partner relationships and people who are violent towards children. There's actually also research that it can include violence towards pets in the home as well, which is a little newer. But we know that someone who doesn't have a lot of, who feels like they don't have a lot of control over their actions toward people they love, that may show up with their intimate partner and also show up in their relationships. There are many instances of domestic violence where not of the physical violence. So it is possible, and it does show up, that the abuse, that direct abuse of children, is not occurring while someone is experiencing domestic violence from their partner. And so it can be really difficult for people to understand those impacts if it doesn't look that way. And when I say people, I mean the people in those relationships. I mean people outside of the relationship. And I even mean our systems, like child protective services, our court system, our law enforcement. It can be really hard for people to do their job in the way that we might expect if there isn't that direct violence towards the children. And that's why it's so important that we educate people in all sorts of different professions about, just because the children aren't being physically harmed doesn't mean it's not harmful to live in a home with domestic violence. That's my broad overview, but I think Ayan can probably speak more to what that actually looks like for people experiencing violence.
12: Yeah, definitely agree with everything you mentioned. Oftentimes what I hear on our end, our victims saying the person that's causing them harm is only abusive towards them. They're a great parent. They don't harm the children. In fact, sometimes you'll hear them even say they're better parents than I am. And some of that might be true, that they are good parents, that they're not intentionally harming the children, or at least in the eyes of the victim. But what the victim won't see in that is that either way, because they're harming a family member, that, you know, it still is harmful to the children because they're still impacted one way or the other. And then you hear victims who have left the abusive relationship and now co-parenting, and now the issue that they're coming to us with is, now the children are being abused because the victim feels that I was the punching bag for so many years. Now my children have become the punching bag. So now they're experiencing the exact control and manipulation and emotional abuse and the physical abuse that I've been experiencing over the years. So this is very complicated. It's definitely not a myth, but it's very complicated question to answer. If a person is harming a loved one,
10: who that loved one really does not matter. That could be their child, that could be their spouse, that could be their own parent. They do have that abusive tendency. They're going to always abuse someone that is close to them. So that's how I normally see it.
9: And I'll also mention back to our previous conversation about forms of abuse, right? Emotional abuse often involves using children as pawns or using children as a way to control someone. Mm-hmm. So maybe it seems like they're a really good parent because they are constantly being so kind to their kids or constantly caring for the kids in some kind of a way. But also sometimes that can be a way to exert power and control over the other parent, right? To say, you know, you're such a bad parent to our kids. I do all of these things to take care of our children while I am the person who is abusing you. That is itself emotional abuse. And how aware the children are of that can really vary, partially based on just the kids themselves. For example, a 2-year-old may not be able to understand that in a way that a 13-year-old may. But also using kids as a way to control the other person can really have a significant impact on a person's emotional well-being, and may or may not look like quote unquote good parenting, when it's actually just, you know, trying to sort of gain the allegiance of the children, so that they can be used against the victim.
11: If your relationship is violent, should we recommend that you seek couples counseling?
9: I apologize to laugh. The reason I laughed is that this is one of those myths that's really, I really think people don't have a great understanding of what couples counseling entails, to mm-hmm. be fair, mm-hmm. right? I think conflict in a marriage, couples counseling is what you do. But couples counseling is a type of mental health intervention that requires buy-in from both participants. And if one person in the relationship is going into couples counseling, not intending to change the way they do things, or saying they intend to change the way they do things, but still planning to maintain that power and control over the other person, mm-hmm. therapy will not work for that couple. Because couples counseling, both people have to come and be willing to identify what are the things I can be doing better, what are the things that I can address, right? And so with domestic violence, definitely there's a need for some kind of intervention. But it is very different in the way that it's approached clinically. And I'm not a clinician, to be very clear. But I, you know, my understanding from our many wonderful clinicians here at Domestic and Sexual Violence Services and elsewhere is that that power differential makes it really hard to access that kind of intervention.
10: I definitely agree. I'm not a clinician either. And oftentimes, what I hear from the victims is couples counseling is to go in and change someone else. So it's either the person causing harm asking to go to couples counseling to change the victim, or vice versa, the victim requesting this couples counseling. So it's not a mutual agreement. It's going in there. We're going in there to change you so that things can be better. So that's why it won't work. And oftentimes when victims ask us, you know, Do you think this is a good idea? We normally recommend as victim advocates that they seek counseling for themselves first and then see if that's something that they want to do. Because it's really important that they understand what's going on with them and, you know, try to be in a place where they're empowered to make an informed decision so that they can then say, yes, I'm ready to go to counseling with the person that's causing me harm or not. But it's never a good idea, in other words.
9: Okay. Yeah. And I will also say just one more thing about that as well, is that couples counseling can unfortunately be used by someone as a tool to continue that power and control, right? If you're seeking counseling by yourself, you have the confidentiality of the therapist mm-hmm. and you are able to speak to things. If your partner who is violent towards you is always there when you're speaking to that therapist, they can turn that around on you, right? Well, the therapist said you should be doing X, Y, or Z things, whether or not that's actually what the therapist is recommending. And so it can actually be a pretty dangerous dynamic because it brings an additional person into the relationship who has authority and has expertise and has knowledge. And so It's also important from my side of the house that we're also teaching people who provide therapy and mental health support what to do when someone comes to couples counseling and they suspect there might be domestic violence, because it really requires that different kind of approach.
11: Okay. If you're in a violent relationship, you should leave.
9: This is the big one. This is the one. This is the whole job. Ayan, you want to go first on this one?
12: So first and foremost, we never say that to a victim. If they leave or stay, in fact, what we always say is that we're here to support them regardless of what they decide.
11: Mm-hmm.
12: And their safety is the priority. And sometimes leaving might not be safest. And sometimes staying might not be safest. So they can only gauge that. All we can do is really help them navigate that so they can make a decision. You know, yes, we all wish everyone to leave an abusive relationship and live free from abuse. But again, leaving might not be the answer because it depends on that relationship, depends on their beliefs, depends on what they want to do. I've heard victims say, oh, divorce is not an option for me because of my beliefs.
11: Mm-hmm.
12: And what do you do then, right? So it's really important that we think about that decision comes from them. It's not what we think as advocates or as society. But as service providers or advocates, we're here to help them where they're at, whether they're staying in that relationship or whether they're leaving. We're here to support them regardless.
11: So you're giving them options.
12: Giving them options. Safety plan is a big one. We, in fact, do safety planning at every step where they're at, whether they're staying in the relationship, whether they're leaving, or whether they've left already and they're, you know, co-parenting, for example. So we're revisiting that safety plan at every stage. Because of the reason that we're at, you know, we're letting them make that decision whether they leave or stay. We give them that autonomy and they decide for themselves what's best for them. They are the experts for them, you know, of their situation.
11: And leaving isn't always that simple, right?
12: No, it is not. And everybody's situation is different. Sometimes you're meeting with a victim who, if they left, things would be worse. They're in more danger if they have left. Again, they know their situation better than you. So but that doesn't mean as an advocate, we say, okay, then stay then. We never, use words that are deciding. In other words, like, mm-hmm. you know, stay or leave. They have to say that. Mm-hmm. They have to make that decision. We just let them know if you stayed, you know, what does that look like? What would you need to be safe? So like you help them safety plan, not necessarily tell them what to do.
11: Mm-hmm.
9: And I will add, when someone decides to leave, that can be the most dangerous time in mm-hmm. a relationship. And this is something that a lot of people don't know. Both people who are experiencing violence and people who may have a loved one or care about someone. That if that decision to leave, if they make that decision, that is one of the times where violence can be most severe and concerning, partially because if you think about it, if someone's in a relationship where their partner is exerting a lot of control over them, and then they figure out that that person is trying to leave, they're going to start feeling out of control, right? Uh-huh. They're going to feel like I'm losing control of the situation. And so they may be more erratic in the way that they respond, and they may escalate the ways that they try to exert control. And we also unfortunately know that when we review the research and we look at domestic violence homicides, very frequently people who are killed by their partner, they are either in the process of leaving or their partner sees that they may have made a decision or made step towards leaving. And, you know, I think a lot of times with family members, And friends and people who want to help someone who's in a relationship, that's really important for them to know, because when someone makes that decision, planning for their safety, like Ayana's speaking about, is even more important oftentimes than maybe safety planning has been previously, because they know what their partner is like, they know what their partner will do. And in addition to that, you know, people may not know that that actually might be the thing that escalates things. And so if you have someone in your life, or if you are yourself experiencing violence and have made that decision of wanting to leave, we really recommend you call our hotline at 703-360-7273. You can either speak with someone on our hotline right away, or you can make an appointment with an advocate to talk about what are some of the things to consider to make sure that you are as safe as possible. Because we are going to listen to you, and we are going to hear what you have to say about what your concerns are. But also, we might help you think of some things that maybe you haven't considered. And that's just because this is our job. This is what we do. And so we are not going to tell you to do one thing or another, but we are going to help you when safety planning to think about what are some of the considerations that you might need to make to keep you as safe as possible.
11: It's not rape if it's your partner that does it, your spouse.
9: This is a huge myth. This is a huge myth. One of the hardest things is that legally in the state of Virginia and in much of the United States, that was true until the early 2000s, that if there was no evidence of physical violence, like an injury, that someone in a marriage could not allege or seek a legal remedy if they had been raped by their spouse. That's not true. Sexual violence is sexual violence, whether or not it's in a marriage or in a relationship. That said, a lot of times people who are experiencing sexual violence in an intimate partner relationship may not identify it that way.
11: Mm-hmm.
9: And that's because of those dynamics of that relationship. And so it can be tricky working with folks because, they might not even realize that the, sexual violence they're experiencing is rape or is sexual abuse or sexual violence, because they are experiencing all sorts of different forms of violence and manipulation around that.
10: I definitely agree. Sexual violence is sexual violence, and even spouses have to still ask consent. They have to still consent to engaging, and that consent can end in the middle of it as well, and they have to stop. So it's, and also they have to consent to what that entails, right? That intimacy, what's involved,
11: mm-hmm.
10: What acts, and so on. I've also, as a victim advocate, have heard victims report their, person that's causing them harm using religion as a form of demanding to have to force them to have sex, that it's a duty that they have to perform when they don't wish to, and so for them they may see that as coercion or what have you. But you know, the more you dig deeper and ask the question, it's sexual violence because they're performing an act that they don't want to.
11: Any forms of domestic violence that are myths, any other myths that I've missed that you guys see a lot?
9: I feel like we've covered quite a few of them. Let me think.
10: That the person who's causing harm, oftentimes let family and friends and others, or makes them believe that the victim is mentally unstable. And the victim might be experiencing emotional distress maybe at the time, or some mental health issues at the time because of the abuse.
11: Mm-hmm.
10: So a lot of times there is a myth where people think, you know, the victim must be crazy or must be mentally ill. And that's why this is happening.
9: I will add the idea that just because abuse happened a long time ago, it doesn't matter, or it's something that people sort of get over, or that someone's in a relationship so long, it's kind of too late. You know, sometimes there's this feeling of if someone's been in a relationship where there's been different forms of violence for a very long time, people get sort of adjust to it. And that's not true. I think sometimes for friends and family members, it can be hard to understand why someone stays in a relationship with abuse. And so when they see abuse, it's like, well, that's just always been what that marriage has looked like or that relationship has looked like. You know, they're always very volatile or they're always very, they have a lot of conflict. And so it can be particularly hard for people who've been in that kind of relationship for a long time to seek support around domestic violence because their friends, families, loved ones might sort of be like, well, isn't this kind of how it's been? And so when they start to speak about it and try to seek support, it can be hard for them in a way that may look different than someone who is in a newer relationship that escalates, right? And so at any time, if you've experienced violence in your relationship and you need support, even if that relationship is over, even if that relationship has changed, right? Someone who has gone through the legal process of getting a divorce, but is still experiencing abuse from the court, like from custody, right? Having to share custody, you have to co-parent, right? Just because you didn't seek support at the beginning of the abuse, or just because you can always reach out to us, you can always seek support, and you deserve to be able to feel safe and to get help for the times that you didn't feel safe, even if those times happened a long time ago.
11: Okay. Abby, I'm letting you have the final word today. That'll do it for this episode of Unscripted, Conversations About Sexual and Domestic Violence. 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
14: It's 1027.
15: It's 62 degrees.
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17: The trails at Random Hills Park recently reopened following the completion of a major improvement project. The work was part of the Transform 66 effort to create a continuous shared-use trail along the Interstate 66 corridor, providing more than 34 miles of connectivity from Gallows Road in Dunloring to Bull Run Regional Park. Improvements within Random Hills Park were designed to support increased use and enhance connections to nearby communities, such as Random Hills Road, Post Forest, and the Fair Lakes area. Under a long-standing partnership established in 2019, the Fairfax County Park Authority led design and permitting for the project, with oversight from the Fairfax County Department of Transportation. Construction began in January 2026 and concluded in September. The completed project includes approximately 900 feet of new 10-foot-wide asphalt trail and drainage improvements throughout the park. A follow-up Virginia Department of Transportation crosswalk project on Random Hills Road will begin soon, adding a wider crossing, refuge island, and rapid flashing beacons to further improve trail connectivity. Random Hills Park is located at 11550 Random Hills Road in Fairfax. Questions may be emailed to parkmail@fairfaxcounty.gov.
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0: Welcome to The Informed Consumer, providing the latest tips and tools to assist consumers in making informed decisions from the Fairfax County Consumer Affairs Branch. Today's topic, firewood for home heating. Virginians have found wood to be a desirable source of home heating energy. During an average heating season, Virginia households burn approximately 1.9 million cords of fuel wood. In terms of volume harvested, sawlogs, pulpwood, and fuel wood are the Commonwealth's most important forest products. The Virginia Department of Agriculture and Consumer Services, VDACS, is responsible for the regulation of fuel wood sales. According to VDACS, wood for use as fuel in bulk form, quote, shall be advertised, offered for sale, and sold only by measure, using the term cord and fractional parts of a cord, or the cubic meter, unquote. Virginia law prohibits the use of terms such as face cord, rack, or pile when advertising, offering for sale, or selling wood for use as fuel. If the buyer visually inspects a truckload of wood and agrees to a selling price for that load, the term truckload may be used. A standard pickup truck usually holds about two-thirds of a cord. Occasionally, very small quantities of firewood are sold on a weight basis, and this can be especially confusing because the weight of wood varies greatly depending upon the moisture content. A cord of wood, depending upon species and dryness, generally weighs between 2 and 3 tons. Purchase of a ton of green wood could mean that you are buying a half ton of wood and a half ton of water. However, if the wood is air-dried, you would be buying about 1,670 pounds of wood and only 330 pounds of water. When buying firewood on a weight basis, you should be sure to specify whether or not prices are based on green or air-dry wood. What is a cord? Firewood quantities are sometimes difficult to estimate. The official measurement of firewood is a cord. To help you make an accurate estimate, here is how some common units of firewood measurement compare to the full cord. A full cord is a large amount of wood. When neatly and tightly stacked, it measures 4 feet high by 4 feet wide by 8 feet long and has a volume of 128 cubic feet. Two full-size pickup truckloads, 8-foot box, equals a full cord, whether the wood is stacked carefully so it is about level with the truck box sides or is thrown into the truck box with the top of the pile about as high as the cab. Four compact pickup truckloads, 6-foot box, equals one full cord, whether the wood is stacked carefully so it is about level with the truck box sides or is thrown into the truck box with the top of the pile about as high as the cab. The most common firewood piece length is 16 inches, but other lengths are also available. A frequently asked question by wood burners is the price of each cord. Price is important, however, agreement on a standard way to measure and transfer wood is equally important. Both the buyer and seller must agree and understand the procedure. The law also requires that the seller present a delivery ticket or sales invoice upon delivery of any non-packaged fireplace wood or stove wood. In addition to the seller's name and address, the ticket must contain the purchaser's name and address, the date of delivery, the quantity delivered, the quantity upon which the price is based, if it differs from the delivery quantity, and the total price of the amount delivered. To file a complaint, contact the Office of Product and Industry Standards, Weights and Measures, Virginia Department of Agriculture and Consumer Services, toll-free at 1-800-552-9963. 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
20: Do you or someone you know struggle to visit a library or read library books? The Access Services Library, part of the Fairfax County Public Library System and situated at the Government Center, offers two services for residents of Fairfax County who cannot physically visit the library or cannot read a book due to a disability. The first service is home delivery, which provides materials owned by Fairfax County Public Library. To qualify, a resident must have a permanent or temporary disability or a physical limitation that prevents them from visiting their local branch. Once in the program, books and DVDs are mailed at no cost to the patron. The second service offered is the Talking Books program. We work with the National Library Service for the Blind and Print Disabled, a division of the Library of Congress, to mail digital books and magazines, plus braille materials. Individuals who are unable to read or use standard print due to permanent or temporary blindness, visual impairment, or physical limitations may qualify for the program. Both services, home delivery and talking books, require an application. Talking books also requires a signature from a certifying authority. For more information on either program, or to apply, please call Access Services at 703-324-8380, or email libas@fairfaxcounty.gov.
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15: It's 62 degrees.
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7: 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For more information about residents' rights or other nursing facility and assisted living concerns, please call 703-324-5861.
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2: 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From the National Weather Service, here's the latest weather conditions and forecast.
23: Good evening. Here is your latest weather forecast on this Sunday. It is cool right now with a temp of 61, cloudy, and there is a wind at zero. Slightly foggy and partly cloudy tomorrow morning with a moderate breeze and temps near 65. In the afternoon and evening we will have some sun and a wind speed of 10 miles per hour and be warm at 72. Sunny Tuesday at a high 79. Mostly sunshine Wednesday with a temp of 84. Thursday the high will reach 70 with some clouds. This forecast is brought to you by Fairfax County Government Radio.
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Participants in the program also have the option to

0: 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The Fairfax County Department of Transportation invites residents and visitors to take part in the second annual Nova Loop Trail Puzzle Hunt, a free, self-guided outdoor adventure that combines exploration, problem-solving, and recreation. Participants who register by September 30th will be entered into a special early registration prize drawing. The puzzle hunt begins October 1st and continues throughout November, giving participants 2 months to discover the Nova Loop Trail at their own pace. Whether they prefer to walk, run, bike, scoot, or roll, participants can explore as much or as little of the trail as they choose. Created by the Solving Fun Puzzle Pals, the hunt features puzzles spread across 9 segments of the roughly 70-mile Nova Loop Trail, which connects 8 trails across Northern Virginia. Each puzzle leads participants to a location where they'll find clues that ultimately lead to the final challenge. In total, there are 30 individual puzzles across all 9 segments, plus one final puzzle. Before the clues are released on October 1st, participants can explore the loop and use the map's color-coded segments to decide which one they'd like to tackle first. Registration is free, with several chances to win prizes throughout the hunt, including weekly drawings and a special prize for participants who complete all the puzzles. Ready to get started? Sign up by September 30th to be entered into the special early registration prize drawing, then download the puzzles starting October 1st and begin your adventure. 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Bills were mailed this summer, and there are many convenient ways to pay. 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If you are paying with a check or money order, you can also put your payment in the secure, red drop boxes at the Fairfax County Government Center, or put it in the book drops at 6 library locations between September 19th and October 5th. If you decide to pay in person at the Fairfax County Government Center, Suite 223, be prepared to wait in line. Tax offices are open from 8 a.m. to 4:30 p.m. on weekdays, and we will offer extended hours for service in person or by phone on Friday, September 29th, to Thursday, October 5th, from 8 a.m. to 6 p.m., weekdays only. 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Participants will explore how shifting energy use during peak times can generate revenue, lower operating costs, and support a more resilient grid, turning what is traditionally seen as a cost burden into a strategic asset. 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
1: It's 62 degrees.
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3: 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The lid will also keep rain out so your recyclables stay dry. If you're using a container without a lid for yard waste, you can put some drainage holes in the bottom. 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
6: Hello, and welcome to Unscripted, conversations about sexual and domestic violence, a podcast featuring employees and subject matter experts from domestic and sexual violence services and partner organizations discussing all aspects of interpersonal violence while providing prevention strategies, solutions, and resources for support for residents of Fairfax County. I'm your host, Kendra Lee. On this episode of Unscripted, I'm with Domestic and Sexual Violence Services Clinical Services Coordinator Katia Aguirre-Vega, Donna Meltzer, CEO of Brain Injury Services, and Jess Lindquist, Intake Case Manager, also with Brain Injury Services, to talk about traumatic brain injury and domestic violence. Katia, Donna, Jess, welcome to Unscripted, and thanks for being on the podcast today.
7: Thank you for having us.
8: Thank you.
9: Yeah, good morning.
6: Before we start, I want to let our listeners know if any part of today's conversation triggers strong emotions, please call the Domestic and Sexual Violence 24-hour hotline at 703-360-7273. Brain injuries resulting from intimate partner violence can often go unrecognized or untreated, leaving survivors without the specialized support they may need. In fact, we have long thought traumatic brain injuries, or TBIs, caused by domestic violence were less damaging than the ones athletes and folks in the military experience. But we're learning this form of violence can cause a distinctive pattern of brain damage, one that is at least as disabling as the damage that occurs on a football field or a battlefield. Don, I'm going to start with you. Give me a simple definition for traumatic brain injury.
7: So I think a very simple definition of traumatic brain injury is an occurrence of a blow to the head, which can happen in numerous different ways, as I'm sure you can all imagine. Sometimes it is because of a fall. A person may fall down and hit their head. It may be somebody who walks into a wall or something else hits them. Often through sports, this happens. I think we're all probably quite familiar with what's been going on in the football industry and other sports where somebody's head is hurt. Certainly through car accidents, that's often where TBI happens, is, you know, you're driving along in the car and you crash into the person in front of you, or somebody rear ends you. It's typically your head that is going to bounce sort of either off the steering wheel or the seat behind you, which can cause that TBI. There are so many other reasons as well, things that we don't think about every day. We have a client who was working as a person in a building that was being built. It was, you know, it was under construction, and she had walked into the site to check on how things were going, and a beam suddenly dropped from the ceiling from this construction site and hit her square on the head. I'm happy to report she's doing very, very well. And we're thrilled that she found us here at Brain Injury Services, but that's a more rare case, but it is something that can happen. And then, of course, you know, our topic today is about domestic violence, and we certainly have many who are hit, in whether it's through a fight, or it is intimate partner who might be sadly using another individual, even somebody perhaps that they love or think that they love, but they're hitting them in the head or shaking them. You know, we also worry about babies, shaken baby syndrome. So there's an endless list, I'm sorry to say. That's what breaks our hearts, is that there is an endless list. There's something that is, I'll say, newer on the list of things that I find incredibly troubling. It's called power slapping. I don't know if any of you have heard of that, but it started to go viral a little over maybe a year or 2 years ago online, with individuals who would record themselves or maybe even meet up in different areas to watch, kind of like watching fights, right? But it's two individuals who literally stand facing one another, and their goal is to keep slapping the other in the head until somebody drops.
8: Okay.
7: It is shocking. It is disturbing. I hope you feel as disturbed as I feel about this. There are bets that are placed on this, and, you know, it makes me think of, like, you know, life back in, you know, 1800s, early 1900s, with, you know, cockfighting and people who would just, you know, stand in a ring and beat each other up, but without helmets or other things that we might have in today's world of boxing or other sanctioned sports. But this is one that we find incredibly troubling, and hope that people will learn more about and speak up against.
8: Yeah, I had not heard that one.
7: Power slapping. You can look it up. If you Google it, you will see people just standing there and beating each other up. It's very disturbing.
9: Okay, so traumatic brain injury and domestic violence, which is what we're going to focus on today, is a serious topic, but we don't really hear about it often, though you guys are working to change that. Jess and Donna, your organization, Brain Injury Services, reached out to us to have this conversation today. So let's talk about a time when we thought domestic violence, TBI, was less damaging than other forms. And why did we think that? And how did we get from there to here?
10: So one barrier that I think plays a role here is partially the lack of understanding and awareness of domestic violence generally, mm-hmm. as well as brain injury. So when we put those two things together, a lot of people tend to fall through the cracks in terms of, you know, that awareness, that diagnosis, and then the treatment and support that goes with that. And one thing that has changed in the brain injury field in recent years is even the way that we categorize brain injury, TBI specifically. So in previous years, there were kind of three categories or labels that were used to define a traumatic brain injury, and that was mild, moderate, or severe.
8: Mm-hmm.
10: And those labels were primarily based on clinical symptoms, such as whether the person lost consciousness, do they have light and noise sensitivity, essentially those physical kind of symptoms. And in recent years, we have kind of adopted this new framework called the CBIM, which includes multiple factors now. So the C stands for those clinical symptoms. We are still considering those, but now we're also considering things like biomarkers. So ways that blood tests can identify potential traumatic brain injuries, as well as CT scans, MRIs, imaging, and additionally modifiers, so personal factors that will influence outcomes. And the reason that we have adopted this new framework is because we have learned over the years that a mild concussion, whether that is through sports or even domestic violence, is not always mild, especially for each person. Each situation can be very different. And what we once thought of as a mild injury can have really profound and lasting effects.
7: Kendra, if I might add to that, I think, you know, you asked the question about why are we hearing more about it today, or are we even hearing more about it today? I'm very excited that we do talk about it more today. And I think it's because we've been eliminating the taboo around domestic violence. Mm-hmm. It's really now something that we're much more comfortable talking about, sharing information about. I just came back from a conference that was run by an organization, a national organization called NASIA, which is the National Association of State Head Injury Administrators. For at least 3 years running, because they've been at their conference 3 years in a row, domestic violence, intimate partner violence, and deep conversations about incarceration, people living in detention centers, whether it's youth or it's adults. This has become a very big theme of these conversations at these conferences. So more people are learning, more people are engaged, more people are understanding and looking for ways to do what we do at Brain Injury Services, which is we work directly with clients, but for organizations that may be out in the community, they're now trying to connect with their detention centers. They're looking into things like brain injury assessments to better understand who might have a brain injury. And so if there are individuals who are incarcerated or are in detention centers, whether they're youth or adults, to be able to do testing to see if they have a brain injury, whether they are the person who has been injured by that partner or might be somebody who has brain injury and now is going out and harming others, that gives us that pivotal moment to be able to look at that data and then try to present interventions that can change the outcomes and the life course for those individuals.
9: Okay, so what are some of the signs or symptoms that someone who's been in a domestic violence situation, incident, or years of domestic violence, what are some of the signs and symptoms that they might have a TBI?
10: So the symptoms really can go through a variety of different categories, essentially. And a lot of the times I look at those as physical symptoms, sensory, cognitive, as well as the mood changes. And a lot of times we might assume that a person with a brain injury, especially a domestic violence survivor, is experiencing a mental health condition, which very well may be possible, especially with the trauma and the likelihood of developing something like PTSD. But ways that we've seen it show up in survivors when they've experienced a brain injury might be feeling kind of scattered and having that lack of attention span, maybe being very forgetful, forgetting things like medications or appointments, or even kind of follow through. And that is something that I think contributes to that cycle of violence and getting stuck in that, because it's already hard enough as survivor generally. And now you add that layer of, I'm feeling more confused, I'm having trouble making decisions and staying organized. And it can create a lot of social isolation as well, or even difficulty in those social situations. And so it creates this kind of constellation of symptoms that now adds a layer of difficulty to that experience of the survivor.
9: Katia, I see you nodding.
11: Yeah, I just wanted to follow up on that. I would say with me, I was working at a domestic violence shelter when I started learning about TBIs and that connection. I would say with me, it's interesting because when folks would come in, they would have memory loss, they would have confusion, and then they tended to kind of like write that off like, oh, it's just me. Like, I have bad memory. But when you start to ask them more questions, like, is this typically with you? Like, is, has something happened? Then that's kind of when I started connecting the dots. Like, oh, like you had, like something happened to you, which caused you to possibly have this memory loss. But I feel like when folks are in that situation, when it comes to like domestic violence, because it is a very overwhelming situation, they tend to really not look into that more because they have a lot of other things going on, or the folks that they're working with might not ask them more questions about that specific symptom that they may be having. But yeah, I would say like most folks I encountered, they would just say, oh, like I just have bad memory, or like, I don't know what's going on with me. But it's not until you start to ask them more questions that you kind of start to realize like, oh, like this might actually be due to something else, not just because you had anxiety or because you just have bad memory. But you know, I would say that's why it's really important to just ask questions, and to just get more information, because it, you know, obviously like we don't know exactly what it could be, but we won't really, be able to find out more until we ask more questions. So
12: is it possible for symptoms to show up weeks, years, decades later?
10: Absolutely. And one thing we know is that that chronic state of stress can really slow down a person's recovery. So not only are these symptoms maybe showing up later, they might also be persisting a bit longer because that person has not had the adequate support and attention and also time to rest and take care of themselves.
12: And we talked a little bit about that it's being identified more now, but still not often enough, at least for the sake of this conversation. This is a new conversation that we don't know a whole lot about. So I can imagine if you're a survivor, you don't know either. So you wouldn't know to say, oh yeah, and my head got slammed against the wall. So I'm like, so what questions should we be asking them when they seek out services?
10: So actually, I'm glad that Katya is here on this call to help with some of those questions that maybe you've asked in the past. I've had the pleasure of knowing Katya for a few years. And when we first met, we talked about also not only the traumatic brain injury that can occur from domestic violence, so that external force, but also a non-traumatic injury, meaning something that is caused by internal forces.
12: Mm-hmm.
10: And so we've had a lot of conversations about potential anoxic brain injuries due to things like strangulation and causing that loss of oxygen to the brain. And so really asking questions, not just about those physical hits or maybe falls, but also things like strangulation could give us an indication that maybe this person has experienced the brain injury and does not even realize it.
12: Katya, she put the spotlight on you. What questions should we be asking survivors when they come in for our services?
11: Honestly, I think it really depends. I think it just really depends on where the client is at. And I think it's also really important to be trauma-informed when we are approaching clients and discussing this, because some clients may not be ready to have this conversation yet, or they might not be in the space to, you know, talk about their history. So I think it's really case by case, but I think that it just comes down to gaining more knowledge on this. For example, when I went to a training about a year and a half after I started working with survivors. And this was the first time actually that I realized that there was a connection between TBI and DV.
12: Mm-hmm.
11: And at that point, I was already working with clients that probably had a TBI, to be honest. So it wasn't until I went to this training that I realized like, wow, there is a connection there. So I think it really just comes down to us folks that are working with survivors that possibly have TBI, so just get more knowledge, because it helps us understand it a lot better, and it helps us kind of know like the approach, and to also wrapping that around with being trauma informed. Like you can't just ask somebody, you know, like have what happened. Like they might not be in that right headspace. So I think just being able to have more information about it so that we can understand how to approach clients and possibly have that conversation if needed.
13: I'd like to add to that. I think that's so important, Katya. I
11: have a colleague and friend who I knew that she had brain injury. I knew her story about brain injury. And, you know, we had a lot of engagement, and then she kind of went quiet for quite a long time. And so I just kept occasionally checking in. Is everything okay? How can I help you? Is there anything you need? And it was quiet for a long time. And then we had coffee. She opened up a little bit, but it still took a little bit longer before she finally called me and she said, I'm ready to share something important with you. I'm a victim of domestic violence. So added to my brain injury, I now have subsequent, you know, built upon, right? And so she said, you know, I had to leave my home. I had to leave the area. I've gone to spend time with my family. You know, it was hard for me to hear those things. But the beautiful part of it is her saying, thank you for continuing to reach out to me. You could have just walked away from that conversation, assuming, oh, she has brain injury, or she's just busy with the rest of her life. But you kept checking in on me. And so I hope that anybody listening to this podcast will think about that. If this is somebody you care about and you sense at all that something might be more amiss than you think, don't, you know, come barreling down with, hey, did you have, you know, like, you don't want to force them to reveal something they're not ready to reveal yet.
13: Mm-hmm.
11: But by quietly being there in the background and letting them know that you're there, you are supporting them in whatever way works for them. I've seen several instances where after a period of time, that individual feels much more comfortable than kind of coming out with their information and feeling like they have a safe space in which to share what's really going on with them.
12: Donna, did you suspect that she might be in a violent relationship?
11: No, I had no idea that was not a thought that I ever had.
13: Mm-hmm.
11: I assumed that her lack of engagement at that time was strictly around her brain injury, and knowing that, you know, she'd shared that there were times that she just was too deep in her head to leave the house, to get outside, to be social, to be, you know, she was working, but she was working remotely, so that made it easier for her.
13: Mm-hmm.
11: But I didn't know enough really deeply about her personal life, and so it was quite a shock when that information was revealed, but I just felt so proud of her and pleased that she felt comfortable enough to share that. It's not something that I would share with anybody else, but it gave her that confidence and that security to know that once she was able to share that and explain why she had sort of disappeared and that she might be gone for a while, but that it's because she's now in a safe space and healing.
12: Okay. We're going to take a quick pause to remind our listeners that if any part of today's conversation triggers strong emotions, they can call the Domestic and Sexual Violence 24-Hour Hotline at 703-360-7273. So in my intro, and Donna, in one of your responses earlier, I mentioned other common causes of TBIs, ones that we think of immediately, military, combat, sports. How is domestic violence head trauma different from other forms of TBIs?
11: That's a great question. I think it's different in a number of ways. One, you know, we talked a little bit a few moments ago about that taboo around domestic violence. It's so personal. You know, I think it's so much easier if you're somebody who acquired your brain injury because you had a car accident, right? It's very typical. Everybody understands that. Everybody can relate to that.
13: Mm-hmm.
11: And their reaction is, of course, can be, oh, that's terrible. I'm so sorry that happened to you. But we can all see that happening to ourselves. But domestic violence is often kept very hidden. It is often shameful for that individual. They're afraid to talk about it. They're afraid that, you know, if that person is still in their life and still, maybe even abusing that individual, there's just so much around that whole
7: life of that individual, that it's hard for them to talk about it. It's hard to get that out. And it's potentially even harder. And Jess, I'm sure you can add some knowledge to this, but you know, it's one thing to say to somebody who, had that car accident or was hit on the head with a football, hey, make sure you follow the protocol, go see your doctor, talk to them about concussion, talk to them about brain injury. It's a lot harder to say to somebody who you may care about or love deeply to say, I think there's something bigger going on and I really want you to see a doctor. I think that there's something that you're not telling me. So there's still this stigma that's really built around domestic violence. Jess, what do you think?
10: Yeah, absolutely. I mean, I was just thinking about how it's very hard generally to even admit and to realize that you're in an abusive situation. And it's even harder to leave that situation. So a lot of times I get the impression that the brain injury or even exploring that diagnosis or medical care is on the back burner. It's not the primary focus. And it's also a safety risk for that person. They don't want people to know. And if we know that leaving the abuser is statistically the most dangerous time for their survivor, and it takes that average of 7 attempts to leave successfully, the likelihood of that person having now experienced more than just that one brain injury, it's easy to see how overwhelming it must be for that person to really follow through with that and to have the space, that mental capacity to really have that conversation in the first place.
12: Yeah, I'm thinking football, for instance, concussions. Even though you could suffer multiple concussions during your career, it's not a sustained, prolonged thing the way domestic violence could be. You could be with this person for 40 years and they could be injuring your brain. So you could have multiple brain injuries that have not been addressed, that you didn't know about.
7: Yeah, that's exactly right. And I think if it's a sports-related concussion or head injury, there's typically somebody else, the coach, others on the team, the school, if it's school or professional leagues, there will be other people who are going to tell you, you must get medical attention, mm-hmm. right? Sometimes it's right there. You come off the field and somebody's already examining you, taking you out of the game. If it's a student in school, you know, I know this from my own kids playing sports and getting the phone call from school saying, hey, Mrs. Meltzer, your daughter just had a concussion. We'd like you to come pick her up, make a quick appointment with the pediatrician and get over there as fast as you can. So, you know, these are things that happen. But in a domestic violence situation, it's in somebody's home. Nobody's going to know. There's nobody standing there saying, you're off the field. Let's go. Let's get medical attention. And so it may be an individual who doesn't even have a doctor. Maybe they don't have insurance to go see a doctor. They don't know who might even have this specialty to be talking to. They just don't even necessarily know where to begin. And that fear, as Jess said, maybe they can't even leave the house because the abuser is there. There's just so many things that could be going on in that kind of scenario that it could be a long time before that person seeks any medical attention.
11: I would also like to add that navigating domestic violence, I mean, there's a whole set of barriers that folks have to deal with just being in a domestic violence situation. For example, they might be on their way to shelter. They might not have transportation. They might have childcare issues, or they might have cognitive effects of the injury that make navigating those systems much harder. So when folks are dealing with going to court for protective order due to the DV, going to shelter, not having childcare, not having transportation, language barriers, and the other things that they might be affected by, like for example, like financial abuse, emotional abuse, those are all additional barriers that folks have to deal with on top of possibly having a TBI. So there's so many things that they have to navigate. So I can understand why, you know, it might be difficult for folks to get connected or to follow through with getting the support that they need just for the TBI, because they're navigating with taking care of the DV situation at the same time.
12: I'm going to stick with football for a minute. Is there a connection between domestic violence TBIs and CTE, the chronic, I don't remember the name for it, that football players experience that we can't find out about until we can do an autopsy after they're dead? Do we know enough yet? Is there research being done to see if there is a connection?
11: That's a really great question, Kendra, and I'm sure many of the listeners here today probably saw the big New York Times article that came out a week and a half or so ago about CTE. It's getting more attention. I think we're learning a lot more about CTE, which is continuous traumatic blows to the head.
12: Mm-hmm.
11: So it does occur primarily in football because of the tackling and the way football players have been trained. There was another article that appeared. I want to say it was in the Washington Post. I might be misrepresenting that. But just talking with some coaches about how they are changing the game and, changing, especially for younger athletes. Because what we do know about CTE is that, you know, as you said, we can't really find out until there's an autopsy, or there's signs of it. There's better testing now. And so we're starting to get more information on people who are, I'll say, like 65 and older, because it takes decades of being hit in the head over and over for CTE to become a thing. So you're not going to really see it in younger people. So that's why the protocols are being changed now, to hope that the younger generation of athletes will participate in football and other sports in a different way. But I think there's a whole lot more research that still needs to happen around CTE and just how impactful any kind of blows. But this is, you know, this is really about those repeated small blows. We're also, you know, the industry is looking at changing helmets, changing the padding with inside helmets, and really making sure that the athletic community is attending to those possibilities. You know, I think back in the day, it was like, oh, man, it can possibly happen. And, you know, we're wearing helmets and everything is good. But when you start to see that research over decades, you see, oh, it wasn't so good. So this changing of protocols now is really important. Something that I'm very concerned about, you know, we know that the football thing is very much out there in the news, but bicycle helmets are also critically important because so many are injured riding a bicycle and not wearing a helmet. And so we at Brain Injury Services do a lot of outreach and a lot of speaking out about the importance and the need for helmets, whether it's in sports or, you know, I think people might think about helmets for bicycle racing, but not just, you know, oh, I'm going to hop on my bike and ride over to my friend's house. But we all know that you know, fall off of the bike, being hit by a car. I mean, there was one on the news just yesterday, right, with a child being hit and killed. Falling off of a bicycle. So these things can happen in the blink of an eye. So protection of any kind of the head is critically important at all times.
10: To add to that point, as we continue to learn more and advance in not only our recognition, but the treatment of chronic traumatic encephalopathy, CTE, we're beginning to kind of broach that the research on CTE and domestic violence. And so there are very, very few reports of this, but I was able to find the first public case of CTE linked to domestic violence. And that was related to a 69-year-old woman. She was the mother of seven, and she had faced years of abuse. And eventually she had been diagnosed with Alzheimer's and CTE. And they were able to find this due to the loss of nerve fibers and white matter cells in her brain. And so this is really the beginning of really being able to see CTE beyond just that sports field, or maybe even just the military sector.
12: Fortunately, we can put helmets on athletes and people riding bikes and military, we can't unfortunately put helmets on domestic violence survivors. So I'm not sure what the prevention strategies will be.
7: I'm not sure there are true prevention strategies other than education, right? Helping, and I'm going to say women because primarily it is women, but it is across genders, but educating everybody about what domestic violence is and what it looks like so that there is knowledge, you know, that the best prevention is get out before something happens. Have that understanding that the person that you are either living with or dating or, you know, hanging out with, if that person is giving you vibes that, you know, something could happen, now's the time to step away. Now's the time to get some help. But for those who it's too late for that, because the violence has already occurred, it's getting them to the safe space like a brain injury services or other, domestic violence shelter, other places that can help individuals see what's going on, understand it, and get those resources to get out of a dangerous situation, to recognize it, and to begin treatment as quickly as possible to prevent further damage and abuse.
11: I would also like to add, I think that another important thing to note is that because folks are, I think that we need to also understand that there might be more accommodations that we need to do for folks that are facing DV and TBI. For example, we might need to repeat things. We might need to schedule things at a different time or offer more flexibility, maybe provide written reminders. So understanding that, you know, we can provide them resources and we can provide them education, but we also might need to provide some flexibility and we might need to provide more accommodations because they have an additional challenge to this. So understanding that our approach might look a little bit different than they do with our other clients that we're working with.
13: How do you treat a domestic violence related TBI?
14: So I think my answer to that would be an interdisciplinary approach, right? So if we think about Maslow's hierarchy of needs, that very, very basic foundational layer is that safety and physiological needs. And so it is important to really prioritize that. Even here at Brain Injury Services, you know, we work as mandated reporters and we have to prioritize that person's safety and well-being. But also as that person moves forward in their recovery, having somebody there to say, hey, it sounds like you might have also experienced a brain injury or even another medical condition as a result of the domestic violence. And I think that's where a lot of people might get stuck as they try and move up in that hierarchy. How can we reach a better place of psychological well-being or even that, you know, actualization and finding and making new meaning, new purpose to move forward? I think that a lot of the gap comes from only putting somebody into kind of one box. So maybe it's they're looked at as this is just domestic violence. Once this person is safe, we are done here. And it really takes a full team of support on the DV side, on maybe the brain injury side, building that support system and having the psychological safety as well to really give that person everything that they need and to also take some of that weight off of that person for having to navigate it all alone. Because as Katya said earlier, it is so overwhelming to navigate domestic violence in general, let alone knowing what you need and how to ask for it and what kinds of accommodations even are an option for that person.
11: Thank you, Jess. That's a really good point. I also would like to add to inform them of their rights. Like, for example, if you're with someone that was recently assaulted or they might have a TBI due to something that recently happened, letting them know, hey, you have this right. You're able to get a forensic nursing exam. This is who you're able to call, and putting the ball in their court, giving them that option and letting them make that decision for themselves and not pushing them to get an examination or pushing them to get connected to this or that service, but really just letting them know these are your options. It's up to you if you would like to reach out, and that I'm here to support you anyway. So just meeting them where they're at. And I think with when it comes to TBIs and DV, you know, they could be ready to get that support or they may not be ready, and that's perfectly okay. But just understanding that we can still support them, even if it's just you know, making things a little bit easier, explaining things to them or writing things down. And you never know, they might be ready in a few years or they might be ready next month. But either way, I think just making sure that they have that information so that once they're ready to reach out or once they're ready to make that decision, then they know who to reach out to and they can make that decision on their own terms.
12: It's a good place to stop. That'll do it for this episode of Unscripted Conversations about Sexual and Domestic Violence. 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
16: It's 11:26.
17: It's 61 degrees.
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18: You know, emergencies can happen anywhere, at home, at work, or at school, and everyone must take action to prepare in case something unexpected does happen. When disaster strikes, you may need to survive on your own for up to 3 days, or 72 hours, or more, without access to power, food, or transportation. CERT, which is Community Emergency Response Team, is free basic training that is tailored to address potential local disasters and hazards. The instruction is adapted to conform to Fairfax County preparedness and response protocols and procedures, and the training consists of a combination of lectures followed by hands-on demonstrations and drills to develop the students' skills in the areas of emergency preparedness, fire safety, light search and rescue, team organization, and disaster medical operations. Now, the CERT class is 28 hours in length, plus the final practical exercise. Minimum requirements to participate in CERT training at any level is that individuals be 16 or older and either be a Fairfax County resident or work in the county. Basic gear is also provided. If you'd like to learn more about CERT and when the next available training class begins, search CERT on the Fairfax County website at fairfaxcounty.gov.
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21: 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Today's topic, choosing a dry cleaner. The following is a list of suggestions that you may find useful when bringing your clothes to a dry cleaner. At the cleaners. When you take your clothes to be cleaned, remove everything from all pockets and look over the garments carefully for stains. If there are stains to be removed, point them out to the clerk and provide as much information about them as you can, including what caused the stain and how long it has been on the fabric. Be sure to tell about any area of fabric on which there may be hidden spots, particularly where there has been a spill of a sugar-containing substance, such as a soft drink, white wine, or fruit juice. The clerk should mark stains, noting what caused them and how long they've been there. In addition, you should tell the clerk about any stain removal methods that you have tried at home. The best approach is to pin a tag to the stain to ensure all needed information is available. Ask about costs. Find out if the amount includes any special services, like waterproofing, that you have not been told about and don't want. If a service isn't needed, ask that it not be done, and that your bill be adjusted accordingly. 1 hour service usually includes only basic cleaning, and should not be used for garments that require special attention. In general, it's better not to ask for faster than normal turnaround unless you absolutely must have the garment immediately. Hang on to your ticket. In case something goes wrong, the ticket will be your proof of the items you brought in and the treatment you agreed to pay for. When you pick up your cleaned clothes, bring your ticket with you. Take a few minutes to look over your clothes, checking to see that they are pressed properly, including lapels and collars lying flat, and pleats are straight and crisp. Make sure the clothes aren't missing any buttons and are in overall good condition before you pay for the cleaning and leave the shop. If things go wrong, sometimes clothes are damaged in the dry cleaning process, and occasionally they are lost. The remedy depends on who is responsible. Dry cleaning problems may be caused by any of three sources. The dry cleaner. If damaged because a dry cleaner uses a cleaning process not authorized by the care label, or doesn't use reasonable care, for instance, damages a garment in the pressing process, the damage is the dry cleaner's fault. The manufacturer of the garment. If a garment is damaged through proper cleaning by a process authorized on the care labels, it is the manufacturer's fault. If a stain or other damage you've caused can't reasonably be expected to be cured, then it's your fault. If you believe your dry cleaner is responsible for a problem, such as a missed stain or a new one, ask that the work be redone. A reputable shop will be happy to do it over at no cost. The Fair Claims Guide, published by the Dry Cleaning and Laundry Institute, or DLI, and widely used by dry cleaners, consumers, and mediators, says a dry cleaner is obliged to pay you the replacement costs of the garment only after adjustment for its condition and based on the unused portion of its life expectancy. The guide includes life expectancy tables, for example, 2 years for a tie and 3 years for a woman's blouse. If the shop admits an error that resulted in permanent damage to your garment, the shop should pay you for the garment and should waive cleaning charges. If the dry cleaner denies responsibility for a permanently damaged item, you can ask the shop to send the garment to DLI's Textile Analysis Laboratory for a determination of responsibility. You can't submit the garment yourself, but a dry cleaner that is a member of DLI can submit it for a fee. In many cases, DLI is able to determine the cause of damage. If DLI determines that the garment is defective or if its care label is incorrect, then you can take the garment, along with the laboratory report, to the store where you purchased the garment and ask for a refund. The store should reimburse you. The store can sometimes return the defective or mislabeled item to its manufacturer, but not always. If DLI determines that the dry cleaner is at fault, then DLI will notify the dry cleaner. Dry cleaners, especially if the dry cleaner is a DLI member, will usually cooperate with a DLI laboratory judgment and compensate you according to the Fair Claims Guide. The DLI process is often helpful. However, the cleaner won't always be blamed, even if it did a below-standard job. For example, if your garment comes back with a stain that the shop caused to be permanently set, DLI probably won't know whether the shop could have succeeded by using a better sequence of stain removal steps. Furthermore, even if the stain could have been removed by the optimum procedure, DLI may not be able or inclined to say that the procedure your shop used and failed using it was an unreasonable or negligent approach. If you can't reach agreement with the shop, you can complain to a local government consumer agency or the Better Business Bureau. If a shop refuses to send a garment for analysis to DLI, these offices will help you submit the garment. Remember these points for using and keeping a dry cleaner. Do clerks thoroughly inquire about stains when you drop off garments and carefully note information you provide? Can clerks give coherent answers when you ask about the feasibility of removing difficult stains? Are your clothes ready when promised? Do the clothes look and smell clean? Were the clothes pressed properly? Does the staff seem to have an efficient system for finding your garments when you come to pick them up? Thanks for listening to The Informed Consumer. For more information on this topic, or if you feel that you've been a victim of a scam, please contact the Consumer Affairs Branch at 703-222-2000. 8435 or visit our website at www.fairfaxcounty.gov/consumer. Informed Consumer is produced by the Fairfax County, Virginia government.
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16: 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Access Services provides home delivery of materials to people who cannot physically visit a local library due to age, disability, or frailty. Access Services also administers the Talking Book program on behalf of the Library of Congress, providing books and magazines in Braille and audio format to individuals of all ages who are unable to read due to blindness, visual impairment, or disability. Access Services also welcomes invitations to present about their services and participate in community events. 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
24: It's 11:37.
25: It's 61 degrees.
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27: 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Review and adjust your privacy settings on social media platforms to limit the information accessible to the public. By implementing these practical tips, you contribute to the overall safety of our community. Remember, an informed and vigilant community is our greatest asset in preventing crime. If you observe any suspicious activity or have concerns, call the Fairfax County Police Non-Emergency Line, 703-691-2131. In case of an emergency, dial 911 immediately.

0: Quality Conversation, a podcast featuring employees and subject matter experts from Fairfax County government discussing programs, services, and items of interest to residents of Fairfax County. I'm your host, Jim Person, and today I'm chatting with Crystal Goodwin. She is the Access and Functional Needs Specialist with the County's Department of Emergency Management and Security, and our topic today is National Preparedness Month. Crystal, first of all, welcome to the County Conversation.
1: Hi, thank you so much for having me.
0: Absolutely a pleasure to have you. Several topics to talk about, not just National Preparedness Month, but I'll start with DEMS, Department of Emergency Management and Security. Very official sounding title and that kind of thing. What in the world is it that you guys do?
1: Yeah, so as you mentioned, we're DEMS.

0: But we are the Emergency Management and Disaster Preparedness Organization for the county. And so we do a lot. We do some public facing work. So I actually work in our Communications and Community Engagement Division. And so a lot of what we do is public information. We run social media sites. We go out and do presentations or attend events to teach people about emergency preparedness and how can the community be more prepared for emergencies and disasters. But we do a whole host of things outside of that. We have county emergency plans, one of which is actually public. It's our emergency operation plan, which is on our website. We have training and exercise where, you know, exactly how it sounds. We train the county staff and our own office on exactly how are we going to respond as a county and do exercises. And some of those look like conversations at a table. Some of those are full-scale exercises where we bring in volunteers to, you know, pretend to be people experiencing a disaster so we can practice all of those things. Mm-hmm. We have our technical services division, which helps us run all of our technology. And then we also have our COOP, which is our continuity of operations plans, which is essentially plans on how does the government run if we can't run like normal.
1: Oh, okay. Maybe we'll get to it later, because one of the things I was going to ask you was about resources. And I'm a little more familiar with emergency management than some of the topics we talk about on the podcast. So you mentioned a couple of acronyms there earlier, the UOP Emergency Operations Plan and your COOP, I think you said, which is more focused on government. But I think there's also something called CERG, Community Emergency Response Guide, which is more of the public-facing documents for residents. Talk about those guides for a minute.
0: Absolutely. We have a lot of guides on our website. So the CERG is our main one. So that is our Community Emergency Response Guide. What this is it is a guide for the public on how to be more prepared and how to respond to emergencies. So it's on our website in, I believe, 5 or 6 different languages. So it's English, Spanish, Korean, Mandarin, Vietnamese, Arabic, I believe.
1: I'm not good with math either. I didn't count all those languages.
0: Have one of those wrong. Yeah. I'm trying to think. But essentially what it is it goes through all of the hazards that we can face as a county. So hazards are things that could happen. So, you know, structure fires, tornadoes, because yes, we can get tornadoes here in Fairfax County, hurricanes, flooding. And it goes through common definitions that come with those type of hazards. And then it talks about what can you do in what we call the 3 phases of emergency management. We work in 4, but the public typically works in 3, which is planning or preparedness, response and recovery. So you're before, during, and after.
1: Okay.
0: And then it also has some really great templates at the end. So it has a template on how to make an emergency plan. It has checklists on how to make an emergency kit, which I was planning to talk about a little bit later today, as well as like emergency and hotline numbers that you may need to have. In addition to our CERG, we also have a ton of other guides on our website. We have the House of Worship Resiliency Guide. So it's similar to the CERG, but it's specifically for houses of worship in the county. We have a business guide, which is very similar, but for small mom and pop businesses here in the county. We have the CERG, but in kids books. So there's 3 different ones as, you know, kids age, they can understand a little bit more of complicated topics. Right. So it starts as a story coloring book and gets a little bit more complicated as we go up. And then we also have our 5-step neighborhood guide, which is how can you get your community and your neighborhood together to plan for emergencies?
1: Now, the CERG, the Community Emergency Response Guide, you mentioned it's online.
0: Yes.
1: I'm assuming that means I can print out a copy, but I can also work on it online. Is that true?
0: Yes, absolutely. So it should be fillable online as well. The only thing that we will tell you is you do need to save it. Because if you just open the document and fill it in online based off of our website, we don't save any of that information. So if you exit out of the tab without saving it to your own device, it will delete all of that information.
1: Well, very good to know, especially in this privacy concern that everybody's involved with. You mentioned the community engagement and communications and a lot of the stuff you do. And I'm thinking to myself, if I'm a listener going, wow, I didn't realize there were all these things available. Do you also offer presentations or things like that to groups, whatever?
0: Yeah, absolutely. So anybody can request a presentation from us. It's actually on our website. There is a button that says request a presentation. We come out to groups all the time. We come out and present to HOAs on the 5-step neighborhood guide. We present to community organizations. We present to smaller groups, nonprofits. And there's actually a list of all of the different presentations you can request from us as well.
1: Oh, wow. Well, you mentioned the website.

0: Tell us what the address is.
1: Yeah. So fairfaxcounty.gov/emergency-management. There is a whole host of things on there. Information, our EOP that I mentioned earlier is available there if you really want to read that. We have a couple other emergency plans that are publicly available. And then all of the CERG, all of the other guides that I mentioned, and most of our postcards that we hand out at actual tabling events are also available online.
0: Okay. All right. Good to know. National Preparedness Month is our main topic, which we'll get to in a minute, but I wanted to kind of touch on your title and what that means. Your Access and Functional Needs Specialist. To me, that's a mouthful. What does Access and Functional Needs, what does that mean?
1: Yeah, so Access and Functional Needs is a word that's used to describe a whole host of people, right? So this includes anybody who may need extra assistance or an accommodation when it comes to emergency response. And so what that can look like is sometimes people with disabilities may need extra help. People who are on medication may need help with medication replacement. This may include people who use public transportation because completely independent, but a disaster happens and now public transportation is shut down. You now have an access need, right? Because you can no longer do the things you usually do because of a disaster. It also includes something like things like language access. So people who may need interpretation or translation services. So it's a very specific title for a very large amount of people.
0: Yeah.
1: And so what I do is a couple different things. So like I said, I do primarily work in communications and community engagement. And what that looks like is I have partnerships with disability organizations across the county. I specifically focus on going to events or meeting with groups of people who fall into that access and functional needs category. We host First Responder Interaction Day every April, which is a really fun event that we host with the fire department, police department, and other county and nonprofit agencies. And then I also work with our planning division to make sure that our plans are inclusive and accessible. So we're making sure to plan with these people and for these people in mind.
0: Okay. Any tie-in with National Preparedness Month with Access and Functional Needs is for your role specifically?
1: Well, yes. So National Preparedness Month is for everybody, and Access and Functional right. Needs people are absolutely included. But, you know, something we do talk a lot about, you know, broadly and also during September for National Preparedness Month is building an emergency kit. And those are hyper individualistic, right? So what I need is not going to be what you need and is not going to be, you know, what somebody listening to this needs as well, right? And it's really important to keep in mind what you need to plan for your kits.
0: Give me some examples of like what you might need, what I might need, what someone with an access need and someone with a functional need. I mean, let's break it down, if you will.
1: Yeah, absolutely. So, you know, there's basic things that everybody needs, right? So your things like your food, your water, extra clothes, flashlights, emergency weather radios. For me, I wear glasses, so my emergency kit has an old pair of glasses in them because for whatever reason, I have to...
0: thought about that.
1: Yeah, if you have to jump up out of bed and run out, you may not grab your glasses, but I know I'm going to grab the backpack with my emergency kit in them. And so, you know, making sure I have an extra pair of glasses because I frankly cannot drive without mine. I also take medication for allergies, so I have 3 days of extra medication in my bag, right? Some people who use medical devices, so things like hearing aids or canes or walkers, if you can add an extra one of those, it's great. For something we talk about quite often as well is if you do have a medical device that has a serial number or a manufacturer number, it's really, really important to write that down because what we have found is there's actually a lot of companies who are very willing to replace your equipment for free after a disaster, as long as you can prove that you had it pre-disaster, right? And so this comes up a lot with like things like hearing aids. We actually saw this during Hurricane Helene. Somebody in my office went and deployed down there and she was able to help somebody get completely new hearing aids because her hearing aids unfortunately did get lost in the disaster, because she had that serial number that proved that she had them beforehand.
0: Wow. I think we could go a whole lot and talk about this, but I want to make sure we get to National Preparedness Month. We are on the County Conversation Podcast talking with Crystal Goodwin, the Access and Functional Needs Specialist with the county's Department of Emergency Management and Security. And September is National Preparedness Month.
1: Yes.
0: Why?
1: So September is National Preparedness Month. This actually started in 2004. after September 11th in 2001. And so it is celebrated every September to honor what has happened in 2001 and remember those people, as well as use that as an example of why everybody should be prepared for emergencies, right? We want to know exactly what we're going to do, and we want to know exactly what we're going to grab so that way we can get out of a building in 2 minutes or less.
0: Is that the primary focus of National Preparedness Month?
1: It is. So National Preparedness Month is all about how can we be ready as individuals and as a community to respond to emergencies and disasters? What are steps we can take now to make the really bad day a little less bad?
0: Right. Is there a theme for this year's?
1: Yeah. So Fairfax County's theme for this year is Fairfax Stands Ready. And so it really focuses on not only tasks that we can take as individuals, but how can we plan with our families, our neighborhoods, and our communities to make Fairfax as a whole more resilient and more ready to respond.
0: You mentioned how can we, as a family, plan. Can you give us some examples or talk about that a little further?
1: Yeah. So family emergency plans are definitely the first step. So when we talk about preparedness, we usually talk about preparedness in five steps. And making a family emergency plan is that first one. So this emergency plan should include evacuation routes out of your home, emergency meetup locations. So if everybody is in a different spot and our phone service goes out, where do we know we're going to meet? It should include things like emergency contact lists, your emergency kit locations, and items like that. And that is all also within our CERG. And there's a template for people to follow because it can be slightly overwhelming to try and do that from scratch. Yeah.
0: You mentioned emergency kit locations.
1: Yes.
0: So you're saying I need more than one kit?
1: So we do suggest more than one kit. So essentially it breaks down into three main ones. So you want a stay in place kit. So these can be a little bit bulkier, right? So it's anything that you need to stay inside of your home for whatever reason, if you were told to stay in place. And so the standard is 3 days. So that's 3 days of food, 3 days of water, and all of that kind of stuff. Then you need an emergency go kit, right? So something like we mentioned earlier, you want to be able to grab and get out of your house in 2 minutes or less. And then we do suggest if you have a primary vehicle that you're in, you do have a vehicle emergency kit, right? So that way, if bad weather happens, for example, you know, we've seen some snowstorms in the last few years. If you're stuck on a highway because of a snowstorm, you want to make sure you have food, water, emergency blankets, extra clothes, and items like that within your vehicle as well.
0: Yeah. And you also have to plan for every member of your family.
1: Yes.
0: What does that mean? Every member.
1: So everyone should have their own emergency kit. And so this obviously goes back to, you know, kits are supposed to be individualized, right? Mm-hmm. So what an adult needs is not what a child needs. But making sure that everybody has their own emergency kit and that also your pets have an emergency kit, right? We completely understand that you're not going to leave your pets if you have to leave, but that means you have to plan for them just like you plan for yourself. And we do actually have resources on how to plan for your pets. What should you include in emergency kits for your pets? It's pretty similar to exactly what you need. You know, it's food, it's water. Something that comes up though is for people with like dogs, making sure your shelter in place or your stay at home kit has things like puppy pads, because while your dog may be completely and purposely potty trained, if you can't leave your house, that doesn't really matter. Right. And so the biggest like fun fact we talk about is the water. Cause a lot of people don't realize how much water you really need. So the golden standard is a gallon of water per person per day. So that's 3 gallons of water for every person in your household and 3 gallons of water for every pet in your household. If we're talking about dogs and cats.
0: Okay. To last for a minimum of 3 days.
1: To last for a minimum of 3 days.
0: Okay, wow. And I heard somewhere, if you know it's coming, you can always fill up the bathtub. Is that an old wise tale, or is that accurate?
1: It is helpful for potable water, right? So we're probably not going to drink our bathtub water that we use. But some people will do that in case that we lose plumbing, right? So it's then you can use it to, you know, flush a toilet. You can use it to like give yourself a sponge bath. But it's really important to make sure that 3 gallons of water is drinkable water.
0: Okay. Good point. DEMS, Department of Emergency Management and Security. Do y'all have anything planned for National Preparedness Month, or how are you participating in it, I guess?
1: Yeah. So we are doing a whole host of events across the county, that we were asked to come and do. I think in totality, we have 17 or 18 different events that we were requested to come and do this year. So we'll be attending those. And then we have an open house for our partners. So not open to the public, but for our county partners. We have an open house to also celebrate that we got our storm ready designation, which is a designation from the National Weather Service to say that we have done a list of things that they require to make sure that Fairfax County is storm ready. And that designation happens every 5 years. So we were already designated as storm ready, but 2026 marks our new 5 year cycle.
0: Awesome. Okay. So I guess maybe that should give residents a, make them feel better, I guess, like a vote of confidence for the county that you guys are prepared and you can respond in case something does happen to the residents.
1: Yeah, we certainly try to be as prepared as we ask the public to be. And so, you know, we are constantly going through and updating plans and doing exercises, making sure we're training with all of our partners across the county.
0: So National Preparedness Month, how do you balance being prepared, warning residents about emergencies and disasters without, I'm going to use my air quotes here. Longtime listeners will know that I use my air quotes here and they can't hear it, but you know, I guess prep fatigue, you know, over warning, that kind of thing. I mean, talk to me a little bit about that.
1: Yeah. I mean, over warning is certainly something that we are all well aware of and we know that that happens. But we're very conscious of what we send alerts on. And also our alerting program, Fairfax Alerts, is customizable for people. So that is another thing that I'm glad we got to because it is very, very important. So Fairfax Alerts, if listeners don't know what it is our emergency alerting system. It is required that you go and sign up for it. And then this is how we alert folks on severe weather, right? So again, over the past year, we've had some snowstorms. You know, we've had lots of flooding that usually happens every year, some really bad thunderstorms. And all of those come with alerts. We let you know. We send out, you know, watches or warnings. And that goes directly to people when they sign up. And you can sign up for a text, an email, or a phone call, or to get notified through the app. It is also customizable. So what we mean by that is, well, we highly suggest you obviously leave weather and emergency alerts on.
0: Right.
1: You can also sign up for other alerts if you want. So there are traffic alerts to tell you about when roads get shut down or big accidents have occurred. You can get tax reminders. There's a new scam alerts to talk about what scams are prevalent and happening in Fairfax County. And those are all completely up to people to how they want to receive them and when they want to receive them.
0: Awesome. So again, that's Fairfax Alerts, and that's fairfaxcounty.gov/alerts.
1: Correct.
0: Okay. So, and at the end, I'll get you to remind us of these website resources again before we close out. But let's talk a minute about the emergency kits, plural, that you mentioned. If I've got to get a minimum of three of them, work, home, car, vehicle, whatever, that sounds expensive. Can I build a kit without being expensive?
1: Absolutely. And honestly, most of what you need in an emergency kit is things you already have at home, right? So we talk about the perishable items, right? So your water and your food. But if you're getting things like shelf-stable food, you don't have to replace them that often. But other things that you need are likely already in your house, or at least hopefully you have, say, like flashlights already in your house. A first aid kit, you probably have extra Band-Aids and other items that go in a first aid kit. So those aren't things you always have to buy. You know, extra clothes, the clothes that you don't wear super often, but still fit, can go in emergency kits, right? And so they don't have to be super expensive and you don't have to do them all at once. You know, you can start with the items you have at home and then as time allows, purchase the items to fill in those gaps.
0: What are the three or top items you definitely recommend be in an emergency kit?
1: Definitely food, your water. Medication is really, really important, right? And then things like an emergency weather radio, right? So if you lose all power, so you can't check your TV for weather information, you can't use the internet, and if you lose cell service, you want something that's able to still alert you to what weather is occurring. And things like flashlights, right? So we want to just make sure that we can be self-sufficient for roughly 3 days.
0: And I hadn't really considered the glasses, even though I wear glasses. Is there any other overlooked or forgotten thing that people don't really think about when they think about their emergency kit?
1: So we talk about clothes a lot, but I think people forget about shoes, especially for kids, right? Mm-hmm. So, you know, if you're really trying to rush and get out of the house, We're probably not going to wrangle our toddler into...
0: Little Johnny's got his one pair of shoes on, so...
1: Exactly. But, you know, anything that relates to what we would consider medical devices, but not might not be traditional medical devices, right? So if people use, like, braces or, you know, like, compression socks or compression garments, glasses, hearing aids... You know, anything that you use on a daily basis that is necessary for you to function should be in those emergency kits.
0: Yeah. You mentioned a couple of resources as we start to land the plane here, as I say. Could you repeat those websites?
1: Yeah. So all of our guides are available on fairfaxcounty.gov/emergency-management. And then our alerting platform is fairfaxcounty.gov/alerts.
0: Okay. And that's Fairfax Alerts.
1: Yes.
0: Fairfaxcounty.gov/alerts. Final 30 seconds I'm going to give to the guest, as I always try to do. Final takeaway about National Preparedness Month or anything we've talked about today.
1: If anybody takes anything away from today, it is please, please, please sign up for Fairfax Alerts. If we can't, if we don't know who you are, we can't reach you, we can't alert you to what's going on. And then everybody really should start to make that family emergency plan and emergency kits.
0: Awesome. Just good information. Thank you for being here.
1: Thank you so much for having me.
0: That is going to do it for this edition of the County Conversation. Thanks to Crystal again for being here. 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
4: It's 60 degrees.
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6: The dense green walls seen along highways or neighborhood edges don't always mean a healthy forest. They're often invasive vines and plants that crowd out native trees and wildlife. 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Residents can help restore healthy habitats by identifying invasive plants with tools such as iNaturalist, safely removing them using county guidelines, and replacing them with native species that support birds, insects, and local ecosystems. Fairfax County's Office of Environmental and Energy Coordination recently spotlighted the problem and some solutions to managing invasives on its Climate Matters blog. To learn more about the topic and how you can protect native plants and preserve a thriving environment for everyone, visit fairfaxcounty.gov/environment-energy-coordination/climate-matters.
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9: Welcome to The Informed Consumer, providing the latest tips and tools to assist consumers in making informed decisions from the Fairfax County Consumer Affairs Branch. Today's topic: kids and socializing online. Social networking sites, chat rooms, virtual worlds, and blogs are how teens and preteens socialize online. It's important to help your child learn how to navigate these spaces safely. Among the pitfalls that come with online socializing are sharing too much information or posting comments, photos, or videos that can damage a reputation or hurt someone's feelings. Applying real-world judgment can help minimize those risks. Remind kids that online actions have consequences. The words kids write and the images they post have consequences offline. Kids should post only what they're comfortable with others seeing. Some of your child's profile may be seen by a broader audience than you or they are comfortable with, even if privacy settings are high. Encourage your child to think about the language they use online and to think before posting pictures and videos or altering photos posted by someone else. Employers, college admissions officers, coaches, teachers, and the police may view your child's posts. Remind kids that once they post it, they can't take it back. Even if you delete the information from a site, you have little control over older versions that may exist on other people's computers and may circulate online. Tell your kids not to impersonate someone else. Let your kids know that it's wrong to create sites, pages, or posts that seem to come from someone else, like a teacher, a classmate, or someone they made up. Tell kids to limit what they share. Help your kids understand what information should stay private. Tell your kids why it's important to keep some things about themselves, family members, and friends to themselves. Information like their social security number, street address, phone number, and family financial information, like bank account or credit card numbers, is private and should stay that way. Talk to your teens about avoiding sex talk online. Research shows that teens who don't talk about sex with strangers online are less likely to come in contact with predators. In fact, researchers have found that predators usually don't pose as children or teens, and most teens who are contacted by adults they don't know find it creepy. Teens should not hesitate to ignore or block them. Encourage online manners. Politeness counts. You teach your kids to be polite offline. Talk to them about being courteous online as well. Texting may seem fast and impersonal, yet courtesies like PLS and TY, for please and thank you, are common text terms. Tone it down. Using all caps, long rows of exclamation points, or large bolded fonts are online equivalents of yelling. Most people don't appreciate a rant. CC and reply all with care. Suggest that your kids resist the temptation to send a message to everyone on their contact list. Limit access to your kids' profiles. Use privacy settings. Many social networking sites and chat rooms have adjustable privacy settings, so you can restrict who has access to your kids' profiles. Talk to your kids about the importance of these settings and your expectations for who should be allowed to view their profile. Set high privacy preferences on your kids' chat and video chat accounts as well. Most chat programs allow parents to control whether people on their kids' contact lists can see their status, including whether they are online. Some chat and email accounts allow parents to determine who can send messages to their kids and block anyone not on the list. Create a safe screen name. Encourage your kids to think about the impression that screen names can make. A good screen name won't reveal much about how old they are, where they live, or their gender. For privacy purposes, your kids' screen name should not be the same as their email addresses. Review your child's friends list. You may want to limit your children's online friends to people they actually know. Talk to kids about what they're doing online. Know what your kids are doing. Get to know the social networking sites your kids use so you understand their activities. If you're concerned about risky online behavior, you may want to search the social sites they use to see what information they're posting. 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Ask your kids who they're in touch with online. Just as you want to know who your kids' friends are offline, it's a good idea to know who they're talking to online. 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You can then help them report concerns to the police and to the social networking site. 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
4: It's 60 degrees.
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14: The kitchen is the heart of the home, but it's also where most house fires start. To keep your home safe, follow a few simple rules. First, stay in the kitchen whenever you are frying, boiling, or broiling food. Don't leave the room, even for a minute. If you are baking or roasting, set a timer to remind yourself to check on it regularly. While you cook, keep a lid nearby. If a grease fire starts in a pan, slide the lid over it and turn off the heat immediately. Never throw water on a grease fire. Water will only make the flames spread violently. For small grease fires, you can also use baking soda to smother the flames. Keep a box within reach, but not so close that it could fall onto a burner. Take a look at your stove area. Clear away dish towels, food packaging, and wooden spoons. 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Also, make a habit of turning pot handles inward so they don't stick out where a child could grab them or someone could bump them. Speaking of children, establish a 3-foot kid-free zone around the stove and oven to keep pets and little ones safe. Pay attention to what you wear too. Loose sleeves, scarves, and apron strings can dangle into flames. Wear short or tight-fitting sleeves when you cook. Finally, avoid multitasking. It might be tempting, but distracted cooking is a leading cause of fires. If you are deep frying, use a thermometer to ensure the oil doesn't get too hot. Focus on the food, stay alert, and keep your kitchen safe.
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3: Here's the latest weather conditions and forecast from the National Weather Service.
14: Good morning. Here is your latest weather forecast on this Monday. It is cool right now with a temp of 60, cloudy, and there is a wind coming out of the east-northeast around 1 mile per hour. Slightly foggy and partly cloudy later this morning with a moderate breeze and temps near 66. In the afternoon and evening we will have some sun and a wind speed of 10 miles per hour and be warm at 72. Sunny tomorrow and a high 79. Mostly sunshine Wednesday with a temp of 83. This forecast is brought to you by Fairfax County Government Radio.
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16: 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The deadline to sign up for Switch Together is now November 18th, giving residents more time to explore solar and related technologies. 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Participants in the program also have the option to lease rather than buy the system. 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The Fairfax County Department of Transportation invites residents and visitors to take part in the second annual Nova Loop Trail Puzzle Hunt, a free, self-guided outdoor adventure that combines exploration, problem-solving, and recreation. Participants who register by September 30th will be entered into a special early registration prize drawing. The puzzle hunt begins October 1st and continues throughout November, giving participants 2 months to discover the Nova Loop Trail at their own pace. Whether they prefer to walk, run, bike, scoot, or roll, participants can explore as much or as little of the trail as they choose. Created by the Solving Fun Puzzle Pals, the hunt features puzzles spread across 9 segments of the roughly 70-mile Nova Loop Trail, which connects 8 trails across Northern Virginia. Each puzzle leads participants to a location where they'll find clues that ultimately lead to the final challenge. In total, there are 30 individual puzzles across all 9 segments, plus one final puzzle. Before the clues are released on October 1st, participants can explore the loop and use the map's color-coded segments to decide which one they'd like to tackle first. Registration is free, with several chances to win prizes throughout the hunt, including weekly drawings and a special prize for participants who complete all the puzzles. Ready to get started? Sign up by September 30th to be entered into the special early registration prize drawing, then download the puzzles starting October 1st and begin your adventure. 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If you are paying with a check or money order, you can also put your payment in the secure, red drop boxes at the Fairfax County Government Center or put it in the book drops at 6 library locations between September 19th and October 5th. If you decide to pay in person at the Fairfax County Government Center, Suite 223, be prepared to wait in line. Tax offices are open from 8 a.m. to 4:30 p.m. on weekdays, and we will offer extended hours for service in person or by phone on Friday, September 29th, to Thursday, October 5th, from 8 a.m. to 6 p.m., weekdays only. 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Participants will explore how shifting energy use during peak times can generate revenue, lower operating costs, and support a more resilient grid, turning what is traditionally seen as a cost burden into a strategic asset. The fall social is from 9:30 to 11:30 a.m. at the Noman M. Cole Jr. Water Recycling Facility, located at 9399 Richmond Highway in Lorton. 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
4: It's 60 degrees.
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18: A person receiving long-term care services has the right to receive individualized care. Services and activities should strive to attain or maintain a person's highest practicable physical, mental, and psychosocial well-being. Often this can be addressed in a person's initial assessment and plan of care. As each individual is assessed for services, many things should be taken into account to include their life history, strengths, functional abilities, and nutritional status. Preferences regarding food, communication, and daily routines should also be honored to enhance quality of life. Staff, family members, and the person receiving the services should work together in creating the plan to ensure all medical and non-medical issues are discussed and agreed upon. A plan of care can be updated at any time as an individual's preferences or condition changes. As a mandated program under the Older Americans Act, the Northern Virginia Long-Term Care Ombudsman Program is often called on to assist residents and consumers to advocate for their rights in order to ensure quality of care and quality of life. For more information about care planning or other nursing facility and assisted living concerns, call 703-324-5861.
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19: Hello, and welcome to Unscripted, conversations about sexual and domestic violence, a podcast featuring employees and subject matter experts from domestic and sexual violence services and partner organizations discussing all aspects of interpersonal violence while providing prevention strategies, solutions, and resources for support for residents of Fairfax County. 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
20: Thanks for having me.
21: Thank you.
19: Before we start, I want to let our listeners know if any part of today's conversation triggers strong emotions, please call the Domestic and Sexual Violence 24-hour hotline at 703-360-7273. Domestic violence myths are widespread, and they can be dangerous. In your work, you both encounter a lot of misinformation about this topic. So let's talk about some of the most common myths and explain why perpetuating them can be harmful. First one, there must be physical abuse occurring in a relationship in order for the violence to be characterized as domestic violence.
20: Frequently, people think of physical violence as the type of domestic violence that they see, in media, that they see in news stories. But unfortunately, violence that is experienced verbally and emotionally is actually some of the violence that we see incredibly frequently, both when there is physical violence present and when there is not physical violence present. Domestic violence is about controlling someone, about having power over someone, about harming someone in an intimate partner relationship or family relationship. And so, unfortunately, if physical violence is the only type of violence taking place, people would not necessarily experience domestic violence the way that they do, because it happens in the context of that relationship, right? And so sometimes people experience verbal and emotional abuse, and then eventually that escalates to physical abuse. Other times that physical abuse is never present, but it doesn't change the fact that people experience real fear and real risk of violence escalating.
19: I have heard that sometimes survivors say the emotional abuse is actually worse or longer lasting, has longer lasting effects. Is that true?
21: Yes, absolutely. And the emotional abuse sometimes gets to a point where it really impacts the victim's mental health as well as physical health, and causes, you know, other health issues that they didn't have before because of the level of abuse and control. An emotional abuse, it's not just calling someone names or putting them down, just can go deeper than that. It's the gaslighting, it's, you know, using the family and other family members or friends or children, making that person isolated from the rest of their support system, family, friends, neighbors, anybody. So it causes really some deep pain to the point where they're experiencing mental health and physical health.
19: Okay. You mentioned mental health. One myth that I hear a lot is that people who engage in domestic violence are mentally ill. Is that, how does that work? How is that a myth?
21: So mental health, I mean, unfortunately, it's something that, you know, it's there. It's any sickness. However, it does not cause. In fact, most people who are mentally ill are not violent or do not abuse others. And vice versa, abusers or those who cause harm are not mentally ill. And so definitely mental health does not cause domestic violence. But the victim may experience mental health issues because of the violence that, or because of what's happening to them.
19: Mm-hmm.
20: Yeah, I think that's totally right. And one thing that I think can be a helpful way to frame it is that mental illness is a really broad category of different things. Mm-hmm. Many people experience different forms of mental illness. And we do know that people who use violence in relationships are often people who have experienced some form of violence in their life, whether that is abuse as a child or something that they experienced from a family member. So it's not to say that somebody who is using abuse is always 100% doing everything on purpose and they're doing it because they want to be hurtful to someone. People who use violence against others are human, just like people who experience violence against others. But it does mean that just because someone has a diagnosed mental illness, does not mean that they'll be a violent person. And in fact, we actually see that mental illness and as well as other forms of intellectual developmental cognitive disability, people are more likely to experience violence because those are people who are often vulnerable to violence in ways that someone else may not be. And so mental illness is a really broad category. And I think that sometimes we blame domestic violence on the mental illness. But like Ayanne said, mental illness is not the cause of domestic violence. And I think that that's really where the myth gets complicated, because plenty of people who are violent towards people in their family may experience something like substance abuse issues, right? But that doesn't excuse the way that they're treating that person. So it can get a little tricky. And I think that that's one of those misconceptions that comes up a lot for me, because folks can feel like, well, if they just got their drinking figured out, or if they just got help or therapy, then they would stop being violent. But there are really important nuances to the types of support that people need when they're causing harm in those relationships, as I'm sure you've discussed on other episodes of the show.
0: That's true. You mentioned alcohol. I'm going to also bring up illicit substances, abuse, misuse. People do blame that a lot. You know, he only isn't violent when he drinks, or she wouldn't harm me if she weren't taking XYZ drug. That's also a myth, correct?
21: Definitely. And unfortunately, victims sometimes believe that as well, that they think, you know, if the person who's causing me harm stops drinking, stops using the drugs, then they're good otherwise. And unfortunately, that is a myth. The drinking or the drugs may increase the frequency of the violence or the severity of it, but does not cause someone to become violent.
0: Okay. Another myth that I hear a lot, I'm not sure how often you guys hear it, but domestic violence only happens to women or people from certain cultures or economic backgrounds.
20: So domestic violence can happen to anybody. Domestic violence can happen to people of any background, any gender, any race, any religion. But one of the things that I do think is important to understand is that because domestic violence is about power and about control, oftentimes people who are experiencing other forms of oppression and discrimination are less likely to be able to seek the supports that they need, right? And so a lot of the depictions that we see of domestic violence are men who are harmful to women. And that's not the only form of domestic violence that takes place. Domestic violence can take place in many different contexts. Mm-hmm. And we also do know that there is a relationship between the way that gender shows up in relationships, because people may not have access to the same resources if they don't have access to power. So, for example, we know that homicides of women are more frequently by an intimate partner than homicides involving men. That is incredibly common. That is incredibly well documented in the United States and also worldwide. There is an element that is really important there to say that women are at a greater risk of homicide by an intimate partner than men. But at the same time, that doesn't mean that women are the only ones experiencing domestic violence. And so it can be really tricky sometimes to really tease that out and really understand. It also has to do with a lot of our cultural expectations, why we believe that, right? We have ideas about what kinds of emotions men are allowed to express, what kinds of emotions women are allowed to express, right?
0: Mm-hmm.
20: For men, oftentimes we see anger or frustration as passionate, right? As, well, I just care so much that I'm so mad, and mm-hmm. that's why I act this way. That's not something that we see for women. Women are supposed to sort of internalize their anger. So that's going to look really different in a relationship, especially looking at relationships that are between people of the same gender. We see this come up too, right? I don't want to say that gender has nothing to do with it, or that identity has nothing to do with it, but it is true that anyone can experience domestic violence in a relationship.
0: And domestic and sexual violence services provides resources for all genders, all religions, all races, all ethnicities, sexual identity. I just want to get that out there, because I don't want folks to think you only support women or you only support children.
20: And I will just mention, because Ayanne said this, and I hear her in my brain saying this all the time, is that there is no culture in the world that says you should be abusive towards your partner. I think that that's another place that shows up in terms of culture and gender. Like, there is actually not an acceptance of that. So I want to mention that, because I know Ayanne has a lot to say.
21: Absolutely. I always say, you know, domestic violence does not discriminate. So it doesn't really matter, you know, race, gender, culture, age. And also, to add to what Abby already mentioned, and domestic violence is not always between partners who are in an intimate relationship. It could also be between family, siblings, as well as parent and child. Wanted to add that as well.
0: Okay. You bring up children. That's my next myth. Domestic violence has less impact on younger children because they're not old enough to understand what is happening. Who wants to tackle this one?
21: Children do understand what's happening, even if they're infants, and sometimes even if they're in their mother's womb, because they hear, they feel the tension, and they know, and it impacts them, impacts their mental health. It causes them fear, anxiety, and the more the frequent that the abuse happens, the higher they're at risk of having issues as they grow up, and specifically causes them anxieties, like I said. And so definitely children know. And this is why at DSVS, apart from being all of us being mandated reporters, this is why we always screen for what's happening to the children. When we're talking to our victims, we ask those questions. If they have children under the age of 18, and if so, you know, if they were present during the incident, it's really to talk to them about, you know, give them information and help them with that, but also make sure that the children are protected, because we have a responsibility to make sure that the children are protected as well.
0: So this is true even if they're in another room?
21: Yes, because they can hear things.
1: This is something that comes up quite a bit when we train people on domestic violence or just learning about children and exposure to domestic violence. First off, that there was a lot of research done, particularly in the early 90s through early 2000s, about young children and specifically their developing brains. So if you have incredibly small children, incredibly young children, like a baby who's in the crib, we often thought, well, they don't see the violence, they don't understand the violence, and so the impact on their brain is going to be less than, say, a 10 or 11-year-old who maybe understands that something is wrong. But what we actually learned is that because those children are so young, their brain is still developing the pathways that allow them to grow and develop. And so when there is stress in the home, when there is screaming, when there is tension, when their primary caregiver is crying all the time, is upset all the time, is stressed all the time, even very young children are experiencing that in a way that is particularly impactful for their brain, because their brain isn't developed yet. So it's not that they don't understand the violence itself or don't understand the tension. It has that impact, like Ian was saying. And to your question, Kendra, about even if they don't visually see the violence, a lot of times there's this feeling, well, oh, if the kids were asleep or if they were in the other room, then they can't tell. We actually know that that's not true as well. Our child witness domestic violence coordinator, Brittany Vera, often tells a story when she trains on this about a young child in a program she worked in who said every time the floor shakes, that means mommy's being hit, right? Kids are able to understand what the environment is like.
0: Mm-hmm.
1: Yeah. And so the fact that kids are not visually seeing it, I think sometimes is a way for parents to protect their kids and feel like they're protecting their kids, which of course we want to see. And we know that it's out of love. And also it means that sometimes they're not realizing the impact that it may be having on their kids. And so one of the things that oftentimes our advocates and our counselors will do is really talk to people about, you know, the impact that they may or may not be seeing in their kids. Not to say that they're at fault, but to say that, you know, just because they're in the other room doesn't necessarily mean that they don't know what's going on to some extent. And even if they're not home, they still see the after effect of, you know, maybe there's food on the walls where something was thrown. Maybe everyone in the house seems a lot more tense than when I left for school this morning. Those after effects and impacts, kids can pick up on those things too, in a way that we are not always really aware of unless someone tells us about it.
21: Kids are intuitive more than we think they are. They know what's going on.
0: Yeah,
1: absolutely.
0: We're going to take a quick pause here to remind our listeners that if any part of today's conversation triggers them, they can call the Domestic and Sexual Violence 24-hour hotline at 703-360-7273. So, continuing on this child and domestic violence theme, there's no connection between domestic violence and child abuse, as people who abuse their partners rarely also abuse their children. Myth or fact?
20: This is a complicated one. This is a tricky one. I mean, as I said, I really work in prevention education, so I'm not working with clients one-on-one, so I can sort of, maybe I'll give sort of the broad research, and then Ayan, you can talk about it a little more on a client-serving basis. We know that there are correlations between people who use violence in their romantic and intimate partner relationships and people who are violent towards children. There's actually also research that it can include

0: have a lot of, who feels like they don't have a lot of control over their actions toward people they love, that may show up with their intimate partner and also show up in their relationships. There are many instances of domestic violence where not really not of the physical violence. So it is possible, and it does show up, that the abuse, that direct abuse of children, is not occurring while someone is experiencing domestic violence from their partner. And so it can be really difficult for people to understand those impacts if it doesn't look that way. And when I say people, I mean the people in those relationships. I mean people outside of the relationship. And I even mean our systems, like child protective services, our court system, our law enforcement. It can be really hard for people to do their job in the way that we might expect if there isn't that direct violence towards the children. And that's why it's so important that we educate people in all sorts of different professions about, just because the children aren't being physically harmed doesn't mean it's not harmful to live in a home with domestic violence. That's my broad overview, but I think Ayan can probably speak more to what that actually looks like for people experiencing violence.
1: Yeah, definitely agree with everything you mentioned. Oftentimes what I hear on our end are victims saying the person that's causing them harm is only abusive towards them. They're a great parent. They don't harm the children. In fact, sometimes you'll hear them even say they're better parents than I am. And some of that might be true, that they are good parents, that they're not intentionally harming the children, or at least in the eyes of the victim. But what the victim won't see in that is that either way, because they're harming a family member, that, still is harmful to the children, because they're still impacted one way or the other. And then you hear victims who have left the abusive relationship and now co-parenting, and now the issue that they're coming to us with is, now the children are being abused because the victim feels that I was the punching bag for so many years. Now my children have become the punching bag. So now they're experiencing the exact control and manipulation and emotional abuse and the physical abuse that I've been experiencing over the years. So this is very complicated. It's definitely not a myth, but it's very complicated question to answer. If a person is harming a loved one, who that loved one really does not matter. That could be their child, that could be their spouse, that could be their own parent. They do have that abusive tendency. They're going to always abuse someone that is close to them. So that's how I normally see it.
0: And I'll also mention, back to our previous conversation about forms of abuse, right? Emotional abuse often involves using children as pawns or using children as a way to control someone. Mm-hmm. So maybe it seems like they're a really good parent because they are constantly being so kind to their kids or constantly caring for the kids in some kind of a way. But also sometimes that can be a way to exert power and control over the other parent, right? To say, you're such a bad parent to our kids. I do all of these things to take care of our children while I am the person who is abusing you. That is itself emotional abuse. And how aware the children are of that can really vary, partially based on just the kids themselves. For example, a 2-year-old may not be able to understand that in a way that a 13-year-old may. But also using kids as a way to control the other person can really have a significant impact on a person's emotional well-being, and may or may not look like quote unquote good parenting, when it's actually just, trying to sort of gain the allegiance of the children, so that they can be used against the victim.
2: If your relationship is violent, should we recommend that you seek couples counseling?
0: I apologize to laugh. The reason I laughed is that this is one of those myths that's really, I really think people don't have a great understanding of what couples counseling entails, to mm-hmm. be fair, mm-hmm. right? I think conflict in a marriage, couples counseling is what you do. But couples counseling is a type of mental health intervention that requires buy-in from both participants. And if one person in the relationship is going into couples counseling, not intending to change the way they do things, or saying they intend to change the way they do things, but still planning.

0: to maintain that power and control over the other person,
1: mm-hmm.
0: therapy will not work for that couple, because couples counseling, both people have to come and be willing to identify what are the things I can be doing better, what are the things that I can address, right? And so with domestic violence, definitely there's a need for some kind of intervention, but it is very different in the way that it's approached clinically. And I'm not a clinician, to be very clear, but my understanding from our many wonderful clinicians here at Domestic and Sexual Violence Services and elsewhere is that that power differential makes it really hard to access that kind of intervention.
2: I definitely agree. I'm not a clinician either. And oftentimes, what I hear from the victims is couples counseling is to go in and change someone else. So it's either the person causing harm asking to go to couples counseling to change the victim, or vice versa, the victim requesting this couples counseling. So it's not a mutual agreement. It's going in there. We're going in there to change you so that things can be better. So that's why it won't work. And oftentimes when victims ask us, you know, do you think this is a good idea? We normally recommend as victim advocates that they seek counseling for themselves first and then see if that's something that they want to do. Because it's really important that they understand what's going on with them and, you know, try to be in a place where they're empowered to make an informed decision so that they can then say, yes, I'm ready to go to counseling with the person that's causing me harm or not. But it's never a good idea, in other words.
0: Okay. Yeah. And I will also say just one more thing about that as well, is that couple counseling can unfortunately be used by someone as a tool to continue that power and control, right? If you're seeking counseling by yourself, you have the confidentiality of the therapist,
1: mm-hmm.
0: and you are able to speak to things. If your partner who is violent towards you is always there when you're seeking that therapist, they can turn that around on you, right? Well, the therapist said you should be doing X, Y, or Z things, whether or not that's actually what the therapist is recommending. And so it can actually be a pretty dangerous dynamic, because it brings an additional person into the relationship who has authority and has expertise and has knowledge. And so it's also important from my side of the house that we're also teaching people who provide therapy and mental health support what to do when someone comes to couples counseling and they suspect there might be domestic violence, because it really requires that different kind of approach.
1: Okay. If you're in a violent relationship, you should leave.
0: This is the big one. This is the one. This is the whole job. Ayan, you want to go first on this one?
2: So first and foremost, we never say that to a victim. If they leave or stay, in fact, what we always say is that we're here to support them regardless of what they decide.
1: Mm-hmm.
2: And their safety is the priority. And sometimes leaving might not be safest. And sometimes staying might not be safest. So they can only gauge that. All we can do is really help them navigate that so they can make a decision. You know, yes, we all wish everyone to leave an abusive relationship and live free from abuse. But again, leaving might not be the answer, because it depends on that relationship, depends on their beliefs, depends on what they want to do. I've heard victims say, oh, divorce is not an option for me because of my beliefs.
1: Mm-hmm.
2: And what do you do then, right? So it's really important that we think about that decision comes from them. It's not what we think as advocates or as society. But as service providers or advocates, we're here to help them where they're at, whether they're staying in that relationship or whether they're leaving. We're here to support them regardless.
1: So you're giving them options.
2: Giving them options. Safety plan is a big one. We, in fact, do safety planning at every step where they're at, whether they're staying in the relationship, whether they're leaving, or whether they've left already and they're, you know, co-parenting, for example. So we're revisiting that safety plan at every stage because of, the reason that we're at, you know, we're letting them make that decision, whether they leave or stay. We give them that autonomy and they decide for themselves what's best for them. They are the experts for them, you know, of their situation.
1: And leaving isn't always that simple, right?
2: No, it is not. And it may, you know, and it, everybody's situation is different. Sometimes you're meeting with a victim who, if they left, things would be worse. They're in more danger if they have left. Again, they know their situation better than you. So you, but that doesn't mean as an advocate, we say, okay, then stay then. We never use words that are deciding. In other words, like, mm-hmm. you know, stay or leave. They have to say that. Mm-hmm. They have to make that decision. We just let them know if you stayed, you know, what does that look like? What would you need to be safe? So like you help them safety plan, not necessarily tell them what to do.
1: Mm-hmm.
0: And I will add, when someone decides to leave, that can be the most dangerous time in mm-hmm. a relationship. And this is something that a lot of people don't know. Both people who are experiencing violence and people who may have a loved one or care about someone, that if that decision to leave, if they make that decision, that is one of the times where violence can be most severe and concerning, partially because if you think about it, if someone's in a relationship where their partner is exerting a lot of control over them, and then they figure out that that person is trying to leave, they're going to start feeling out of control, right? Mm-hmm. They're going to feel like I'm losing control of the situation. And so they may be more erratic in the way that they respond, and they may escalate the ways that they try to exert control. And we also unfortunately know that when we review the research and we look at domestic violence homicide, very frequently people who are killed by their partner, they are either in the process of leaving or their partner sees that they may have made a decision or made step towards leaving. And, you know, I think a lot of times with family members and friends and people who want to help someone who's in a relationship, that's really important for them to know, because when someone makes that decision, planning for their safety, like Ayana's speaking about, is even more important oftentimes than maybe safety planning has been previously, because they know what their partner is like, they know what their partner will do. And in addition to that, you know, people may not know that that actually might be the thing that escalates things. And so if you have someone in your life, or if you are yourself experiencing violence and have made that decision of wanting to leave, we really recommend you call our hotline at 703-360-7273. You can either speak with someone on our hotline right away, or you can make an appointment with an advocate to talk about what are some of the things to consider to make sure that you are as safe as possible. Because we are going to listen to you, and we are going to hear what you have to say about what your concerns are. But also, we might help you think of some things that maybe you haven't considered. And that's just because this is our job. This is what we do. And so we are not going to tell you to do one thing or another, but we are going to help you when safety planning to think about what are some of the considerations that you might need to make to keep you as safe as possible.
1: It's not rape if it's your partner that does it, your spouse.
0: Mm. This is a huge myth. This is a huge myth. And, you know, one of the hardest things is that legally in the state of Virginia and in much of the United States, that was true until the early 2000s, that if there was no form of no evidence of physical violence, like an injury, that someone in a marriage could not allege or seek legal remedy if they had been raped by their spouse. That's not true. Sexual violence is sexual violence, whether or not it's in a marriage or in a relationship. That said, a lot of times people who are experiencing sexual violence in an intimate partner relationship may not identify it that way.
1: Mm-hmm.
0: And that's because of those dynamics of that relationship. And so it can be tricky working with folks because they might not even realize that the sexual violence they're experiencing is rape or is sexual abuse or sexual violence, because they are experiencing all sorts of different forms of violence and manipulation around that.
2: I definitely agree. Sexual violence is sexual violence, and even spouses have to still ask consent. They have to still consent to engaging, and that consent can end in the middle of it as well, and they have to stop. So it's, and also they have to consent to what that entails, right? That intimacy, what's involved, what acts, and so on. I've also, as a victim advocate, have heard victims report their person that's causing them harm using religion as a form of demanding to have to force them to have sex. That it's a duty that they have to perform when they don't wish to. And so for them, they may see that as coercion or what have you. But you know, the more you dig deeper and ask the question, it's sexual violence because they're performing an act that they don't want to.
1: Any forms of domestic violence that are myths, any other myths that I've missed that you guys see a lot?
0: I feel like we've covered quite a few of them. Let me think.
2: That the person who's causing harm, oftentimes let family and friends and others, or makes them believe that the victim is mentally unstable. And the victim might be experiencing emotional distress maybe at the time, or some mental health issues at the time because of the abuse. Mm-hmm. So a lot of times there is a myth where people think, you know, the victim must be crazy or must be mentally ill, and that's why this is happening.
0: I will add, I think the idea that just because abuse happened a long time ago, it doesn't matter, or it's something that people sort of get over, or that someone's in a relationship so long, it's kind of too late. You know, sometimes there's this feeling of if someone's been in a relationship where there's been different forms of violence for a very long time, people get sort of adjust to it. And that's not true. I think sometimes for friends and family members, it can be hard to understand why someone stays in a relationship with abuse. And so when they see abuse, it's like, well, that's just always been what that marriage has looked like, or that relationship has looked like. You know, they're always very volatile, or they're always very, they have a lot of conflict. And so it can be particularly hard for people who've been in that kind of relationship for a long time to seek support around domestic violence, because their friends, families, loved ones might sort of be like, well, isn't this kind of how it's been? And so when they start to speak about it and try to seek support, it can be hard for them in a way that may look different than someone who is in a newer relationship that escalates, right? And so at any time, if you've experienced violence in your relationship and you need support, even if that relationship is over, even if that relationship has changed, right? Someone who has gone through the legal process of getting a divorce but is still experiencing abuse from the court, like from custody, right? Having to share custody, you have to co-parent, right? Just because you didn't seek support at the beginning of the abuse, or just because you can always reach out to us, you can always seek support, and you deserve to be able to feel safe and to get help for the times that you didn't feel safe, even if those times happened a long time ago.
1: Okay. Abby, I'm letting you have the final word today. That'll do it for this episode of Unscripted Conversations about Sexual and Domestic Violence. 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
5: It's 60 degrees.
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10: 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A sleep set may still be usable after 15 or 20 years, but it might not give you the good night's sleep you deserve. Space. Cramped quarters can turn sleeping into a nightly wrestling match. A healthy sleeper moves anywhere from 40 to 60 times a night, including some dozen full-body turns. You need freedom of motion while you sleep and to help you relax while getting to sleep. If you sleep with a partner, be sure to select a queen or king size. Both are not only wider, but several inches longer than the standard double or full size, which offers each sleeper only as much space as a baby in a crib. Buying the right mattress for you. You know what kind of mattress is best for you, and now it's time to know what to look for when you buy the mattress. When you see some mattress sets you like, ask to see a cutaway sample of each mattress and request a detailed description and thickness of each layer of foam padding. Bargain bedding contains low-end foams which deteriorate faster. Modern spring mattress cores, often called inner springs, are made up of steel coil springs, or coils. Compare the coil count. Minimum 300 for full, 375 for queen, and 450 for king. Wire gauge, and the number of turns in each coil. Coils are measured in quarter increments. The lower the number, the thicker the spring. Coils constructed with a higher number of working turns will result in both a softer and more durable mattress, since the work of supporting your body is spread throughout the spring. Connections between the coils help the mattress retain its shape. Most coils are connected by interconnecting wires. Encased coils are not connected, but the fabric encasement helps preserve the mattress shape. Lie down on the mattress for at least 15 minutes. Don't rely on the label to determine firmness. Look for polyester fabric covering. Foam-back vinyl is used in low-end mattresses. Pillow tops are comfy for a short time, cost more, but develop depressions. What to know when shopping for the right mattress? Shopping at a store that sells only mattresses can be a different shopping experience when shopping at a store that sells more than just the mattress set. Look for a retailer that includes a comfort exchange in its refund policy. The Virginia Consumer Protection Act requires that a refund policy be conspicuously posted. To compare prices between retailers, call the manufacturer and give the model number, which is on the White Law tag, attached to the mattress, in the first store. Then ask what model name is used for the same model at another retail store you plan to shop. Avoid retailers who sell mattresses without black-on-white law tags. 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If you are looking for quality, avoid two for the price of one. 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
11: Okay, our plans were in place, our bags were packed, we were good to go.
12: All right. He was much better than the first time.
11: I mapped out every possible route to the hospital, from home, from work. I timed them, I ranked them.
12: He created a dossier.
11: I created a dossier. I thought of everything.
12: Honey. I got it.
11: Focus on your breathing.
12: Okay. I got it. Okay. Do you have a baby seat?
11: The baby seat. All right,
13: time for us to go give birth to this baby.
14: Us?
13: Now what? It was a traffic alert text from Fairfax Alerts.
14: Fairfax Alerts let us know that our main route was experiencing heavier than normal delays.
13: So I was able to jump into action. We're going to have to take Route C. Thanks to Fairfax Alerts, we chose Route C, and we experienced no delays in getting to the hospital. We got there just in time. I'm just glad that I thought to sign us up for Fairfax Alerts.
14: Me too. If not, Olivia might have been born on the Beltway.
13: Which I was also prepared to handle.
14: Yeah, well, thank you, Fairfax Alerts.
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5: It's 60 degrees.
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17: Good morning. Here is your latest weather forecast on this Monday. It is cool right now with a temp of 60, cloudy, and there is a wind coming out of the east-northeast around 1 mile per hour. Slightly foggy and partly cloudy later this morning with a moderate breeze and temps near 66. In the afternoon and evening we will have some sun and a wind speed of 10 miles per hour and be warm at 72. Sunny tomorrow and a high 79. Mostly sunshine Wednesday with a temp of 83. This forecast is brought to you by Fairfax County Government Radio.
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22: 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The deadline to sign up for Switch Together is now November 18th, giving residents more time to explore solar and related technologies. 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Participants in the program also have the option to lease rather than buy the system. 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The Fairfax County Department of Transportation invites residents and visitors to take part in the second annual Nova Loop Trail Puzzle Hunt, a free, self-guided outdoor adventure that combines exploration, problem-solving, and recreation. Participants who register by September 30th will be entered into a special early registration prize drawing. The puzzle hunt begins October 1st and continues throughout November, giving participants 2 months to discover the Nova Loop Trail at their own pace. Whether they prefer to walk, run, bike, scoot, or roll, participants can explore as much or as little of the trail as they choose. Created by the Solving Fun Puzzle Pals, the hunt features puzzles spread across 9 segments of the roughly 70-mile Nova Loop Trail, which connects 8 trails across Northern Virginia. Each puzzle leads participants to a location where they'll find clues that ultimately lead to the final challenge. In total, there are 30 individual puzzles across all 9 segments, plus one final puzzle. Before the clues are released on October 1st, participants can explore the loop and use the map's color-coded segments to decide which one they'd like to tackle first. Registration is free, with several chances to win prizes throughout the hunt, including weekly drawings and a special prize for participants who complete all the puzzles. Ready to get started? Sign up by September 30th to be entered into the special early registration prize drawing, then download the puzzles starting October 1st and begin your adventure. 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If you are paying with a check or money order, you can also put your payment in the secure, red drop boxes at the Fairfax County Government Center or put it in the book drops at 6 library locations between September 19th and October 5th. If you decide to pay in person at the Fairfax County Government Center, Suite 223, be prepared to wait in line. Tax offices are open from 8 a.m. to 4:30 p.m. on weekdays, and we will offer extended hours for service in person or by phone on Friday, September 29th. To Thursday, October 5th, from 8 a.m. to 6 p.m., weekdays only. 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Participants will explore how shifting energy use during peak times can generate revenue, lower operating costs, and support a more resilient grid, turning what is traditionally seen as a cost burden into a strategic asset. The Fall Social is from 9:30 to 11:30 a.m. at the Noman M. Cole Jr. Water Recycling Facility, located at 9399 Richmond Highway in Lorton. 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
5: It's 60 degrees.
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23: Hello, and welcome to Unscripted, Conversations About Sexual and Domestic Violence, a podcast featuring employees and subject matter experts from domestic and sexual violence services and partner organizations discussing all aspects of interpersonal violence while providing prevention strategies, solutions, and resources for support for residents of Fairfax County. I'm your host, Kendra Lee. On this episode of Unscripted, I'm with Domestic and Sexual Violence Services Clinical Services Coordinator Katia Aguirre-Vega, Donna Meltzer, CEO of Brain Injury Services, and Jess Lindquist, Intake Case Manager, also with Brain Injury Services, to talk about traumatic brain injury and domestic violence. Katia, Donna, Jess, welcome to Unscripted, and thanks for being on the podcast today.
24: Thank you for having us.
25: Thank you.
26: Yeah, good morning.
23: Before we start, I want to let our listeners know if any part of today's conversation triggers strong emotions, please call the Domestic and Sexual Violence 24-hour hotline at 703-360-7273. Brain injuries resulting from intimate partner violence can often go unrecognized or untreated, leaving survivors without the specialized support they may need. In fact, we have long thought traumatic brain injuries, or TBIs, caused by domestic violence were less damaging than the ones athletes and folks in the military experience. But we're learning this form of violence can cause a distinctive pattern of brain damage, one that is at least as disabling as the damage that occurs on a football field or a battlefield. Don, I'm going to start with you. Give me a simple definition for traumatic brain injury.
24: So I think a very simple definition of traumatic brain injury is an occurrence of a blow to the head, which can happen in numerous different ways, as I'm sure you can all imagine. Sometimes it is because of a fall. A person may fall down and hit their head. It may be somebody who walks into a wall or something else hits them. Often through sports, this happens. I think we're all probably quite familiar with what's been going on in the football industry and other sports where somebody's head is hurt. Certainly through car accidents, that's often where TBI happens, is, you know, you're driving along in the car and you crash into the person in front of you, or somebody rear ends you. It's typically your head that is going to bounce sort of either off the steering wheel or the seat behind you, which can cause that TBI. There are so many other reasons as well, things that we don't think about every day. We have a client who was working as a person in a building that was being built. It was, you know, it was under construction, and she had walked into the site to check on how things were going, and a beam suddenly dropped from the ceiling from this construction site and hit her square on the head. I'm happy to report she's doing very, very well. And we're thrilled that she found us here at Brain Injury Services, but that's a more rare case, but it is something that can happen. And then, of course, you know, our topic today is about domestic violence, and we certainly have many who are hit, in whether it's through a fight, or it is intimate partner who might be sadly using another individual, even somebody perhaps that they love or think that they love, but they're hitting them in the head or shaking them. You know, we also worry about babies, shaken baby syndrome. So there's an endless list, I'm sorry to say. That's what breaks our hearts, is that there is an endless list. There's something that is, I'll say, newer on the list of things that I find incredibly troubling. It's called power slapping. I don't know if any of you have heard of that, but it started to go viral a little over maybe a year, 2 years ago online, with individuals who would record themselves or maybe even meet up in different areas to watch, kind of like watching fights, right? But it's two individuals who literally stand facing one another, and their goal is to keep slapping the other in the head until somebody drops.
4: Okay.
24: It is shocking. It is disturbing. I hope you feel as disturbed as I feel about this. There are bets that are placed on this, and, you know, it makes me think of, like, you know, life back in, you know, 1800s, early 1900s, with, you know, cockfighting and people who would just, you know, stand in a ring and beat each other up, but without helmets or other things that we might have in today's world of boxing or other sanctioned sports. But this is one that we find incredibly troubling, and hope that people will learn more about and speak up against.
4: Yeah, I had not heard that one.
24: Power slapping. You can look it up. If you Google it, you will see people just standing there and beating each other up. It's very disturbing.
4: Okay, so traumatic brain injury and domestic violence, which is what we're going to focus on today, is a serious topic, but we don't really hear about it often. Though you guys are working to change that, Jess and Donna, your organization, Brain Injury Services, reached out to us to have this conversation today. So let's talk about a time when we thought domestic violence, TBI, was less damaging than other forms. And why did we think that? And how did we get from there to here?
6: So one barrier that I think plays a role here is partially the lack of understanding and awareness of domestic violence generally, mm-hmm. as well as brain injury. So when we put those two things together, a lot of people tend to fall through the cracks in terms of, you know, that awareness, that diagnosis, and then the treatment and support that goes with that. And one thing that has changed in the brain injury field in recent years is even the way that we categorize brain injury, TBI specifically. So in previous years, there were kind of three categories or labels that were used to define a traumatic brain injury. And that was mild, moderate, or severe.
4: Mm-hmm.
6: And those labels were primarily based on clinical symptoms, such as whether the person lost consciousness, do they have light and noise sensitivity, essentially those physical kind of symptoms. And in recent years, we have kind of adopted this new framework called the CBIM, which includes multiple factors now. So the C stands for those clinical symptoms. We are still considering those. But now we're also considering things like biomarkers, So ways that blood tests can identify potential traumatic brain injuries, as well as CT scans, MRIs, imaging, and additionally modifiers, so personal factors that will influence outcomes. And the reason that we have adopted this new framework is because we have learned over the years that a mild concussion, whether that is through sports or even domestic violence, is not always mild, especially for each person. Each situation can be very different. And what we once thought of as a mild injury can have really profound and lasting effects.
24: Kendra, if I might add to that, I think, you know, you asked the question about why are we hearing more about it today, or are we even hearing more about it today? I'm very excited that we do talk about it more today. And I think it's because we've been eliminating the taboo around domestic violence. It's really now something that we're much more comfortable talking about, sharing information about. I just came back from a conference that was run by an organization, a national organization called NASHIA, which is the National Association of State Head Injury Administrators. For at least 3 years running, because they've been at their conference 3 years in a row, domestic violence, intimate partner violence, and deep conversations about incarceration, people living in detention centers, whether it's youth or it's adults. This has become a very big theme of these conversations at these conferences. So more people are learning, more people are engaged, more people are understanding and looking for ways to do what we do at Brain Injury Services, which is, you know, we work directly with clients, but for organizations that may be out in the community, they're now trying to connect with their detention centers. They're looking into things like brain injury assessments to better understand who might have a brain injury. And so if there are individuals who are incarcerated or are in detention centers, whether they're youth or adults, to be able to do testing to see if they have a brain injury, whether they are the person who has been injured by that partner or might be somebody who has brain injury and now is going out and harming others, that gives us that pivotal moment to be able to look at that data and then try to present interventions that can change the outcomes and the life course for those individuals.
7: Okay, so what are some of the signs or symptoms that someone who's been in a domestic violence situation, an incident, or years of domestic violence, what are some of the signs and symptoms that they might have a TBI?
6: So the symptoms really can go through a variety of different categories, essentially. And a lot of the times I look at those as physical symptoms, sensory, cognitive, as well as the mood changes. And a lot of times we might assume that a person with a brain injury, especially a domestic violence survivor, is experiencing a mental health condition, which very well may be possible, especially with the trauma and the likelihood of developing something like PTSD. But ways that we've seen it show up in survivors when they've experienced a brain injury might be feeling kind of scattered and having that lack of attention span, maybe being very forgetful, forgetting things like medications or appointments, or even kind of follow through. And that is something that I think contributes to that cycle of violence and getting stuck in that, because it's already hard enough as survivor generally. And now you add that layer of, I'm feeling more confused, I'm having trouble making decisions and staying organized. And it can create a lot of social isolation as well, or even difficulty in those social situations. And so it creates this kind of constellation of symptoms that now adds a layer of difficulty to that experience of the survivor.
7: Katia, I see you nodding.
9: Yeah, I just wanted to follow up on that. I would say with me, I was working at a domestic violence shelter when I started learning about TBIs and that connection. I would say with me, it's interesting because when folks would come in, they would have memory loss, they would have confusion, and then they tended to kind of like write that off like, oh, it's just me. Like, I have bad memory. But when you start to ask them more questions, like, is this typically with you? Like, has something happened? And that's kind of when I started connecting the dots, like, oh, like you had, like something happened to you, which caused you to possibly have this memory loss. But I feel like when folks are in that situation, when it comes to like domestic violence, because it is a very overwhelming situation, they tend to really not look into that more because they have a lot of other things going on, or the folks that they're working with might not ask them more questions about that specific symptom that they may be having. But yeah, I would say like most folks I encountered, they would just say, oh, like I just have bad memory, or like, I don't know what's going on with me. But it's not until you start to ask them more questions that you kind of start to realize like, oh, like this might actually be due to something else, not just because you had anxiety or because you just have bad memory. But you know, I would say that's why it's really important to just ask questions, and to just get more information, because it, you know, obviously like we don't know exactly what it could be, but we won't really, be able to find out more until we ask more questions. So
7: is it possible for symptoms to show up weeks, years, decades later?
6: Absolutely. And one thing we know is that chronic state of stress can really slow down a person's recovery. So not only are these symptoms maybe showing up later, they might also be persisting a bit longer because that person has not had the adequate support and attention and also time to rest and take care of themselves.
7: And we talked a little bit about that it's being identified more now, but still not often enough, at least for the sake of this conversation. This is a new conversation that we don't know a whole lot about. So I can imagine if you're a survivor, you don't know either. So you wouldn't know to say, oh yeah, and my head got slammed against the wall. So I'm like, so what questions should we be asking them when they seek out services?
6: So actually, I'm glad that Katya is here on this call to help with some of those questions that maybe you've asked in the past. I've had the pleasure of knowing Katya for a few years. And when we first met, we talked about also not only the traumatic brain injury that can occur from domestic violence, so that external force, but also a non-traumatic injury, meaning something that is caused by internal forces.
7: Mm-hmm.
6: And so we've had a lot of conversations about potential anoxic brain injuries due to things like strangulation and causing that loss of oxygen to the brain. And so really asking questions, not just about those physical hits or maybe falls, but also things like strangulation could give us an indication that maybe this person has experienced the brain injury and does not even realize it.
7: Okay, she put the spotlight on you. What questions should we be asking survivors when they come in for our services?
9: Honestly, I think it really depends. I think it just really depends on where the client is at. And I think it's also really important to be trauma informed when we are approaching clients and discussing this, because some clients may not be ready to have this conversation yet, or they might not be in the space to, you know, talk about their history. So I think it's really case by case, but I think that it just comes down to gaining more knowledge on this. For example, when I went to a training, about a year and a half after I started working with survivors. And this was the first time actually that I realized that there was a connection between TBI and DV.
7: Mm-hmm.
9: And at that point, I was already working with clients that probably had a TBI, to be honest. So, it wasn't until I went to this training that I realized like, wow, there is a connection there. So, I think it really just comes down to us folks that are working with survivors that possibly have TBI, so just get more knowledge, because it helps us understand it a lot better, and it helps us kind of know like the approach, and to also wrapping that around with being trauma informed. Like you can't just ask somebody, you know, like have what happened. Like they might not be in that right headspace. So I think just being able to have more information about it so that we can understand how to approach clients and possibly have that conversation if needed.
10: I'd like to add to that. I think that's so important, Katya. I have a colleague and friend who I knew that she had brain injury. I knew her story about brain injury. And, you know, we had a lot of engagement, and then she kind of went quiet
24: for quite a long time. And so I just kept occasionally checking in. Is everything okay? How can I help you? Is there anything you need? And it was quiet for a long time. And then we had coffee. She opened up a little bit, but it still took a little bit longer before she finally called me and she said, I'm ready to share something important with you. I'm a victim of domestic violence. So added to my brain injury, I now have subsequent, you know, built upon, right? And so she said, you know, I had to leave my home. I had to leave the area. I've gone to spend time with my family. You know, it was hard for me to hear those things. But the beautiful part of it is her saying, thank you for continuing to reach out to me. You could have just walked away from that conversation, assuming, oh, she has brain injury or she's just

0: anybody listening to this podcast will think about that is if this is somebody you care about and you sense at all that something might be more amiss than you think, don't, you know, come barreling down with, hey, did you have, you know, like, you don't want to force them to reveal something they're not ready to reveal yet.
1: Mm-hmm.
0: But by quietly being there in the background and letting them know that you're there, you are supporting them in whatever way works for them. I've seen several instances where after a period of time, that individual feels much more comfortable than kind of coming out with their information and feeling like they have a safe space in which to share what's really going on with them.
2: Donna, did you suspect that she might be in a violent relationship?
0: No, I had no idea that that was not a thought that I ever had.
1: Mm-hmm.
0: I assumed that her lack of engagement at that time was strictly around her brain injury, and knowing that, you know, she'd shared that there were times that she just was too deep in her head to leave the house, to get outside, to be social, to be, you know, she was working, but she was working remotely, so that made it easier for her.
1: Mm-hmm.
0: But I didn't know enough really deeply about her personal life, and so it was quite a shock when that information was revealed, but I just felt so proud of her and pleased that she felt comfortable enough to share that. It's not something that I would share with anybody else, but it gave her that confidence and that security to know that when she was able to share that and explain why she had sort of disappeared and that she might be gone for a while, but that it's because she's now in a safe space and healing.
2: Okay.
3: We're going to take a quick pause to remind our listeners that if any part of today's conversation triggers strong emotions, they can call the Domestic and Sexual Violence 24-Hour Hotline at 703-360-7273. So in my intro, and Donna, in one of your responses earlier, I mentioned other common causes of TBIs, ones that we think of immediately, military, combat, sports. How is domestic violence head trauma different from other forms of TBIs?
0: That's a great question. I think it's different in a number of ways. One, we talked a little bit a few moments ago about that taboo around domestic violence. It's so personal. You know, I think it's so much easier if you're somebody who acquired your brain injury because you had a car accident, right? It's very typical. Everybody understands that. Everybody can relate to that.
1: Mm-hmm.
0: And their reaction is, of course, can be, oh, that's terrible. I'm so sorry that happened to you. But we can all see that happening to ourselves. But domestic violence is often kept very hidden. It is often shameful for that individual. They're afraid to talk about it. They're afraid that, you know, if that person is still in their life and still maybe even abusing that individual, there's just so much around that whole life of that individual that it's hard for them to talk about it. It's hard to get that out. And it's potentially even harder. And Jess, I'm sure you can add some knowledge to this, but you know, it's one thing to say to somebody who had that car accident or was hit on the head with a football, hey, make sure you follow the protocol, go see your doctor, talk to them about concussion, talk to them about brain injury. It's a lot harder to say to somebody who you may care about or love deeply to say, I think there's something bigger going on and I really want you to see a doctor. I think that there's something that you're not telling me. So there's still this stigma that's really built around domestic violence. Jess, what do you think?
4: Yeah, absolutely. I mean, I was just thinking about how it's very hard generally to even admit and to realize that you're in an abusive situation. And it's even harder to leave that situation. So a lot of times I get the impression that the brain injury or even exploring that diagnosis or medical care is on the back burner. It's not the primary focus. And it's also a safety risk for that person. They don't want people to know. And if we know that leaving the abuser is to

0: statistically the most dangerous time for the survivor, and it takes that average of 7 attempts to leave successfully. The likelihood of that person having now experienced more than just that one brain injury, it's easy to see how overwhelming it must be for that person to really follow through with that and to have the space, that mental capacity to really have that conversation in the first place.
1: Yeah, I'm thinking football, for instance, concussions. Even though you could suffer multiple concussions during your career, it's not a sustained, prolonged thing the way domestic violence could be. You could be with this person for 40 years and they could be injuring your brain. So you could have multiple brain injuries that have not been addressed that you didn't know about.
2: Yeah, that's exactly right. And I think if it's a sports related concussion or head injury, there's typically somebody else, the coach, others on the team, the school, if it's school or professional leagues, there will be other people who are going to tell you, you must get medical attention, mm-hmm. right? Sometimes it's right there. You come off the field and somebody's already examining you, taking you out of the game. If it's a student in school, I know this from my own kids playing sports and getting the phone call from school saying, hey, Mrs. Meltzer, your daughter just had a concussion. We'd like you to come pick her up, make a quick appointment with the pediatrician and get over there as fast as you can. So, you know, these are things that happen. But in a domestic violence situation, it's in somebody's home. Nobody's going to know. There's nobody standing there saying, you're off the field. Let's go. Let's get medical attention. And so it may be an individual who doesn't even have a doctor. Maybe they don't have insurance to go see a doctor. They don't know who might even have the specialty to be talking to. They just don't even necessarily know where to begin. And that fear, as Jess said, maybe they can't even leave the house because the abuser is there. There's just so many things that could be going on in that kind of scenario that it could be a long time before that person seeks any medical attention.
3: I would also like to add that navigating domestic violence, I mean, there's a whole set of barriers that folks have to deal with just being in a domestic violence situation. For example, they might be on their way to shelter. They might not have transportation. They might have childcare issues, or they might have cognitive effects of the injury that make navigating those systems much harder. So when folks are dealing with going to court for protective order due to the DV, going to shelter, not having childcare, not having transportation, language barriers, and the other things that they might be affected by, financial abuse, emotional abuse, those are all additional barriers that folks have to deal with on top of possibly having a TBI. So there's so many things that they have to navigate. So I can understand why, you know, it might be difficult for folks to get connected or to follow through with getting the support that they need just for the TBI, because they're navigating with taking care of the DV situation at the same time.
1: I'm going to stick with football for a minute. Is there a connection between domestic violence TBIs and CTE? The chronic, I don't remember the name for it, that football players experience that we can't find out about until we can do an autopsy after they're dead. Do we know enough yet? Is there research being done to see if there is a connection?
2: That's a really great question, Kendra. And I'm sure many of the listeners here today probably saw the big New York Times article that came out a week and a half or so ago about CTE. It's getting more attention. I think we're learning a lot more about CTE, which is continuous traumatic blows to the head.
1: Mm-hmm.
2: So it does occur primarily in football because of the tackling and the way football players have been trained. There was another article that appeared, I want to say it was in the Washington Post. I might be misrepresenting that. But just talking with some coaches about how they are changing the game and, changing, especially for younger athletes. Because what we do know about CTE is that you know, as you said, we can't really find out until there's an autopsy, or there's signs of it. There's better testing now. And so we're starting to get more information on people who are, I'll say, like 65 and older, because it takes decades of being hit in the head over and over for CTE to become a thing. So you're not going to really see it in younger people. So that's why the protocols are being changed now, to hope that the younger generation of athletes will participate in football and other sports in a different way. But I think there's a whole lot more research that still needs to happen around CTE and just how impactful any kind of blows. But this is, you know, this is really about those repeated small blows. We're also, you know, the industry is looking at changing helmets, changing the padding with inside helmets, and really making sure that the athletic community is attending to those possibilities. You know, I think back in the day, it was like, oh, man, it can possibly happen. And, you know, we're wearing helmets and everything is good. But when you start to see that research over decades, you see, oh, it wasn't so good. So this changing of protocols now is really important. Something that I'm very concerned about, you know, we know that the football thing is very much out there in the news, but bicycle helmets are also critically important, because so many are injured riding a bicycle and not wearing a helmet. And so we at Brain Injury Services do a lot of outreach and a lot of speaking out about the importance and the need for helmets, whether it's in sports or, you know, I think people might think about helmets for bicycle racing, but not just, you know, oh, I'm going to hop on my bike and ride over to my friend's house. But we all know that that, you know, fall off of the bike, being hit by a car. I mean, there was one on the news just yesterday, right, with a child being hit and killed, falling off of a bicycle. So these things can happen in the blink of an eye. So protection of any kind of the head is critically important at all times.
4: To add to that point, as we continue to learn more and advance in not only our recognition, but the treatment of chronic traumatic encephalopathy, CTE, we're beginning to kind of broach that the research on CTE and domestic violence. And so there are very, very few reports of this, but I was able to find the first public case of CTE linked to domestic violence. And that was related to a 69-year-old woman. She was the mother of seven, and she had faced years of abuse. And eventually she had been diagnosed with Alzheimer's and CTE. And they were able to find this due to the loss of nerve fibers and white matter cells in her brain. And so this is really the beginning of really being able to see CTE beyond just that sports field, or maybe even just the military sector.
1: Fortunately, we can put helmets on athletes and people riding bikes and military. We can't, unfortunately, put helmets on domestic violence survivors. So I'm not sure what the prevention strategies will be.
2: I'm not sure there are true prevention strategies other than education, right? Helping, and I'm going to say women because primarily it is women, but it is across genders, but educating everybody about what domestic violence is and what it looks like so that there is knowledge, you know, that the best prevention is get out before something happens. Have that understanding that the person that you are either living with or dating or, you know, hanging out with, if that person is giving you vibes that, you know, something could happen, now's the time to step away. Now's the time to get some help. But for those who it's too late for that, because the violence has already occurred, it's getting them to the safe space like a Brain Injury Services or other domestic violence shelter, other places that can help individuals see what's going on, understand it, and get those resources to get out of a dangerous situation, to recognize it, and to begin treatment as quickly as possible to prevent further damage and abuse.
3: I would also like to add, I think that another important thing to note is that because folks are, I think that we need to also understand that there might be more accommodations that we need to do for folks that are facing DV and TBI. For example, we might need to repeat things. We might need to schedule things at a different time or offer more flexibility, maybe provide written reminders. So understanding that, you know, we can provide them resources and we can provide them education, but we also might need to provide some flexibility and we might need to provide more accommodations because they have an additional challenge to this. So understanding that our approach might look a little bit different than they do with our other clients that we're working with.
1: How do you treat a domestic violence related TBI?
4: So I think my answer to that would be an interdisciplinary approach, right? So if we think about Maslow's hierarchy of needs, that very, very basic foundational layer is that safety and physiological needs. And so it is important to really prioritize that. Even here at Brain Injury Services, you know, we work as mandated reporters and we have to prioritize that person's safety and well-being. But also as that person moves forward in their recovery, having somebody there to say, hey, it sounds like you might have also experienced a brain injury or even another medical condition as a result of the domestic violence. And I think that's where a lot of people might get stuck as they try and move up in that hierarchy. How can we reach a better place of psychological well-being or even that, you know, actualization and finding and making new meaning, new purpose to move forward? I think that a lot of the gap comes from only putting somebody into kind of one box. So maybe it's they're looked at as this is just domestic violence. Once this person is safe, we are done here. And it really takes a full team of support on the DV side, on maybe the brain injury side, building that support system and having the psychological safety as well to really give that person everything that they need. And to also take some of that weight off of that person for having to navigate it all alone. Because as Katya said earlier, it is so overwhelming to navigate domestic violence in general, let alone knowing what you need and how to ask for it and what kinds of accommodations even are an option for that person.
3: Thank you, Jess. That's a really good point. I also would like to add to inform them of their rights. Like, for example, if you're with someone that was recently assaulted or they might have a TBI due to something that recently happened, letting them know, hey, you have this right. You're able to get a forensic nursing exam. This is who you're able to call, and putting the ball in their court, giving them that option and letting them make that decision for themselves and not pushing them to get an examination or pushing them to get connected to this or that service, but really just letting them know these are your options. It's up to you if you would like to reach out, and that I'm here to support you anyway. So just meeting them where they're at. And I think with when it comes to TBIs and DV, you know, they could be ready to get that support or they may not be ready, and that's perfectly okay. But just understanding that we can still support them, even if it's just, you know, making things a little bit easier, explaining things to them or writing things down. And you never know. They might be ready in a few years or they might be ready next month. But either way, I think just making sure that they have that information so that once they're ready to reach out or once they're ready to make that decision, then they know who to reach out to and they can make that decision on their own terms.
1: It's a good place to stop. That'll do it for this episode of Unscripted Conversations about Sexual and Domestic Violence. 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
6: It's 202.
7: It's 59 degrees.
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7: As leaf pickup season gets underway, leaf blowers and lawn equipment will be out in force, making this the perfect time to rethink how we care for our yards. Gas-powered leaf blowers and lawn equipment generate significant air pollution, kicking up dust, pollen, mold, and other particles that can harm public health. Their two-stroke engines also emit greenhouse gases, contributing to climate change. On top of that, gas-powered tools are extremely loud, often reaching 90 decibels, even from 50 feet away. 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Fortunately, cleaner, quieter alternatives are readily available. Electric lawn equipment, including battery-powered and corded leaf blowers, is cost-effective, easier on the ears, and far better for the environment. Residents can also adopt natural yard care practices, such as leaving fallen leaves to decompose and enrich the soil, or composting yard debris to create nutrient-rich topsoil. To learn more about making the switch, visit fairfaxcounty.gov and search electric lawn equipment.
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9: 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From the Fairfax County Consumer Affairs Branch, today's topic, selecting a contractor before you sign a contract. Are you planning on hiring a home improvement contractor to do some much-needed improvements to your home? 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Here are some helpful steps you should take before selecting a contractor. Obtain recommendations and references, and research each contractor to find out if other consumers are satisfied. When a contractor provides references, call the references and go to the site to inspect the contractor's work. When inspecting the work at another site, ask the property owner if the contractor gave them a monetary discount or payment in exchange for being used as a reference. Write down the address of each job reference, then contact the Fairfax County Department of Public Works and Environmental Services Permits Branch at 703-324-1555 to verify whether a permit was obtained for any address used as a reference by the contractor, and that the work passed inspection. Ask the contractor how long this company has been in business. If the contractor's business is less than 5 years old, ask for a reference from the contractor's previous employer. Ask friends or neighbors for referrals. You need to do the following research to make sure this is a contractor you want to do business with. Search the Consumer Affairs Complaint History files online at www.fairfaxcounty.gov/consumer to locate any complaints previously filed against a contractor. Verify that the contractor has a current business license through Fairfax County by contacting the Fairfax County Department of Tax Administration at 703-222-8234. Confirm that the contractor has obtained a contractor's license from the Virginia Department of Professional and Occupational Regulation. Contractors must be licensed to perform work for contracts over $1,000. To obtain this information, you should call the Department of Professional and Occupational Regulation at 804-367-8500 and get the following information. The contractor's valid license number. The date the contractor received the license. The expiration date on the license. The name and address listed on the license. And finally, check to see if any disciplinary actions were taken against the contractor. After researching the contractor's license information, you need to protect your home against any liability. Ask for a copy of the contractor's personal injury liability insurance policy. If the contractor's employees or subcontractors are injured on your property, you do not want to risk being sued. This could result in an increase in your insurance premium and/or loss of insurance. Call the contractor's insurance agent or company to verify that the policy is in force and obtain the expiration date. If the expiration date of the contract precedes the date that work will be completed on your contract, you should request that the contractor insert a paragraph agreeing that all personal injury liability insurance will be kept in force until work is completed. Make sure that you have completed the appropriate paperwork with your homeowners association for approval of the home improvement work, if applicable. Now you are ready to select your home improvement contractor. After signing the contract, you should make a minimal deposit. Don't let the payments get ahead of work. Keep records of all payments. Verify that all permits have been obtained by contacting the Fairfax County Department of Public Works and Environmental Services and monitor the project to be sure all work passes inspection. Before making the final payment, get copies of warranties for materials and workmanship and make sure you are satisfied with the work. Selecting a contractor to perform work on your home is a major decision. Be smart. 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
14: It's 59 degrees.
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16: From the National Weather Service, here's the latest weather conditions and forecast.
17: Good morning. Here is your forecast on this Monday. Right now we have clouds, a temperature of 59 and wind around 2 miles per hour coming out of the northeast. A mixture of slight fog and some clouds later this morning with a moderate breeze and look for it to be 66. In the afternoon and evening, there will be some sun with the temperature reaching 72 and a gentle breeze. Sunny tomorrow with a high of 79. Wednesday will have a high of 83 and mostly sunshine. 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
19: 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Participants in the program also have the option to lease rather than buy the system. 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The Fairfax County Department of Transportation invites residents and visitors to take part in the second annual Nova Loop Trail Puzzle Hunt, a free, self-guided outdoor adventure that combines exploration, problem-solving, and recreation. Participants who register by September 30th will be entered into a special early registration prize drawing. The puzzle hunt begins October 1st and continues throughout November, giving participants 2 months to discover the Nova Loop Trail at their own pace. Whether they prefer to walk, run, bike, scoot, or roll, participants can explore as much or as little of the trail as they choose. Created by the Solving Fun Puzzle Pals, the hunt features puzzles spread across 9 segments of the roughly 70-mile Nova Loop Trail, which connects 8 trails across Northern Virginia. Each puzzle leads participants to a location where they'll find clues that ultimately lead to the final challenge. In total, there are 30 individual puzzles across all 9 segments, plus one final puzzle. Before the clues are released on October 1st, participants can explore the loop and use the map's color-coded segments to decide which one they'd like to tackle first. Registration is free, with several chances to win prizes throughout the hunt, including weekly drawings and a special prize for participants who complete all the puzzles. Ready to get started? Sign up by September 30th to be entered into the special early registration prize drawing, then download the puzzles starting October 1st and begin your adventure. 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If you decide to pay in person at the Fairfax County Government Center, Suite 223, be prepared to wait in line. 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Participants will explore how shifting energy use during peak times can generate revenue, lower operating costs, and support a more resilient grid, turning what is traditionally seen as a cost burden into a strategic asset. 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
23: It's 59 degrees.
24: This is a news update from Fairfax County Government Radio.
25: The dense green walls seen along highways or neighborhood edges don't always mean a healthy forest. 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Fairfax County's Office of Environmental and Energy Coordination recently spotlighted the problem and some solutions to managing invasives on its Climate Matters blog. 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
1: Hello and welcome to Connect with County Leaders. I'm Brian Hill on this edition of the show. It's my honor to welcome Honorable Dante Bug, Fairfax County Circuit Court Judge, who is from the 757. People can recognize what that is while we're doing this podcast. Yes, how you doing, sir?
2: I'm doing well. How about yourself?
1: Hey, every day is a great day when I wake up. And, you know, it's so interesting to have so many of us from the Hampton Roads area up here now, like trying to run the world. You know, we got a lot of things we got to do. But talk to me. Tell me how you go from Heritage High School.
2: Yes.
1: Newport News to Fairfax. Give me a little overview of what's going on there. And then, you know, I had to do a little background check on you. So be careful on how you lay it out, because I might have to put a couple of zingers in there, right?
2: Well, from Heritage High School, actually, I ran track there. And, you know, I went to the University of Maryland on a track scholarship. Mm-hmm. I was a hurdler. And like a lot of track runners, I thought I was going to run in the Olympics. My plantar fascia had other plans.
1: Understand.
2: So, excuse me. After college, I actually took a year off and worked at Enterprise and rent a car. And no disrespect to Enterprise, but I did not like that job.
1: Wait a minute. Was that the one in York County and the one in Newport News?
2: I was in Tacoma Park, Maryland.
1: Okay. Yeah. I know where that went on Baltimore Avenue.
2: East-West Highway.
1: Oh, 410.
2: Yeah.
1: Oh, you in the hood.
2: I had a lot of experiences in that job. And before leaving Maryland, I'd actually taken the LSAT because law school was always kind of a dream. And that job really motivated me to go ahead and apply. And I went to University of Richmond for law school. I originally went to law school to become a sports agent. But if you know anything about geography, there's no professional teams near Richmond. So it's kind of hard to find internships related to sports. I actually met an attorney, Murray Janis, and started doing criminal defense work as an intern my second year in law school. Was hired at that firm afterwards. And what brought me to Northern Virginia was taking a job with a family law firm that was based in D.C., but we did a lot of Fairfax work. After my experience there, I just decided if I was going to work for someone else, I wanted to work for myself. Started my own firm in 2010. That's what got me to the Fairfax area.
1: Well, let's go back to Newport News. I mean, that is an inflection point because obviously you have political family down in Newport News. Councilman Vic, who was here for your investiture. And I mean, I got to tell everybody on this podcast, when you came up to be sworn in, how many family members were here?
2: Oh, I don't even, I can't even count, but I
1: will tell you, 75. I mean, that's the only time. It looked like a trial, man.
2: People so, definitely came to support.
1: Yeah, so let's talk about a little bit about the Newport News connection. And obviously, it's done you well because you're now here in Fairfax County, but that family upbringing down there has basically crafted and sculpted what you are today.
2: Oh, most definitely. I mean, being from Newport News, especially the East End portion of the city, which, you know, is not in the 80s when I was coming out, wasn't the boomingest place for opportunity.
1: Right.
2: But the family love is what I think set me on the right track. My grandmother was born in 1920. She kept me close to the vest. My grandmother Pearl didn't play many games, but kept me out of a lot of trouble. And also gave me the guidance that I needed to get through some of the things that we were faced with down there. My mom and my dad were both hard workers and instilled in me the sense of you need to get up out of bed every day, go to your job, do whatever you need to take care of, but have pride in the work that you put forward. That really always instilled in me a sense to want to make them proud. So everything that I've done, I've always wanted to have pride in my work, but also make my family proud for all the big boarders.
1: Well, you made mention about family law, and that's you started your own firm because I guess you just didn't want to work for anybody.
2: Yeah.
1: Is that how that works?
2: It was. I will say, you know, my experience at the firm I was at that was doing primarily family law, there was just a lot of things going on that I just wasn't a fan of. And I was hesitant to join another firm because on the outside looking in, things can look great until you get there and you start working and you realize this is not the place for me. Mm-hmm. At that time, I also wanted to get back to doing more criminal defense work.
1: Mm-hmm.
2: And it just felt like the right move at that time rather than joining another firm.
1: So, you know, what made you seek the bench? Because, I mean, you came on pretty early in my tenure here Obviously seeing an African American judge, you know, that was something that I was like, wow, that's really cool that Fairfax County, is so balanced, and our demographics here are very balanced. But what made you seek the bench?
2: You know, it was never on my bingo card at all. I was running my firm the way I wanted to run it. I didn't have a boss and things were going well. But over time, I think a lot of the, work I was doing in the courtroom and outside of the courtroom, other people started asking me, have you ever thought of becoming a judge? And the answer usually was always, heck no, I hadn't thought of it. But eventually that kind of planted the seed where when I was going into court, I started looking more and paying attention more to the role of a judge. Mm-hmm. I'd also done a lot of work with the Northern Virginia Black Attorneys Association on judicial screening. So we would interview potential candidates for judgeships. And I'm listening to folks talk about their experience that they had tried high profile cases in state and federal court. They had done complex equitable distribution. And I'm checking off the list like, well, I've done all of those things and some more in less time than a lot of other folks. So I think that's what first sparked the idea. And then it, as I paid more attention to it, it really seemed like a great way that my skill set would allow me to serve the community on a wider scale.
1: All right. So now I'm going to ask a really, really, really important question. What the heck does a circuit court judge do?
2: Some of everything. I mean, obviously, we preside over the cases that are set on the docket. That's the primary function, is the administration of justice through deciding cases. Mm-hmm. There's a lot of administrative work that goes on off the bench that even I wasn't aware of. A lot of collaboration with the other judges on our policies related to the courthouse. We handle things like Board of Zoning appeals, appeals from the Board of Zoning. We handle appeals from the Employment Commission. We have duties related to election night that a lot of folks would not be aware of. We handle quite a bit of things, especially in the circuit court. I'd probably say the only thing that I can't say there's anything we don't get.
1: Well, I'm not trying to give you BZA or the employment, but obviously my name is on a lot of that stuff. So I do apologize in advance. But just know,
2: no comment.
1: I'm just sending it to you because I know you're going to handle it. Okay?
2: Well, that's the way the system's supposed to work. That's the way it's
1: set up. So you have all of this case, and it's like a hodgepodge of things that we do on the circuit court. How do you prepare for that?
2: A lot of it is research in advance. I mean, you know, any given day when you have a trial, the first thing, at least for me, what I start with is reading case files. So I'm reading the original complaint. If there have been motions, at the very least, I'm reading the orders from my colleagues, or if I've already touched the case, to understand the law of the case as it stands. A lot of times it's educating yourself on the statutes that are at issue. When I was doing criminal defense and traffic work, most of my world was in code section 18.2 or 46.2. And divorce and custody is really 23 code sections or three parts of the code. There are code sections I had never heard of before that sometimes I'll have a case. So I have to educate myself on what the law is there. A lot of times we have law clerks that assist us, so our law clerks will have some research prepared for us on more in-depth cases. So it's a lot of just educating yourself on what the issues in the case will be. And then from there, we're kind of coming in with a clean slate because we have to accept evidence and make a decision to apply it to the law.
1: So from a standpoint of today's law, is AI really infiltrated the law, the legal profession, in a way that you view as a good thing or a bad thing?
2: That wasn't on the list of questions we had talked about.
1: Oh, my bad.
2: No, that's okay. I have very mixed feelings on AI. I think it can be useful as perhaps a starting point for your research to get you to the right place if you're an attorney or a self-represented litigant, to get you to the right place to at least start that research. I think the problem comes in when you rely on it or it replaces independent thought or analysis, especially for attorneys, because a lot of times it's not perfect. And a lot of times there'll be case sites that either the case doesn't exist or the case does not say what the brief has put out.
1: Right.
2: It just cannot be a substitute for independent thought.
1: Well, the reason why I asked that question, and I'm thanking you for stating what you state. We're in a Dillon rule state, and a lot of folks don't understand what Dillon is, let alone that we're in a Dillon rule state. Yeah. So I was just trying to figure out how you blend your casework with the current AI and knowing that we're a Dillon rule state. When you look at how this Commonwealth is structured from a judicial and a legal framework, what challenges do you face with Dillon?
2: So, you know, I can't specify that there are many challenges we're dealing with us. I think in practice, it just means we deal with a lot less county code issues than perhaps some other jurisdictions. I think it's helpful in the fact that most of our precedent is all based on state law, because dealing with it means that, you know, we don't have many. I know in my experience, usually a lot of times it's traffic, the county code, and that's usually because it's amended down. That's right. It's a plea agreement, it's a county code. And then obviously the zoning things and the building code violations that we receive. So in practice, it at least helps because we are operating from the same kind of precedence that everyone else in the state is.
1: Yeah, you know, when people ask me what Dillon rule is, I was like, mother, may I?
2: Yeah, pretty much.
1: Yeah.
2: Pretty much. You can't do anything unless the state says you can do it.
1: Yeah, and then we here in Fairfax County, economic engine, right, at 24% of the net wealth with 14% of the population, but we only get about 22 cents back on every dollar we send to Richmond, but they tell us what to do. This is what I deal with on a day to day while you're having a good time in the circuit court with Judge Shannon.
2: Yeah, that's a good way to describe it.
1: That's what I try to cut to the chase and put it out there. So I'm hoping you can answer this question. Of all the cases that you have done since you've been a circuit court judge, which one or two stand out the most and why?
2: You know, it's tough to pick specific cases because they're all very unique, and sometimes I'm hesitant to comment on particular cases because, you know, you never know how certain litigants might feel about it. But I will say, in terms of something I think that really aids to whatever legacy I may have on this bench, is the work with the recovery court. I am most proud of working with that program because it's a completely different approach to criminal justice. It's identifying that there are people that end up in the criminal justice system, and some of the issues are related to a substance use disorder. So rather than a traditional model of this is what you've done, this is your time, get back out and fix your life, we are assisting them. We're meeting with them weekly, biweekly. There's a team, prosecutor, public defender, probation, treatment, where we're trying to get people to the place where they can be stable and sober in the community. It's great work. It's very, very rewarding. If you've ever been to one of our graduations and you hear people talk about being accepted back into their family, and their family members coming up crying, thank you for giving my daughter or my son back. Now, there are times we are not successful. It can be traumatic because we do, overdose is a real thing. We've lost participants. But whenever I am done in this position, I think that work is probably the most rewarding and the work that I consistently talk the most about.
1: Well, I'm going to ask a favor. When you have a graduation, could you please extend an offer to me so I can do the review?
2: I can address that for you right now. Sure, we have one on September 18th at 2 p.m. in courtroom 5J. September 18th at 2 p.m.
1: All right.
2: Yes, sir.
1: I'm gonna make sure.
2: And I'll make sure moving forward that we have you on the invitation list.
1: I appreciate that, because the last time I saw you, you were being sworn in and you didn't have time for me because you had 795 people from Newport News up in there. That was SRO, man. And that's not school resource officer. That was standing room only.
2: Yeah, the community definitely came to support. Those are the people that helped me get to this point.
1: Yeah, but the good thing about that is that was Judge White and he let me go front row. I love me some Judge White.
2: It's crazy. That's already been 7.5 years.
1: Yeah, it's been a while. I mean, you came in 2020 or 2019.
2: Yeah.
1: Yeah, and I came in 2018. So we were a little bit apart.
2: Yeah.
1: But now that you've been here for, you know, 7-8 years, what makes a good judge?
2: Oh,
1: I'm sorry.
2: No.
1: The next question.
2: No, that's good. What makes a good judge? I think there's a lot of things that go into that. Obviously faithfulness to the law, preparation, hard work, determination, all of the things that you would expect. But I think humility plays a large part, not approaching the job thinking that you are the smartest person in the room, being willing to learn from attorneys or litigants, being willing to say, hey, this is a case that, or this issue is not something I'm familiar with. I need you all to educate, taking a recess to actually read the cases and understanding, trying to being a good communicator. You know, there's a lot of experiences I had as a practicing attorney where a judge would rule on a case and I got to stand outside in the hallway with my client. My client has no idea what just happened. You know, they just feel like they just got steamrolled, and trying to explain or communicating to folks, even if you don't rule in their favor, hopefully helping them explain from a legal standpoint why you've made that decision. And trying to do the job with compassion, understanding that most times people are coming into court, this is probably the biggest issue in their life. nervous, afraid, probably walk in sometimes without trust of the system in the first place. Right. So, being able to do the job from that standpoint, not letting the role go to your head. There could be a power trip that may come with it. And I think a good judge is able to balance all of those things. And speaking of balance, having a life outside of the law, having friends that are not lawyers, doing things that are not related to the law, so that you are not inundated completely with that and your whole life is not done.
1: You know, when people ask me, what's your thought as a county executive? I said, it's about the people.
2: Yeah.
1: It's about serving Fairfax County. And it's in this role that I've had now, it's about serving Northern Virginia and the DMV because we have been under siege and we need leadership to take care of what we have to take care of. Mm-hmm. I'm just going to stop there. Mm-hmm. Anyhow, when our residents or anyone comes into our court service, what do you think they should see as a justice system? What types of things should they expect from our local justice system?
2: I think first and foremost is accessibility. And that's one of the big things we've been focusing on is access to justice. This is a gigantic county with a lot of people, right? But where our courthouse is, we're not the easiest place to get to. If you don't drive, even if you do drive, it took me a while to get here this morning from the Kingstown area. Mm-hmm. But even if you don't drive, we have folks that it takes them 2 hours on the bus to get to the courthouse. So our clerk's office has been doing satellite pop-ups in Reston and South County. So accessibility, I think, is the first and foremost thing. When you come to court, do we have interpreters that can interpret the case for you so that you can understand the proceedings? Are our forms easy to fill out? Are we accommodating folks from an ADA standpoint? So accessibility is first and foremost, and then preparation and, again, faithfulness to the law. So taking not prejudging a case, listening to the evidence and applying the law to the facts as they're presented.
1: So, Judge, are you seeing more people coming without lawyers or with lawyers?
2: It's a mix.
1: It's a mix.
2: It's a mix. I don't know that I can say it's been an increase or a decrease. Mm-hmm. You know, obviously there was COVID kind of changed a lot of things. But there are still, I think probably the largest percentage of folks of types of cases where we see self-represented litigants are in the domestic cases, some custody cases, folks that just can't really afford, you know, $400, $500 an hour to battle over, you know, weekends or custody situations. So that's where we see most self-represented litigants. But I don't know that I've noticed a trend either way.
1: Now, I'm going to go a little bit off script here because you mentioned COVID. And, you know, I came up with the terminology COVID 105. And everybody was looking at me like, what the heck is that? I'm like, 2020, 19, 20, 21, 22, 23. Add the numbers together. That's what I called it because everybody was like, it's COVID-19. It's only going to last a year. And I'm looking around like, no, this is going to last for a long time. And there's going to be repercussions from it after we get out of it, so to speak.
2: Yeah.
1: I'm sure after we went through everything that I've had COVID at least 15 times, right? I mean, it is what it is. Every time you get a cold, you get somebody to cough, you got COVID. I'm going to tell you, the way I got COVID, the chairman of the board at a dinner gave me COVID.
2: Yeah. At least you could trace it back.
1: Oh, I know I could trace it back because he called me before the budget meeting. He says, I don't feel well. I'm not coming in. I'm like, what are you talking about?
2: Yeah.
1: We're in the middle of the budget. Yeah. He had COVID.
2: Yeah.
1: Guess what? The next day, I'm like, I'm looking at the mic. I'm looking at my phone and I'm like, I can't go in either because I'm coughing and coughing and coughing. I called him up. I said, hey, boss, I'm going to do this remotely. He says, why? I said, well, I don't feel well. He says, what happened? I said, you gave me COVID. All right. I'm just letting everybody on my podcast know Chairman McKay gave me COVID. But now, if going back and thinking about what you could have done differently, because we were just doing things. Mm-hmm. But if we can have the reset, what's one thing that you would have done differently during COVID today that would impact cases going forward?
2: Wow.
1: Yeah, that's a good one.
2: Yeah, because COVID was such, my 1 year anniversary on the bench was the day we closed for COVID. Right?
1: Wait, we didn't close. What are you talking about? Judge White closed. I didn't close.
2: We stopped having in-person court. We didn't close. You were correct. We were still open for business, but it looked a lot different.
1: Yes, it did.
2: You know, especially we got 15 circuit court judges, 12 GDC and 8 in juvenile domestic relations. We have a very busy courthouse, and it went from hundreds, thousands of people every day to just myself, my deputy, and my court clerk staring into the computer, and everybody else is on WebEx. You know, it took a while. We had to satisfy the Supreme Court. We had to submit plans to the Supreme Court to be able to even have jury trials and return to that. So it's tough to say things to do differently. I mean, in hindsight, it would have been great to, I would say, get the plexiglass installed quicker than we did. We didn't get the plexiglass up in the courthouse until 5 or 6 months into COVID at that point. Yeah, that was a weird time. There have been some pluses, though. I mean, we use a lot more audiovisual. We are able, and I think it helps with the access to justice, that we're able to accommodate folks that perhaps can't make it to the courthouse virtually. And also, we now are, you know,

0: So what advice would you give someone starting off in the law?
1: Explore as much as possible.
0: Yeah.
1: You know, I went to law school to become a sports agent.
0: Right.
1: And along the way, because I had an uncle that had served a 19-year sentence for a robbery, he used to write me letters from prison to try to keep me from making the mistakes he made.
0: Mm-hmm.
1: It sparked my interest in criminal law and fell in love with being in the courtroom. I would have never envisioned I would have been a criminal defense attorney. But opening yourself up and exploring as much as possible, getting as much experience as possible. If you're a high school student, college student, there are plenty of law firms. If you're willing to intern, they would gladly show you the ropes, get as much experience as possible, but also make sure you're chasing your own dream. I think a lot of times people will, my parents are lawyers, or my dad wants me to be a lawyer, my mom wants me to be a lawyer, or I just finished school and I don't know what else the heck I'm going to do.
0: Yeah,
1: I'm going to go to law school. Law school is very tough. It's a weeding out process. So when it gets tough, you have to be sure that you're chasing your own dream, because otherwise it's easier to quit if it's someone else.
0: Yeah. Yeah. And, you know, with your parental support, you know, my mom was a registered nurse. My dad was a mechanic, and I'm sitting here in Fairfax as a county executive. And I'm talking to you.
1: Yeah.
0: Right. So, you know, when you go through and think about all the things that Judge Bug has done, how would you define success?
1: I think success is a journey to accomplishing a goal that along the way requires you to accept failure and pivot. Because anything I've been successful at, I've failed along the way.
0: Mm-hmm.
1: For all my accolades in track and field, I lost plenty of races. I mean, when I was a great hurdler by my senior year in high school and in college, but I have a picture from my sophomore year where I'm 2 feet over clearing the hurdle, you know, lost a lot of races.
0: Yeah.
1: Actually lost to one of my teammates, Chantel Powell, in a hurdle race. And that was the last. I said, you got to get it together, man.
0: Yeah.
1: She just beat you out here. Even running a law firm, trial and error, there's a lot of failure. And becoming a judge, I ran for general district court judge in 2015 when I was 35 years old. And that was a public failure. You can let it derail you. You can give up. You can quit. I didn't pass the bar exam the first time. I promise you, for 36, 48 hours afterwards, I swore I was never taking that exam again. It just wasn't in the cards for me to be an attorney. But you got to wipe yourself off, get back to it. So that failure, accepting that failure, learning from it is a large part of success. And I add the pivot part because, you know, sometimes you can be chasing a goal and it opens a door to something else that you never really even dreamed of. This position here, I was chasing my goal of running a successful law firm in Northern Virginia, and it opened this door that was not a goal originally.
0: No, pivot is key. I tell my team, you know, just make sure that change, when change happens, you stay ahead of the change.
1: Yeah.
0: Because you don't want the change.
1: Yeah.
0: To make you change.
1: Yeah.
0: Because if you're being told to change, you're in trouble.
1: It's too late.
0: It's too late. It's too late. What is a leader in your eyes? What is a leader to you?
1: I would define a leader as the ultimate team player. I think to be a leader, you need to be able to motivate folks and connect with them. But I think you also have to be able to be a follower, be a part of the team. At least understand how to work in a team dynamic.
0: Mm-hmm.
1: You know, some people try to lead from force. Some people lead from, I'm going to be everybody's friend. There are different leadership techniques, but I think you need to be an ultimate team player. And a lot of that is leading by example.
0: Right.
1: So somebody doesn't show up for something, you need to be able to hop in and cover that. But also having the ability to, you know, when it's time to discipline, reprimand, or whatever, that you're able to do that. But also doing it in a way that's respectful.
0: Right. So if you have a closing comments on this podcast and you're Judge Bug, what do you say to Judge Smalls? Yeah.
1: I tell Judge Smalls, I am surprised he never mentioned the connection, right, that you all have. And I would just, you know, tell my buddy Judge Smalls, go Terps.
0: Well, we got to say go Tribe. Because Braden now plays for the Tribe.
1: I can support that.
0: So we gotta do that. We gotta come down. You gotta come down to one of the William & Mary football games, and you're gonna be welcome to come up to the Johns Hopkins football games because my son's a defensive coordinator.
1: Oh, really?
0: There.
1: Okay.
0: So we gotta stay connected here.
1: Yeah.
0: But I wanna say thank you.
1: Just anything other than that little school he played football.
0: Yeah.
1: I can't deal with
0: that. Ohio State can take care of that. Anyway, well, that's going to do it for this episode of Connect with County Leaders. Thanks for joining us. My thanks to Honorable Dante Bug, Fairfax County Circuit Court Judge, for his service to the community and for sitting down with me today. Until next time, get involved, stay engaged, and take the lead, because the lead is what matters. I appreciate you, sir.
1: Thank you very much, sir.

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6: It's 59 degrees.
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7: 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Never throw water on a grease fire. Water will only make the flames spread violently. For small grease fires, you can also use baking soda to smother the flames. Keep a box within reach, but not so close that it could fall onto a burner. Take a look at your stove area. Clear away dish towels, food packaging, and wooden spoons. 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Also, make a habit of turning pot handles inward so they don't stick out where a child could grab them or someone could bump them. 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Loose sleeves, scarves, and apron strings can dangle into flames. Wear short or tight-fitting sleeves when you cook. Finally, avoid multitasking. It might be tempting, but distracted cooking is a leading cause of fires. If you are deep frying, use a thermometer to ensure the oil doesn't get too hot. Focus on the food, stay alert, and keep your kitchen safe.
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8: From nuisance to disaster, flooding is one of Fairfax County's most common hazards. Low-lying areas of the county are the most vulnerable to flooding, but all residents should be prepared for a flood. Sign up for Fairfax Alerts and stay on top of any situation with up-to-the-minute information on severe weather, informing you of a flood watch or flood warning. A flood watch means there is a possibility of flooding or flash flooding in your area. A flood warning means a flood is occurring or will soon. If advised to evacuate, do so immediately. Follow Fairfax Alerts and local media and keep aware of the evolving situation. If you see floodwaters rising, move to higher ground immediately. Stay away from floodwaters and related hazards, like downed power lines. Do not drive through flooded roads. Even if the water appears shallow, turn around, don't drown. Return home only when local officials say it's safe, even if floodwaters have receded. Get rid of anything that has been wet for more than 48 hours. These items will remain a source of harmful mold growth. Finally, when the dust has settled, take a look at your response. What will you do differently if there is a next time? Go to the Department of Emergency Management and Security's webpage for more ways to be ready for common local hazards. And breathe easier the next time it storms.
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10: Hidden Pond Nature Center is surrounded by trails and woodlands where you can see quite a bit of wildlife. 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
11: While you're there, browse the shop for books and a few outdoor items.
10: The park is intentionally focused on family experiences, and it's a very good place for finding wildlife, insects, wildflowers, and birds. There are programs at the center for school, youth, and scout groups, for community organizations, and for the general public. There are guided walks, field trips, workshops, and demonstrations on a variety of nature topics. During open hours, you can talk to a naturalist who will be on hand to answer questions.
11: Hidden Pond's 25 acres are next to the more than 700 acres of Pohick Stream Valley Park. A 2,000-foot trail and bridge connects the parks, so it's a good area for hiking.
10: Links on the Hidden Pond website take you to some of the events scheduled at the park and to an almanac that tells you what's going on in nature right now. There's information on the wildlife link about snakes in Northern Virginia, and the amphibians link gives you an up-close view of some critters you may easily overlook.
11: The Nature Center is in Springfield, a little over a quarter of a mile from the intersection of Old Keene Mill Road and Rolling Road. Take note of the directions that are on the website, because Hidden Pond's address is 8511 Greeley Boulevard, and there are two Greeley Boulevards in the area. Make sure you pick the one that connects to Old Keene Mill Road, about a quarter mile west of Rolling Road. The park's telephone number is 703-451-9588.
10: Come on out to see the hidden gem That is Hidden Pond.
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12: 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The File of Life contains identification and medical information, including date of birth, languages spoken, emergency contact information, allergies, surgeries, and medications. The File of Life comes in two formats. 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September is National Preparedness Month. Fairfax County and Northern Virginia see a range of hazards throughout the year to prepare for, including severe thunderstorms with damaging wind, hail, and lightning, flash flooding, especially near streams and low-lying roads, extreme heat, which strains health and power systems during summer months, hurricanes and tropical storms, which can bring heavy rain and wind even this far inland, winter storms, including ice and heavy snow that can down trees and power lines, power outages, which can result from storms or equipment failure, winter weather-related road hazards, common on the county's hills and bridges. Some of these hazards are seasonal. Others, like power outages, can happen any time of year. You cannot plan for every emergency at once, but you can learn which ones are most likely to affect you and start there. A good emergency plan begins with understanding local risk, not with buying supplies or downloading apps. 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If you see a downed tree or power line, never touch it. 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The fastest way to know about severe weather headed toward Fairfax County is Fairfax Alerts, the county's free emergency notification system. Fairfax Alerts sends warnings straight to your phone or email for severe weather, road closures, and other emergencies that affect your area. 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
13: It's 302.
6: It's 59 degrees.
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18: It's 3:10.
6: It's 59 degrees.
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1: Thank you for having me.
0: Oh, absolutely. Looking forward to it. I think it's going to be a fun conversation about kinship care, and that kind of thing. I got to start. What in the world are we talking about when we say kinship? What does that mean?
1: Right. I think people often hear the word and they're like, that sounds familiar, but I'm not quite sure what it is. So kinship care is really when a relative has stepped up to care for a child because their birth parents are unable to care for them. It also might refer to what we call fictive kin. So we have kind of a traditional relative that you think of as a grandparent, aunt, uncle, cousin, and then we have fictive kin, which are people that the child has an established relationship with. So perhaps it's a godparent, perhaps it's a teacher they've gotten very close to, might be a neighbor, somebody that is stepping in and providing care because at that time, the parent is unable to do so.
0: Okay. I had that on my list of questions to get to fictive because I don't think I've ever heard that. So right. I'm going to use my air quotes. Longtime listeners will know they can't see them, but I'll use them. So an aunt can be an aunt or a air quote aunt.
1: Correct. Okay. Right. We all probably grew up having those people that we called, you know, our auntie, uncle, and really we found out maybe years later they were actually just a friend of our parents. So yes, it could totally be that.
0: Okay. So if people are listening to our conversation today and they may think kinship care, well, that really doesn't apply to me because my kids are grown up or, you know, that kind of thing, or I don't have relatives that may be in that situation. Maybe they need to stop and think for a moment because they could be a fictive.
1: Absolutely. Okay. I think it applies to a lot more people than I think there's probably people providing kinship care that don't even realize they're doing it, that don't realize they fall kind of under this umbrella and that there might be services and supports available for them in the community.
0: Okay. You mentioned people may not realize how many people are providing kinship care. Do you have any kind of numbers about how many people in Fairfax County or nationwide, anything like that?
1: Right. So I will say across the United States, it's close to about 3 million.
0: Wow.
1: When you break that down to Virginia, it's closer to about 70,000. And then for Fairfax County specifically, it's around 4,000.
0: Wow. How do you come up with those numbers? I mean, you got to be.
1: I just made them up.
0: Okay. I know you're not making them up, but how do you track them? I mean, I'm sure there's good record keeping that thing. I'm just trying to.
1: Right. I think most of the information is usually gathered through services and supports, programs that provide these supports to families. So my guess is that number could actually be larger because there are definitely, you know, families that are not accessing services and supports.
0: Right.
1: So, you know, this is national data that they've done over time, pulled from different access points. And so it is probably as accurate as they're able to get it.
0: Yeah. You mentioned supports, and we'll dive deep into some of the supports and supportive services that Fairfax County offers. But broadly, what are you talking about when you say supports for kinship care?
1: Well, depending on the situation, there is sometimes financial support for kin caregivers. This can be through benefits. You know, many people hear about words like TANF or Medicaid or food stamps. So depending on the kinship caregiver's income status and how many people are in their family, they may qualify for those certain benefits if they're a kin caregiver. There are also are some specific kinship payments that can be provided to families under certain circumstances. So they would get like a monthly stipend to provide care for a relative. There's also a lot of just community programs and resources that support kinship caregivers. A lot of churches have stepped up and really offered, you know, gift cards, or, you know, we have a lot of different places we've reached out to. Sometimes families need furniture, or they need supplies, they need diapers, formula. And so there's a lot of connections in the community that are able to provide those kind of supports as well.
2: If I'm understanding kinship care correctly, at least in my mind, it's not an economic factor or economic consideration that someone would end up in kinship care or providing kinship services, or is that a too broad of a statement? Or?
1: No, it's very true. I mean, there's nothing, it could affect anyone. I mean, there's different reasons that
2: I'd have just said that.
1: You know, there's different reasons that a relative might need to step up and care for a child. It could be that, you know, that parent is not able to keep that child safe. Mm-hmm. And so, you know, the child needs to be placed out of that home. But it also could be things like military deployment, the death of a parent, or just a parent going through some sort of situation. Perhaps, you know, they need to themselves get help for a medical situation, or perhaps a substance abuse situation. And so those affect everyone, you know? And so this can affect any family, any economic status, any race, any culture. It's really when those situations happen. And just to clarify, there's kind of what we refer to as two types of kinship care.
2: Okay.
1: There's an informal and then a formal. Okay. And most people are probably more familiar with informal. And that's really, you know, you've just made your own arrangements. So I am unable to care for my child for whatever reason. And so I have decided that right now my child's going to be placed with my parents. That's just a kind of a family decision that we've made. We've decided that, you know, that is what is in the best interest of our family. But then there's those situations which are more formal, where Child Protective Services has had to get involved. Mm-hmm. Because there is truly a safety issue that is prohibiting the birth parents from caring for the child. And so another relative needs to step up. And we, as, you know, at Fairfax County in Child Protective Services and foster care, have formalized that agreement. You know, we have looked at that family member and we've assessed that right now this child needs to be, you know, under a safety plan or under a protective order, or in foster care, placed with a relative in order to be safe from the situation and allow the family to access resources in hopes of reunification.
2: Okay. So formal kinship care, I'm understanding it to be there is some type of government involvement.
1: Correct. Okay. Yes. Yes.
2: So an informal can just be, as you said, any kind of thing.
1: Absolutely. Right.
2: Can't take care of you for 3 months. You need to go.
1: Exactly. I'm being deployed.
2: Right. Okay.
1: You know, and so, hey, grandma, step up and you're going to take care of the kid. And, you know, that's just what they've done. And the tough part of that is sometimes, again, they don't realize that they could qualify for resources and supports. And so, you know, a lot of times, especially grandparents, perhaps they didn't plan to then be parents again later in life. You know, they're not working anymore. They've retired. They're living on kind of a fixed income. And then all of a sudden to be like, surprise, now you've got your 3 grandkids. You know, that can be a challenge for people and sometimes causes a great deal of stress. And, you know, our hope, whether the situation is formal or informal, is to help minimize that stress on the family, because we have learned that children do best when they are able to be raised by their family. Studies and statistics have shown, you know, they're more likely to graduate. They are, you know, they know where they came from. They have a sense of belonging that when they're placed with an unknown family, just isn't, you know, isn't able to be the same. So
2: definitely not comfortable.
1: Right. Right. Yeah. I mean, we all want to be where we're comfortable, right?
2: Right. We are on the County Conversation Podcast, and we're talking about kinship services, and kinship care. We're talking with Maggie Moreland. She is the kinship supervisor in the Foster Care and Adoption Resource and Support Program, that is with the County's Department of Family Services. You were talking about resources, so I guess now is a great time to get into these resources. What can formal or informal folks look to for resources from Fairfax County?
1: Sure. So if it is a formal kinship placement and the Department of Family Services is involved and the child is placed in foster care, the relative actually becomes a kinship foster parent through the state of Virginia. And they are eligible to receive a monthly stipend that includes room and board. And then it includes an additional amount based on the child's needs. This also provides them resources such as case management services, therapy services, Medicaid insurance for the child, daycare support if needed. So there are a lot of services when it is a formalized arrangement.
2: Okay.
1: So when it's informal, there are still services,
2: okay,
1: not necessarily to that degree. There is, again, benefits. These families are often eligible for benefits and do not realize that they are able to count this child in their family makeup, and that could, you know, cause them to be eligible for something maybe they didn't weren't previously eligible for. Again, so food stamps, TANF, Medicaid. There is a relative TANF payment that people can be eligible for if they are caring for a relative. We also, in Virginia, have recently, over the past year, received a grant, a federal grant, that allows the state of Virginia to provide what we refer to as kinship navigation services. And here at Fairfax, we've partnered with a group called Formed Families Forward, who they are a wonderful organization that supports kinship caregivers. I would encourage anybody who even thinks they might be a kinship caregiver to reach out to them. And with that, there is support. There is potentially financial support, again, depending on certain qualifications. But really, they are able to kind of help navigate all of these systems. There are so many systems out there, and I work in it, and I'm overwhelmed on a daily basis. So I can only imagine if I was a, you know, maybe not as tech savvy or just didn't know what resources were. But really, there are educational supports. There are, you know, therapeutic supports. A lot of times these children could benefit from therapy or, you know, depending on their situation, they may have experienced some sort of trauma. There are just organizations out there that specifically want to help kinship families. You know, they are places you could call and say, hey, I'm struggling with my electric bill. I need some support. And, you know, we can help link them with that. We can help them figure out how to advocate for a child in their care, how to get, you know, certain medical needs met. It's not always easy, especially if it's not formalized. You know, it can be very complicated to be caring for someone else's legal child and trying to register them for school, you know, get them the educational IEP services that they need. Get them to a doctor and just kind of understand how to do that. We also, being in Northern Virginia, live in such a diverse area that there's so many different cultures, languages, that often becomes a barrier. And so it's kind of really helping to find services and supports that are able to speak the family's language, able to understand the family's culture. And so again, you know, our CARE program, which is our Kinship Assistance Resources and Education Program. I'm going to give the phone number for that, but I do encourage people. It is on our fairfaxcounty.gov website if you Google kinship or type in kinship in the search bar. But the phone number is 703-324-4354. And they will answer and talk families through kind of any situation and do their best to kind of figure out what that family's specific needs are and how to get those needs met.
2: Okay. Verify that phone number, because in my notes I had 324-4534.
1: Uh-oh.
2: So we'll verify
1: yes,
2: the phone number.
1: Yes, absolutely.
2: The phone number.
1: Absolutely.
2: Of the show.
1: Sorry about that. I could have had a moment and flipped it backwards today.
2: I have to. No problem. We'll verify that. One thing you were talking about, the resources and the formal versus informal. I was thinking, well, it makes a lot of sense to get a formal declaration or whatever you call it, because you have more access to resources.
3: Sure.
2: But is that, you already know it's not necessary for a lot of times, but if we're talking about a tremendous amount of resources, it seems like it might be easier. But what does that then mean,
1: right,
2: to get out of the formal thing, or what complications does a formal versus informal really mean?
1: No, absolutely. So there's a couple of different things that can happen. Again, one, if Child Protective Services is involved and that's the reason there's a formal arrangement, you know, that really has to be because there's been a situation of abuse and neglect. Sometimes, again, a family can start out with an informal situation. So they've said, hey, we've identified that, unfortunately, right now, my family member is unable to care for their child, and we'd like to go to the court and file for custody. And so they are able to go file for legal custody of the child, which would then provide them a legal document that shows they are now the guardian of that child. When it's informal, I really encourage people, if this is a family situation and they're setting it up, to be as mindful as possible. If you are in a position where you can gather those documents, the child's birth certificate, the child's social security card, the child's medical information, because at least that way you're going to be in a better position as you work to advocate for these supports and services, you're going to have the paperwork that you need. That's not always possible, but for example, a deployment maybe that's going to happen, you have a bit of more of an opportunity to be planful and mindful. And sometimes people even do like a power of attorney, or they are, you know, kind of giving people permission in the family. But again, that's all the family navigating that system. When it is through Child Protective Services, it usually ends up being either the foster care situation, you know, the child has come into foster care, or the child is placed with a relative and custody is transferred to the relative.
2: And these are all things that Kinship Services, which is your supervisor of, Kinship Supervisor, these are all questions and things that you can help if people are just beginning or wondering if they need to begin or where they're at in the process.
1: Absolutely. Absolutely. The phone number that we're not sure is it's correct or not.
2: Right. But
1: that is really where they can start to kind of have those conversations and figure out, like, where do I fall and what do I even qualify for?
2: Okay.
1: Yeah.
2: So again, just fairfaxcounty.gov, and then the search bar, put kinship, or just use your favorite search engine and just search Fairfax County Kinship, and you'll find the kinship page and the kinship assistant resources and education program and the kinship resource telephone line. And there's also an email, I think, as well.
1: There is. It's care, spelled with a K for kinship. So K-A-R-E at formed, F-O-R-M-E-D, families, F-A-M-I-L-I-E-S, forward, FORWARD.org. 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
2: 100% on your spelling.
1: There we go, right? I may have gotten the numbers wrong, but I can spell.
2: This is, as I mentioned up front, September is Kinship Care Awareness Month.
1: Yes.
2: Anything special that y'all are doing? Any kind of recognitions? Any kind of thing you're doing for them?
1: We are. We have had some wonderful donors step up and provide us, spoil alert for our kinship families, some gift cards to provide to our kinship families. So we are going to be, our formal ones, you know, we'll be celebrating them, with those. And then we encourage people to wear yellow. Yellow is the color for Kinship Month. We have our own color. So we have kind of taken some pictures, Our website, our social media sites, we're continuing to put information out about resources and about kinship foster care. And I really, you know, this is a time I encourage people in the community to really think about the fact that you may know someone in this position. You know, you may not even be thinking that it's a kinship situation, but all of a sudden you're like, my next door neighbor, the grandma, she's always caring, you know, she's got her grandkids. And really, again, the challenges that that can sometimes present. First of all, it's family dynamics. You know, if there's a struggle in the family, here now, grandparents are caring for their grandkids. There's an emotional piece to that. These are real people. Their children may be dealing, you know, their own children may be dealing with stuff. So really thinking about how can you support those situations? What if you just took them dinner over one night? You know, what if you offered to watch the kids so, you know, grandma and grandpa could go out and have dinner by themselves?
3: Take a nap.
1: Exactly. Take a nap. Mow the lawn. I mean, little things that I think sometimes we...
3: You just don't think about.
1: Yeah, you don't. And you think back to, you know, I'm in my child raising years now and just the things that are so appreciated when somebody steps in and offers to, you know, hey, let me run your child to practice today, or, you know, kind of how can we wrap ourselves around these families? Because it is probably not something they anticipated. I think most of us think our kids get grown and then, hey, let's travel the world. Let's, you know, let's live our best retirement. Or, you know, we're on an uncle, we've already raising three kids of our own, and now we're adding three more relative kids. Like, these aren't things we plan for in life. And so, you know, when a community, when a, you know, place of worship, when different businesses can wrap themselves around these families, it is really impactful. And we've had some amazing donors along the way that have just really helped. Also, there's a stressor when you first take a child in, you know, you probably got rid of all your toys. You probably got rid of all, you know, I mean, some grandparents or aunts, uncles do have extra rooms, but a lot of times we're buying, you know, cribs or beds or diapers or whatever is needed, clothes, you know, to make sure that they have everything they need, or we're looking to donors to support that. Yeah.
2: Well, I think you pretty well answered the question I was going to ask, which was how the community can support kinship families. So I'm just going to ask you this as a final question. What do you want listeners to take away knowing about kinship care and Kinship Care Awareness Month?
1: Well, I think I first want to give a big thank you to our kinship caregivers. It is something that, again, you probably didn't prepare for, but the fact that you are stepping up and providing your relative a home, a safe place to live, and allowing them to stay connected to the family is very powerful and will impact that child for the rest of their life. And beyond that, I think I just really want to encourage families to know there are supports out there. Systems are not always easy to navigate. I'll be the first to acknowledge that. But please reach out. Again, reach out to our care program and, you know, see if there is something. You know, don't be afraid to ask. Lean on your community. And as a community, let's support our kinship caregivers.
2: Awesome. And I just checked on the website to verify the phone number. So if you do want to get more information or just have a question, KARE, Kinship Assistance Resource and Education Line, Kinship Resource Line, 703-324-4534. Or you can email care, and that's KARE, at formedfamiliesforward.org. Maggie, thanks for being on the County Conversation.
1: Thank you so much for having me.
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15: It's 338.
16: It's 58 degrees.
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20: 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Today's topic: bill shock on mobile services. A recent Federal Communications Commission's FCC survey indicated that 30 million Americans, one in six mobile phone users, have experienced bill shock, a sudden and unexpected increase in monthly phone bills that is not caused by a change in service plans. Unfortunately, mobile service providers don't always provide consumers with the tools needed to monitor and control their usage, or give them complete information concerning the tools that are available. Mobile devices have become more and more complex, and consumers have had to navigate more complex plans, choices, and bills. Some consumers complain to the FCC, and their database of consumer complaints gives a window on the types of bill shock consumers experience. Several causes that account for large numbers of consumer complaints are: international roaming charges that consumers run up without realizing it, which can add up to thousands of dollars; charges that accrue when consumers exceed the limits on their voice, text, or data plans and begin accumulating high charges at a per-minute rate; unexpected charges when a phone is used with Wi-Fi in airplane mode; charges for mandatory data plans that are included with new phones and plans without the consumer being aware; taxes and other fees of which consumers are not aware; confusion about promotional rates, plans, and billing, including unclear or inconsistent guidance from salespeople and customer service representatives. The FCC recommends these strategies to avoid bill shock. Understand your calling pattern for making voice calls and ask your carrier for a plan that would best be suited for your kind of use. If you are an infrequent phone user, consider a prepaid plan. Since you prepay for all your minutes, these plans make it impossible to go over your set limit. Understand what your roaming charges are and where you will incur them. 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Before traveling abroad, you should contact your provider to learn about the wireless charges that may be applicable while abroad. You should also learn about other options, including VoIP, or internet calling, calling cards, and buying a phone overseas. 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If you have tried to resolve a billing issue with your carrier and cannot reach an acceptable resolution,

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5: It's 3:46.
6: It's 58 degrees.
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7: Sharing essential medical information with 911 call takers during a crisis is always helpful and often can be the difference between life and death. Remembering all the details of your health situation and relaying it to 911 is difficult even on a normal day, and is only worse during an emergency crisis. Steve McMurr, 911 system administrator, suggests that you provide Fairfax County's 911 this information ahead of time by completing a voluntary personal emergency health profile.
8: The emergency health profile is a source that a citizen can use to provide additional information to Fairfax County during the time that you're calling 911. 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

0: My name is Amanda Paris. I'm a detective within our Major Crimes Bureau, and I'm with our Domestic Violence Unit. The Emergency Substantial Risk Orders, or commonly known as the Red Flag Laws, is where either law enforcement officers or Commonwealth attorney can petition a judge of any court or magistrate if they have probable cause to believe that that person is a substantial risk to either themselves or others in the near future by either being in possession or acquiring a firearm. So while they're under that order, they can't purchase, possess, or transport any firearms. Anyone, a community member, a family member, if they feel that someone that they know poses a risk to either themselves or to the community, they can go ahead and start that process. So they can either call the non-emergency line at 703-691-2131, or they can show up to a police station as well and report a crime or an incident. And what will happen is it will start the investigation. Normally, an officer is dispatched to the call. They'll, through their investigation, will talk to the suspect. We'll talk to witnesses or victims on scene, and they'll learn that that person poses a risk to either themselves or the community. And so they'll go down to the magistrate's office, they'll obtain that emergency substantial risk order and serve it on the person, where they'll ask for voluntary compliance to remove those firearms from their possession at that time. Then within 14 days, they'll have a hearing to determine if a further order, a substantial risk order, shall be issued. Now, substantial risk orders can last up to 180 days, and it can be extended indefinitely, but only up to 180 days at a time. If someone becomes a subject of the emergency substantial risk order, in circuit court, the judge can either determine to give the weapons back to that person to have us keep them, or that they can transfer it to someone else. The emergency substantial risk orders are a great tool for the community to keep them safe. Not only does it give it time for the person on the order to go ahead and seek the treatment and the help that they need, but it also allows the community to feel safer by having those weapons temporarily removed. I am a domestic violence detective, but I also oversee the emergency substantial risk orders. So I'm constantly keeping track and following them as well. Through my experience, I've seen people go to court, get the treatment that they need, and at the end, be able to successfully get their weapons back. If you know of someone that is a threat to either themselves or the community, speak up. Prevent a gun tragedy. Please call our non-emergency number or visit the website for more information.
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3: The variety of information and programs at Green Spring is endless. 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You can browse a well-stocked library at the Horticulture Center. Click on the website's education programs link to see details on adult programs, children's programs, historic programs, and tours, and to find information on scout programs and school trips. 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
2: There's a lot of resource information under the gardening link.
3: And you'll learn about the guidelines on community gardening plots through the garden plots link.
2: Green Spring oversees the county's Farmers Market Program. Follow that link to find the what, when, and where on getting freshly harvested local table fare.
3: There are friends groups that support several of the Park Authority sites. The Friends of Greenspring goes by its acronym, FROGS. Click on the link to be turned into a frog.
2: Greenspring hosts a Master Gardener volunteer program in partnership with the Virginia Cooperative Extension. Master gardeners get intense gardening training, and then they dig in to work for their communities, teaching others the things they've learned.
3: The park is also a historic site. There's a historic house built in 1784 and a historic landscape designed by renowned landscape designer Beatrix Ferrand. The historic house hosts a wide-ranging variety of programs that include formal teas.
2: On the website, there are links to information about internships and volunteering. If you love gardens and gardening, there likely is not a lovelier place in the county to spend volunteer time.
3: When you visit, drop by the Visitor Center store and garden plant shop.
2: For more information, call the park at 703-642-5173. And we'll see you in the gardens.
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9: Hello and welcome to Connect with County Leaders. I'm Brian Hill. On this edition of the show, it's my honor to welcome Honorable Dante Bug, Fairfax County Circuit Court Judge, who is from the 757. People can recognize what that is while we're doing this podcast. Yes, how you doing, sir?
10: I'm doing well. How about yourself?
9: Hey, every day is a great day when I wake up. And, you know, it's so interesting to have so many of us from the Hampton Roads area up here now, like trying to run the world. You know, we got a lot of things we got to do. But talk to me. Tell me how you go from Heritage High School.
10: Yes.
9: Newport News to Fairfax. Give me a little overview of what's going on there. And then, you know, I had to do a little background check on you. So be careful on how you lay it out, because I might have to put a couple zingers in there, right?
10: Well, from Heritage High School, actually, I ran track there. And, you know, I went to the University of Maryland on a track scholarship. Mm-hmm. I was a hurdler. And like a lot of track runners, I thought I was going to run in the Olympics. My plantar fascia had other plans.
9: I understand.
10: So, excuse me. After college, I actually took a year off and worked at Enterprise and rent a car. And no disrespect to Enterprise, but I did not like that job.
9: Wait a minute. Was that the one in your county or the one in Newport News?
10: I was in Tacoma Park, Maryland.
9: Okay. Yeah. I know where that one on Baltimore Avenue.
10: East-West Highway.
9: Oh, 410.
10: Yeah.
9: Oh, you in the hood.
10: I had a lot of experiences in that job. And before leaving Maryland, I'd actually taken the LSAT because law school was always kind of a dream. And that job really motivated me to go ahead and apply. And I went to University of Richmond for law school. I originally went to law school to become a sports agent. But if you know anything about geography, there's no professional teams near Richmond. So it's kind of hard to find internships related to sports. Actually met an attorney, Murray Janis, and started doing criminal defense work as an intern my second year in law school. Was hired at that firm afterwards. And what brought me to Northern Virginia was taking a job with a family law firm that was based in D.C., but we did a lot of Fairfax work. After my experience there, I just decided if I was going to work for someone else, I wanted to work for myself. Started my own firm in 2010. That's what got me to the Fairfax area.
9: Well, let's go back to Newport News. I mean, that is an inflection point because obviously you have political family down in Newport News. Councilman Vick, who was here for your investiture. And I mean, I got to tell everybody on this podcast, when you came up to be sworn in, how many family members were here?
10: Oh, I don't even, I can't even count, but
9: I will tell you, 75. I mean, that's the only time. It looked like a trial, man.
10: People definitely came to school.
9: Yeah, so let's talk about a little bit about the Newport News connection. And obviously, it's done you well because you're now here in Fairfax County. But that family upbringing down there has basically crafted and sculpted what you are today.
10: Oh, most definitely. I mean, being from Newport News, especially the East End portion of the city, which, you know, is not in the 80s when I was coming out, wasn't the boomingest place for opportunity.
9: Right.
10: But the family love is what I think set me on the right track. My grandmother was born in 1920. She kept me close to the vest. My grandmother Pearl didn't play many games, but kept me out of a lot of trouble and also gave me the guidance that I needed to get through some of the things that we were faced with down there. My mom and my dad were both hard workers and instilled in me the sense of you need to get up out of bed every day, go to your job, do whatever you need to take care of, but have pride in the work that you put forward. That really always instilled in me a sense to want to motivate, not a sense to want to make them proud. So everything that I've done, I've always wanted to have pride in my work, but also make my family proud for all that they poured into.
9: Well, you made mention about family law, and that's you started your own firm because I guess you just didn't want to work for anybody.
10: Yeah.
9: Is that how that works?
10: It was. I will say, you know, my experience at the firm I was at that was doing primarily family law, there was just a lot of things going on that I just wasn't a fan of. And I was hesitant to join another firm because on the outside looking in, things can look great until you get there and you start working and you realize this is not the place for me. At that time, I also wanted to get back to doing more criminal defense work. And it just felt like the right move at that time rather than joining another firm.
9: So, you know, what made you seek the bench? Because, I mean, you came on pretty early in my tenure here. Obviously seeing an African American judge, you know, that was something that I was like, wow, that's really cool that Fairfax County, is so balanced and our demographics here are very balanced. But what made you seek the bench?
10: You know, it was never on my bingo card at all. I was running my firm the way I wanted to run it. I didn't have a boss and things were going well. But over time, I think a lot of the, work I was doing in the courtroom and outside of the courtroom, other people started asking me, have you ever thought of becoming a judge? And the answer usually was always, heck no, I hadn't thought of it. But eventually that kind of planted the seed where when I was going into court, I started looking more and paying attention more to the role of a judge. I'd also done a lot of work with the Northern Virginia Black Attorneys Association on judicial screening. So we would interview potential candidates for judgeships. And I'm listening to folks talk about their experience that they had tried high profile cases in state and federal court. They had done complex equitable distribution, and I'm checking off the list like, well, I've done all of those things and some more in less time than a lot of other folks. So I think that's what first sparked the idea. And then it, as I paid more attention to it, it really seemed like a great way that my skill set would allow me to serve the community on a wider scale.
9: All right. So now I'm going to ask a really, really, really important question. What the heck does a circuit court judge do?
10: Some of everything. I mean, obviously, we preside over the cases that are set on the docket. That's the primary function, is the administration of justice through deciding cases. Mm-hmm. There's a lot of administrative work that goes on off the bench that even I wasn't aware of. A lot of collaboration with the other judges on our policies related to the courthouse. We handle things like Board of Zoning appeals, appeals from the Board of Zoning. We handle appeals from the Employment Commission. We have duties related to election night that a lot of folks would not be aware of. We handle quite a bit of things, especially in the circuit court. I'd probably say the only thing that we, well, I can't say there's anything we don't get.
9: Well, I'm not trying to give you BZA or the employment, but obviously my name is on a lot of that stuff. So I do apologize in advance, but just know.
10: No comment.
9: I'm just sending it to you because I know you're going to handle it. Okay?
10: Well, that's the way the system's supposed to work. That's the way it's
9: supposed to work. So you have all of this case, and it's like a hodgepodge of things that we do on the circuit court. How do you prepare for that?
10: A lot of it is research in advance. I mean, you know, any given day, when you have a trial, the first thing, at least for me, what I start with is reading the case file. So I'm reading the original complaint. If there have been motions, at the very least, I'm reading the orders from my colleagues, or if I've already touched the case, to understand the law of the case as it stands. A lot of times it's educating yourself on the statutes that are at issue. When I was doing criminal defense and traffic work, most of my world was in code section 18.2 or 46.2. And divorce and custody is really 23 code sections or three parts of the code. There are code sections I had never heard of before that sometimes I'll have a case. So I have to educate myself on what the law is there. A lot of times we have law clerks that assist us. So our law clerks will have some research prepared for us on more in-depth cases. So it's a lot of just educating yourself on what the issues in the case will be. And then from there, we're kind of coming in with a clean slate because we have to accept evidence and make a decision to apply it to the law.
9: So from a standpoint of today's law, is AI really infiltrated the law, the legal profession in a way that you view as a good thing or a bad thing?
10: That wasn't on the list of questions we had talked about.
9: Oh, my bad.
10: No, that's okay. I have very mixed feelings on AI. I think it can be useful as perhaps a starting point for your research to get you to the right place if you're an attorney or a self-represented litigant, to get you to the right place to at least start that research. I think the problem comes in when you rely on it or it replaces independent thought or analysis, especially for attorneys, because a lot of times it's not perfect. And a lot of times there will be case sites that either the case doesn't exist or the case does not say what the brief is put out.
9: Right.
10: It just cannot be a substitute for independent thought.
9: Well, the reason why I asked that question, and I'm thanking you for stating what you state. We're in a Dillon rule state, and a lot of folks don't understand what Dillon is, let alone that we're in a Dillon rule state. Yeah. So I was just trying to figure out how you blend your casework with the current AI and knowing that we're a Dillon rule state. When you look at how this Commonwealth is structured from a judicial and a legal frame point, what challenges do you face with Dillon?
10: So, you know, I can't specify that there are many challenges we're dealing with us. I think in practice, it just means we deal with a lot less county code issues than perhaps some other jurisdictions. I think it's helpful in the fact that most of our precedent is all based on state law, because Dillon rule means that, you know, we don't have many. I know in my experience, usually a lot of times it's traffic, the county code, and that's usually because it's amended down.
9: That's
10: as
9: right.
10: A plea agreement, it's a county code. And then obviously the zoning things and the building code violations that we receive. So in practice, it at least helps because we are operating from the same kind of precedence that everyone else in the state is.
9: Yeah, you know, when people ask me what Dillon rule is, I was like, mother, may I?
10: Pretty much.
9: Yeah.
10: Pretty much. You can't do anything unless the state says you can do it.
9: Yeah, and then we here in Fairfax County, economic engine, right, at 24% of the net wealth with 14% of the population, but we only get about 22 cents back on every dollar we send to Richmond, but they tell us what to do. This is what I deal with on a day-to-day. While you're having a good time in the circuit court with Judge Shannon.
10: Yeah, that's a good way to describe it.
9: That's what I try to cut to the chase and put it out there. So I'm hoping you can answer this question. Of all the cases that you have done since you've been a circuit court judge, which one or two stand out the most and why?
10: you know, it's tough to pick specific cases because they're all very unique. And sometimes I'm hesitant to comment on particular cases because, you know, you never know how certain litigants might feel about it. But I will say in terms of something I think that really aids to whatever legacy I may have on this bench is the work with the Recovery Corps. I am most proud of working with that program because it's a completely different approach to criminal justice. It's identifying that there are people that end up in the criminal justice system and some of the issues are related to a substance use disorder. So rather than a traditional model of this is what you've done, this is your time, get back out and fix your life, we are assisting them. We're meeting with them weekly, biweekly. There's a team, prosecutor, public defender, probation, treatment, where we're trying to get people to the place where they can be stable and sober in the community. It's great work. It's very, very rewarding. If you've ever been to one of our graduations and you hear people talk about being accepted back into their family, and their family members coming up crying, thank you for giving my daughter or my son back. Now, there are times we are not successful. It can be traumatic because we do, overdose is a real thing. We've lost participants. But whenever I am done in this position, I think that that work is probably the most rewarding and the work that I consistently talk the most about.
9: Well, I'm going to ask a favor. When you have a graduation, could you please extend an offer to me so I can be there?
10: I can address that for you right now. Sure, we have one on September 18th at 2 p.m. in courtroom 5J. September 18th at 2 p.m.
9: All right.
10: Yes, sir.
9: I'm going to make
10: sure. And I'll make sure moving forward that we have you on the invitation list.
9: I appreciate that because the last time I saw you, you were being sworn in and you didn't have time for me because you had 795 people from Newport News up in there. That was SRO, man. And that's not school resource officer. That was standing room only.
10: Yeah, the community definitely came to support. Those are the people that helped me get to this point.
9: Yeah, but the good thing about that is that was Judge White and he let me go front row. I love me some Judge White.
10: It's crazy. That's already been 7.5 years.
9: Yeah, it's been a while. I mean, you came in 2019.
10: Yeah.
9: Yeah, and I came in 2018. So we were a little bit apart.
10: Yeah.
9: But now that you've been here for, 7-8 years, what makes a good judge?
10: Oh,
9: I'm sorry.
10: No.
9: The next question.
10: No, that's good. What makes a good judge? I think there's a lot of things that go into that. Obviously faithfulness to the law, preparation, hard work, determination, all of the things that you would expect. But I think humility plays a large part, not approaching the job thinking that you are the smartest person in the room, being willing to learn from attorneys or litigants, being willing to say, hey, this is a case that, or this issue is not something I'm familiar with. I need you all to educate, taking a recess to actually read the cases and understanding, being a good communicator. You know, there's a lot of experiences I had as a practicing attorney where a judge would rule on a case and I got to stand outside in the hallway with my client. My client has no idea what just happened. You know, they just feel like they just got steamrolled, and trying to explain or communicating to folks, even if you don't rule in their favor, hopefully helping them explain from a legal standpoint why you've made that decision. And trying to do the job with compassion, understanding that most times people are coming into court. This is probably the biggest issue in their life. They're nervous, afraid, probably walk in sometimes without trust of the system in the first place, right? So being able to do the job from that standpoint, not letting the role go to your head. There could be a power trip that may come with it. And I think a good judge is able to balance all of those things. And speaking of balance, having a life outside of the law, having friends that are not lawyers, doing things that are not related to the law so that you are not inundated completely with that and your whole life is not done.
9: You know, when people ask me, what's your thought as a county executive? I said, it's about the people.
10: Yeah.
9: It's about serving Fairfax County. And it's in this role that I've had now, it's about serving Northern Virginia and the DMV because we have been under siege and we need leadership to take care of what we have to take care of.
10: Mm-hmm.
9: I'm just going to stop there.
10: Mm-hmm.
9: Anyhow, when our residents or anyone comes into our court service, what do you think they should see as a justice system? What types of things should they expect from our local justice system?
10: I think first and foremost is accessibility. And that's one of the big things we've been focusing on is access to justice. This is a gigantic county with a lot of people, right? But where our courthouse is, we're not the easiest place to get to. If you don't drive, even if you do drive, it took me a while to get here this morning from the Kingstown area.
9: Mm-hmm.
10: But even if you don't drive, we have folks that it takes them 2 hours on the bus to get to the courthouse. So Our clerk's office has been doing satellite pop-ups in Reston and South County. So accessibility, I think, is the first and foremost thing. When you come to court, do we have interpreters that can interpret the case for you so that you can understand the proceedings? Are our forms easy to fill out? Are we accommodating folks from an ADA standpoint? So accessibility is first and foremost, and then preparation, and again, faithfulness to the law. So taking, not prejudging a case, listening to the evidence and applying the law to the facts as they're presented.
9: So Judge, are you seeing more people coming without lawyers or with lawyers?
10: It's a mix.
9: A mix.
10: It's a mix. I don't know that I can say it's been an increase or a decrease. Mm-hmm. You know, obviously there was COVID kind of changed a lot of things. But there are still, I think probably the largest percentage of folks of types of cases where we see self-represented litigants are in the domestic cases, some custody cases, folks that just can't really afford, mm-hmm. you know, $400, $500 an hour.
9: Yeah.
10: To battle over, you know, weekends or custody situations. So that's where we see most self-represented litigants. But I don't know that I've noticed a trend either way.
9: Now, I'm going to go a little bit off script here because you mentioned COVID. And, you know, I came up with the terminology COVID 105. And everybody was looking at me like, what the heck is that? I was like, 2020, 19, 20, 21, 22, 23. Add the numbers together. That's what I called it because everybody was like, it's COVID-19. It's only going to last a year. And I'm looking around like, no, this is going to last for a long time. And there's going to be repercussions from it after we get out of it, so to speak.
10: Yeah.
9: I'm sure after we went through everything that I've had COVID at least 15 times. Right. I mean, it is what it is. Every time you get a cold, you get somebody cough. You got COVID. I'm going to tell you, the way I got COVID, the chairman of the board at a dinner gave me COVID.
10: Yeah. At least you can trace it back.
9: Oh, I know I could trace it back because he called me before a budget meeting. He says, I don't feel well. I'm not coming in. I'm like, what are you talking about?
10: Yeah.
9: We're in the middle of the budget. Yeah. He had COVID.
10: Yeah.
9: Guess what? The next day, I'm like, I'm looking at the mic. I'm looking at my phone and I'm like, I can't go in either because I'm coughing and coughing and coughing. I call him up. I say, hey, boss, I'm going to do this remotely. He says, why? I said, well, I don't feel well. He says, what happened? I said, you gave me COVID. All right. I'm just letting everybody on my podcast know Chairman McKay gave me COVID. But now if going back and thinking about what you could have done differently, because we were just doing things. Mm-hmm. But if we can have the reset, what's one thing that you would have done differently during COVID today that would impact cases going forward?
10: Wow.
9: Yeah, that's a good one.
10: Yeah, because COVID was such, my 1 year anniversary on the bench was the day we closed for COVID. Right?
9: Wait, we didn't close. What are you talking about? Judge White closed. I didn't close.
10: We stopped having in-person court. We didn't close. You're correct. We were still open for business, but it looked a lot different.
9: Yes, it did.
10: You know, especially we got 15 circuit court judges, 12 GDC, and 8 in juvenile domestic relations. We have a very busy courthouse, and it went from hundreds, thousands of people every day to just myself, my deputy, and my court clerk staring into the computer, and everybody else is on WebEx. You know, it took a while. We had to satisfy the Supreme Court. We had to submit plans to the Supreme Court to be able to even have jury trials and return to that. So it's tough to say things to do differently. I mean, in hindsight, it would have been great to, I would say, get the plexiglass installed quicker than we did. We didn't get the plexiglass up in the courthouse until 5 or 6 months into COVID at that point. That was a weird time. There have been some pluses though. I mean, we use a lot more audio visual. We are able, and I think it helps with the access to justice that we're able to accommodate folks that perhaps can't make it to the courthouse, virtually. And also we now are, you know, you are coming to court and you don't feel too well, you can go at home and we'll give you another day.
9: So what advice would you give someone starting off in the law?
10: Explore as much as possible.
9: Yeah.
10: You know, I went to law school to become a sports agent.
9: Right. Yeah.
10: And along the way, because I had an uncle that had served a 19-year sentence for a robbery, he used to write me letters from prison to try to keep me from making the mistakes he made. Mm-hmm. It sparked my interest in criminal law and fell in love with being in the courtroom. I would have never envisioned I would have been a criminal defense attorney. But opening yourself up and exploring as much as possible, getting as much experience as possible. If you're a high school student, college student, there are plenty of law firms. If you're willing to intern, they would gladly show you the ropes, get as much experience as possible, but also make sure you're chasing your own dream. I think a lot of times people will, my parents are lawyers, or my dad wants me to be a lawyer, my mom wants me to be a lawyer, or I just finished school and I don't know what else the heck I'm going to do. Yeah, I'm going to go to law school. Law school is very tough. It's a weeding out process. So when it gets tough, you have to be sure that you're chasing your own dream, because otherwise it's easier to quit if it's someone else.
9: Yeah. Yeah. And, you know, with your parental support, you know, my mom was a registered nurse. My dad was a mechanic, and I'm sitting here in Fairfax as a county executive. And I'm talking to you.
10: Yeah.
9: Right. So, you know, when you go through and think about all the things that Judge Bug has done, how would you define success?
10: I think success is a journey to accomplishing a goal that along the way requires you to accept failure and pivot. Because anything I've been successful at, I've failed along the way.
9: Mm-hmm.
10: For all my accolades in track and field, I lost plenty of races. I mean, I was a great hurdler by my senior year in high school and in college, but I have a picture from my sophomore year where I'm 2 feet over clearing the hurdle, you know, lost a lot of races.
9: Yeah.
10: Actually lost to one of my teammates, Chantel Powell, in a hurdle race. And that was the last. I said, you got to get it together, man. Yeah. She just beat you out here. Even running a law firm, trial and error. There's a lot of failure. And becoming a judge. I ran for general district court judge in 2015 when I was 35 years old. And that was a public failure. You can let it derail you. You can give up. You can quit. I didn't pass the bar exam the first time. I promise you, for 36, 48 hours afterwards, I swore I was never taking that exam again. It just wasn't in the cards for me to be an attorney. But you got to wipe yourself off, get back to it. So that failure, accepting that failure, learning from it is a large part of success. And I add the pivot part because, you know, sometimes you can be chasing a goal and it opens a door to something else that you never really even dreamed of. This position here, I was chasing my goal of running a successful law firm in Northern Virginia, and it opened this door that was not a goal originally.
9: No, pivot is key. I tell my team, you know, just make sure that change, when change happens, you stay ahead of the change.
10: Yeah.
9: Because you don't want the change.
10: Yeah.
9: You make the change. Yeah. Because if you're being told to change, you're in trouble.
10: It's too late.
9: It's too late. It's too late. What is a leader in your eyes? What is a leader to you?
10: I would define a leader as the ultimate team player. I think to be a leader, you need to be able to motivate folks and connect with them. But I think you also have to be able to be a follower, be a part of the team. At least understand how to work in a team dynamic.
9: Mm-hmm.
10: You know, some people try to lead from force. Some people lead from, I'm going to be everybody's friend. There are different leadership techniques, but I think you need to be an ultimate team player. And a lot of that is leading by example. Right. So somebody doesn't show up for something, you need to be able to hop in and cover that. But also having the ability to, you know, when it's time to discipline, reprimand, or whatever, that you're able to do that. But also doing it in a way that's respectful.
9: Right. So if you have a closing comments on this podcast, and you're Judge Bug, what do you say to Judge Smalls? Yeah.
10: I tell Judge Smalls, I am surprised he never mentioned the connection, right, that you all have. And I would just, you know, tell my buddy Judge Smalls, go Terps.
9: Well, we got to say go Tribe. Because Braden now plays for the Tribe.
10: I can support that.
9: So we gotta do that. We gotta come down. You gotta come down to one of the William & Mary football games, and you're gonna be welcome to come up to the Johns Hopkins football games because my son's a defensive coordinator.
10: Oh, really?
9: There.
10: Okay.
9: So we gotta stay connected here. Yeah. But I wanna say thank you.
10: Just anything other than that little school he played football. Yeah. I can't deal with
9: that. Ohio State can take care of that. Anyway, well, that's going to do it for this episode of Connect with County Leaders. Thanks for joining us. My thanks to Honorable Dante Bug, Fairfax County Circuit Court Judge, for his service to the community and for sitting down with me today. Until next time, get involved, stay engaged, and take the lead, because the lead is what matters. I appreciate you, sir.
10: Thank you very much. I appreciate the invitation.
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12: It's 424.
13: It's 58 degrees.
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14: You know, emergencies can happen anywhere, at home, at work, or at school, and everyone must take action to prepare in case something unexpected does happen. When disaster strikes, you may need to survive on your own for up to 3 days, or 72 hours, or more, without access to power, food, or transportation. CERT, which is Community Emergency Response Team, is free basic training that is tailored to address potential local disasters and hazards. The instruction is adapted to conform to Fairfax County preparedness and response protocols and procedures, and the training consists of a combination of lectures followed by hands-on demonstrations and drills to develop the students' skills in the areas of emergency preparedness, fire safety, light search and rescue, team organization, and disaster medical operations. Now, the CERT class is 28 hours in length, plus the final practical exercise. Minimum requirements to participate in CERT training at any level is that individuals be 16 or older and either be a Fairfax County resident or work in the county. Basic gear is also provided. If you'd like to learn more about CERT and when the next available training class begins, search CERT on the Fairfax County website at fairfaxcounty.gov.
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12: 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From the Fairfax County Consumer Affairs Branch, today's topic, rebates. 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You clipped the barcodes from the wrappers, circle each item on the receipt, and mailed them to the designated destination. Then you waited, and waited, and waited for a rebate that never materialized. Be aware that most rebated items are sold at list price, providing the manufacturer with the highest profit margin. Despite this, the manufacturers are slow to pay the fulfillment company with which they contracted to collect and pay out the rebates. Therefore, if you fail to comply with the terms and conditions of the rebate, which require that you obtain a separate receipt for each DVD that you purchased, and failed to keep copies of the receipts and barcodes, you may not receive your rebate. With an increasing number of companies using rebates to generate sales, it has become more difficult to redeem rebates and increasingly important to follow a procedure to ensure that you have complied with the terms and conditions. Here is a checklist for a rebate. Always ask the sales clerk for separate sales receipts for each rebate item. Match each sales receipt with the appropriate barcode from the item's package. Make photocopies of all original receipts and barcodes. Save the rebate instructions with the copies of receipts and barcodes. If the rebate is substantial, you may wish to send it by certified mail, which will return a signed receipt as proof that the mail was received. Most companies request your paperwork within 30 days, but some requests can be 7 days. Once received by the company, the check can take 12 weeks to arrive. Federal law states companies are required to send rebates within the time frame promised. If no time frame is specified, then reasonable is interpreted as within 30 days. If the check never arrives, file a complaint with the Fairfax County Consumer Affairs Branch at www.fairfaxcounty.gov/consumer and also with the Federal Trade Commission at www.ftc.gov. Buyer beware. Some companies are providing rebate gift cards instead of checks that are redeemable for products or services only from the issuing company. Some also carry expiration dates or activation fees, or lose value over time because of dormancy fees. If you are given a choice, opt for a check. 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
17: There's one item every home needs, but hopefully never uses: a fire extinguisher. You need at least one on every floor of your house, but the most critical spot is the kitchen. Don't mount it right next to the stove, though. If a fire starts there, you won't be able to reach it. Instead, mount it near the door leading out of the kitchen. This ensures you can grab it while you have a clear escape route, so you never get trapped. When you're shopping, look for an ABC-rated extinguisher. These are the versatile ones that handle wood, grease, and electrical fires. Once you have it, make sure the whole family knows where it is. Don't assume the adults know how it works. Walk everyone through it. If you need to use it, just remember the acronym PASS. That stands for pull, aim, squeeze, and sweep. Pull the pin. Aim at the base of the fire, not the flames. Squeeze the handle. And sweep side to side. However, you need to know your limits. Only fight small fires. If the fire is bigger than a trash can, get everyone out and call 911 immediately. If the room fills with smoke or the fire blocks your exit, don't try to be a hero. Your life is infinitely more important than your stuff. If you have any doubt, just get out. Also, remember that maintenance matters. Check the pressure gauge once a year to make sure the needle is still in the green zone. If you ever use the extinguisher, even for just a few seconds, you have to get it recharged or replaced. Once that seal is broken, it won't hold pressure for next time. Check with your local fire station to see if they offer training classes so you can practice on the real thing. 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
13: It's 58 degrees.
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15: Here's the latest weather conditions and forecast from the National Weather Service.
6: Good morning. Here is your Monday's weather. It's currently cloudy, 58 degrees, and the wind is right at 2 miles per hour. Later this morning, there will be a moderate breeze out of the north-northwest, some clouds and light sprinkles, and 66. Some sun in the afternoon and evening, a bit hotter at 72. Tomorrow, slightly foggy in the morning, followed by sunshine and a light breeze with a high of 79. About the same at 84 Wednesday, and we'll have mostly sunshine. 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
22: 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The deadline to sign up for Switch Together is now November 18th, giving residents more time to explore solar and related technologies. 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Participants in the program also have the option to lease rather than buy the system. To learn more about the program, visit switchtogether.com/Fairfax County. The Fairfax County Department of Transportation invites residents and visitors to take part in the second annual Nova Loop Trail Puzzle Hunt, a free, self-guided outdoor adventure that combines exploration, problem-solving, and recreation. Participants who register by September 30th will be entered into a special early registration prize drawing. The puzzle hunt begins October 1st and continues throughout November, giving participants 2 months to discover the Nova Loop Trail at their own pace. Whether they prefer to walk, run, bike, scoot, or roll, participants can explore as much or as little of the trail as they choose. Created by the Solving Fun Puzzle Pals, the hunt features puzzles spread across 9 segments of the roughly 70-mile Nova Loop Trail, which connects 8 trails across Northern Virginia. Each puzzle leads participants to a location where they'll find clues that ultimately lead to the final challenge. In total, there are 30 individual puzzles across all 9 segments, plus one final puzzle. Before the clues are released on October 1st, participants can explore the loop and use the map's color-coded segments to decide which one they'd like to tackle first. Registration is free, with several chances to win prizes throughout the hunt, including weekly drawings and a special prize for participants who complete all the puzzles. Ready to get started? Sign up by September 30th to be entered into the special early registration prize drawing, then download the puzzles starting October 1st and begin your adventure. 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Bills were mailed this summer, and there are many convenient ways to pay. 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If you are paying with a check or money order, you can also put your payment in the secure, red drop boxes at the Fairfax County Government Center or put it in the book drops at 6 library locations between September 19th and October 5th. If you decide to pay in person at the Fairfax County Government Center, Suite 223, be prepared to wait in line. Tax offices are open from 8 a.m. to 4:30 p.m. on weekdays, and we will offer extended hours for service in person or by phone on Friday, September 29th, to Thursday, October 5th, from 8 a.m. to 6 p.m., weekdays only. 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Participants will explore how shifting energy use during peak times can generate revenue, lower operating costs, and support a more resilient grid, turning what is traditionally seen as a cost burden into a strategic asset. The fall social is from 9:30 to 11:30 a.m. at the Noman M. Cole Jr. Water Recycling Facility, located at 9399 Richmond Highway in Lorton. 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
1: 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Virginia law requires children to use a child restraint device until at least 8 years of age. After age 8, ensure the seatbelt fits correctly. 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Make it a habit and always buckle up.
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13: It's 58 degrees.
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23: 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Only after all of these safety measures should you then call your insurance company. 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The county has no authority in civil issues like downed trees. If a downed tree poses a hazard to public areas, please contact Fairfax County Urban Forestry at 703-324-1770. News Center also has more details about what to do regarding downed trees on roads

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2: Started as any other day. I didn't think it was going to be as bad as it was. You never know what can happen. Unforgettable. There was heavy rain to the point where you couldn't even see.
3: Oh, you could hear stuff around you being smashed and crashed. Huge things that you would think would never move. And they were being thrown around like it was a toy. It was devastating. The power of the water, it'll eat you up in a second.
2: The most frightening moment would be the concern that you have for your children, making sure that they were okay.
4: We didn't know what to do. It was terrifying.
2: We were actually without power for 4 weeks. It was the whole town of Scotch Plains without power. It became too cold where we couldn't even stay in the house.
4: We were freezing cold, and we would sleep in the car.
2: With the heat on, shut it off once the car got warm enough. That's how we were able to fall asleep.
5: You couldn't really ignore what was going on around you. You really just see how much everyone cared for each other in this community.
3: The dangers of Mother Nature, you don't know where it's going to hit or how it's going
2: to
3: hit.
2: So you just have to prepare yourself mentally. Being that you don't know the outcome, you could be prepared for whatever does happen.
6: We had an EF5 tornado as devastating as they come.
7: You can't go back to who you were when you experienced such a trauma. It changes you fundamentally as a person. Because I'd never seen a tornado, it never occurred to me that this big, massive thing with no definitive boundaries was a tornado. And so we ran down into the shelter and locked it. We had not even been down there a minute. You could hear people screaming. It just sounds like this really loud train coming through.
6: I had a damaged path that was a half mile wide. And within that half mile, it was total destruction. There was very little left.
7: With an autistic child, the most we can do is prepare the best we can, educate ourselves, and have faith. The worst part for us was that my daughter's asthmatic, and in all the panic, she was having a really bad asthma attack. I didn't have any way to get my daughter a breathing treatment. You think, I'll pack a bag and keep it by the door. It never occurs to you you're not going to have that 5 to 10 minutes to go grab the bag. We were left with 3 cans of green beans, 2 diapers, and a bottle of water about like this.
6: People sometimes don't take action because they have decided that it's not going to happen to me. People in our city have learned that it does happen, and it can happen to us. When people receive warning, they need to take action.
8: At one point, we drove underneath the smoke, and the smoke was blocking out the sun. You could see just giant cloud of smoke just rapidly approaching our home. I knew that was not a good sign. My dad said, the house burned down. Everything is lost. I saw this as a definite end to my childhood.
9: For the average person, the sensation that they're going to experience during a fire is often overwhelming. Their eyes begin to burn. Their heart rate increases. The trees around their homes begin to catch fire. Parts of their homes begin to melt. They begin to panic.
8: It was monstrous. For my family, it was, how do we rebuild everything that we've lost? How do we find a normalcy again? And how do we make somewhere else our home?
9: Personal preparedness, not just for a wildfire, a tornado, or an earthquake, but to be prepared for 24, 48, and 72 hours on your own is really vital throughout the country. Natural disasters occur. That's just the way of life. If you haven't been affected, you will.
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0: 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What makes News Center especially useful is that it's updated directly by the county. That means the information comes straight from the source, accurate, timely, and focused on what matters to residents. It's not just headlines. You'll find details about how decisions affect you, opportunities to get involved, and resources that can make life in Fairfax County easier. 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
4: It's 58 degrees.
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6: 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Gas-powered leaf blowers and lawn equipment generate significant air pollution, kicking up dust, pollen, mold, and other particles that can harm public health. Their two-stroke engines also emit greenhouse gases, contributing to climate change. On top of that, gas-powered tools are extremely loud, often reaching 90 decibels, even from 50 feet away. 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Fortunately, cleaner, quieter alternatives are readily available. Electric lawn equipment, including battery-powered and corded leaf blowers, is cost-effective, easier on the ears, and far better for the environment. Residents can also adopt natural yard care practices, such as leaving fallen leaves to decompose and enrich the soil, or composting yard debris to create nutrient-rich topsoil. To learn more about making the switch, visit fairfaxcounty.gov and search electric lawn equipment.
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8: From nuisance to disaster, flooding is one of Fairfax County's most common hazards. Low-lying areas of the county are the most vulnerable to flooding, but all residents should be prepared for a flood. Sign up for Fairfax Alerts and stay on top of any situation with up-to-the-minute information on severe weather, informing you of a flood watch or flood warning. A flood watch means there is a possibility of flooding or flash flooding in your area. A flood warning means a flood is occurring or will soon. If advised to evacuate, do so immediately. Follow Fairfax Alerts and local media and keep aware of the evolving situation. If you see floodwaters rising, move to higher ground immediately. Stay away from floodwaters and related hazards, like downed power lines. Do not drive through flooded roads. Even if the water appears shallow, turn around, don't drown. return home only when local officials say it's safe, even if floodwaters have receded. Get rid of anything that has been wet for more than 48 hours. These items will remain a source of harmful mold growth. Finally, when the dust has settled, take a look at your response. What will you do differently if there is a next time? Go to the Department of Emergency Management and Security's webpage for more ways to be ready for common local hazards. And breathe easier the next time it storms.
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23: The grains you eat in your cereals and breads have been a food staple for humans for thousands of years. In the early 1800s, not long after the United States had gained independence, grain mills were a major industry in Fairfax County. Colvin Run Mill was one of those mills, and you can see it in action because the Fairfax County Park Authority has restored it to working condition. It's now the only working water-powered grist mill in the county.
24: The 36-acre park site is just off Route 7, a little bit west of Tyson's Corner.
23: When you are at the mill, don't just look to see. Listen to the sounds of the mill. Outside, there's the sound of the water from the mill race running over the wheel. Inside, there's the sound of the millstone turning. And inside, the sound of the mill is loud, like the sounds that you can feel in your body.
24: And there's more there than the mill. At the general store, you can buy the cornmeal and whole wheat flour that is ground at the mill. There are also jams and jellies, tea sets, and history books in a building that was built around 1900.
23: History buffs will like the old Miller's house on the site, which was built around 1809. The barn and the blacksmith shop were built in 1970 during a restoration. Inside the barn is an excellent scale model of the mill constructed by a volunteer, and you can see some of the tools that the farmers and tradespeople of bygone years used. All of this provides peeks into what it was like to be a member of the family that ran the mill 100 years ago.
24: History becomes touchable and real for students at Colvin Run Mill. School field trips let students tour the mill, shop in the general store, and see the blacksmith shop. They can also try to use the 19th century tools and see the machines in action.
23: There's also an annual maple syrup boil down. There are guided tours of the mill and the miller's house 6 days a week throughout the year. There's a nominal charge for the tours. However, admission to the park is free except for certain special events.
24: Some of the Fairfax County parks have distinct traits about them that make them stand apart. At Colvin Run, it's a sense of community. Colvin Run has a lot of interaction with county residents who care deeply about the site and its history.
23: Before you visit, check the website for the hours the site is open. Details on the school trips are under the teacher's link. Click on the scouting link for information about scout programs at the park. Other programs and events are under the programs events link.
24: Water isn't the only resource that powers the mill. A lot of work is handled by volunteers. If you'd like to volunteer at Colvin Run, click on the volunteer news link. There's also a group of citizens who are dedicated to preserving the mill. Click on the Friends Group link to learn about the Friends of Colvin Run Mill.
23: Colvin Run Mill is a place that proves that not all the big wheels are in Washington. Come on out for a visit to your park.
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25: 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The file of life comes in two formats. 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September is National Preparedness Month. Fairfax County and Northern Virginia see a range of hazards throughout the year to prepare for, including severe thunderstorms with damaging wind, hail, and lightning, flash flooding, especially near streams and low-lying roads, extreme heat, which strains health and power systems during summer months, hurricanes and tropical storms, which can bring heavy rain and wind even this far inland, winter storms, including ice and heavy snow that can down trees and power lines, power outages, which can result from storms or equipment failure, winter weather-related road hazards, common on the county's hills and bridges. Some of these hazards are seasonal. Others, like power outages, can happen any time of year. 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The fastest way to know about severe weather headed toward Fairfax County is Fairfax Alerts, the county's free emergency notification system. Fairfax Alerts sends warnings straight to your phone or email for severe weather, road closures, and other emergencies that affect your area. 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
0: It's 503.
4: It's 58 degrees.
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2: 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For small grease fires, you can also use baking soda to smother the flames. Keep a box within reach, but not so close that it could fall onto a burner. 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Loose sleeves, scarves, and apron strings can dangle into flames. Wear short or tight-fitting sleeves when you cook. Finally, avoid multitasking. It might be tempting, but distracted cooking is a leading cause of fires. If you are deep frying, use a thermometer to ensure the oil doesn't get too hot. 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
6: 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For example, ForceTLS and HTTPS Everywhere are free Firefox add-ons that force the browser to use encryption on popular websites that usually aren't encrypted. They don't protect you on all websites. 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
4: It's 58 degrees.
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11: A person receiving long-term care services has the right to receive individualized care. Services and activities should strive to attain or maintain a person's highest practicable physical, mental, and psychosocial well-being. Often this can be addressed in a person's initial assessment and plan of care. As each individual is assessed for services, many things should be taken into account to include their life history, strengths, functional abilities, and nutritional status. Preferences regarding food, communication, and daily routines should also be honored to enhance quality of life. Staff, family members, and the person receiving the services should work together in creating the plan to ensure all medical and non-medical issues are discussed and agreed upon. A plan of care can be updated at any time as an individual's preferences or condition changes. As a mandated program under the Older Americans Act, the Northern Virginia Long-Term Care Ombudsman Program is often called on to assist residents and consumers to advocate for their rights in order to ensure quality of care and quality of life. For more information about care planning or other nursing facility and assisted living concerns, call 703-324-5861.
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12: Good morning. Here is your Monday's weather. It's currently cloudy, 58 degrees, and the wind is right at 2 miles per hour. Later this morning, there will be a moderate breeze out of the north-northwest, some clouds and light sprinkles, and 66. Some sun in the afternoon and evening, a bit hotter at 72. Tomorrow, slightly foggy in the morning, followed by sunshine and a light breeze with a high of 79. About the same at 84 Wednesday, and we'll have mostly sunshine. 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
25: 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The deadline to sign up for Switch Together is now November 18th, giving residents more time to explore solar and related technologies. Switch Together uses a competitive reverse auction to secure discounted pricing on rooftop solar, home battery storage, and EV chargers, and this year's participants are expected to save about 21% compared with individually contracted installations. Participants in the program also have the option to lease rather than buy the system. To learn more about the program, visit switchtogether.com/Fairfax County. The Fairfax County Department of Transportation invites residents and visitors to take part in the second annual Nova Loop Trail Puzzle Hunt, a free, self-guided outdoor adventure that combines exploration, problem-solving, and recreation. Participants who register by September 30th will be entered into a special early registration prize drawing. The puzzle hunt begins October 1st and continues throughout November, giving participants 2 months to discover the Nova Loop Trail at their own pace. Whether they prefer to walk, run, bike, scoot, or roll, participants can explore as much or as little of the trail as they choose. Created by the Solving Fun Puzzle Pals, the hunt features puzzles spread across 9 segments of the roughly 70-mile Nova Loop Trail, which connects 8 trails across Northern Virginia. Each puzzle leads participants to a location where they'll find clues that ultimately lead to the final challenge. In total, there are 30 individual puzzles across all 9 segments, plus one final puzzle. Before the clues are released on October 1st, participants can explore the loop and use the map's color-coded segments to decide which one they'd like to tackle first. Registration is free, with several chances to win prizes throughout the hunt, including weekly drawings and a special prize for participants who complete all the puzzles. Ready to get started? Sign up by September 30th to be entered into the special early registration prize drawing, then download the puzzles starting October 1st and begin your adventure. 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Personal property taxes, better known as car taxes, are due on Thursday, October 5th. Bills were mailed this summer, and there are many convenient ways to pay. 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If you are paying with a check or money order, you can also put your payment in the secure, red drop boxes at the Fairfax County Government Center or put it in the book drops at 6 library locations between September 19th and October 5th. If you decide to pay in person at the Fairfax County Government Center, Suite 223, be prepared to wait in line. Tax offices are open from 8 a.m. to 4:30 p.m. on weekdays, and we will offer extended hours for service in person or by phone on Friday, September 29th, to Thursday, October 5th, from 8 a.m. to 6 p.m., weekdays only. 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Participants will explore how shifting energy use during peak times can generate revenue, lower operating costs, and support a more resilient grid, turning what is traditionally seen as a cost burden into a strategic asset. The fall social is from 9:30 to 11:30 a.m. at the Noman M. Cole Jr. Water Recycling Facility, located at 9399 Richmond Highway in Lorton. 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
13: 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opportunities. 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The simple application process must be submitted by Friday, August 26, 2022. For more information and to apply, please visit the ARPA Nonprofit Sustainability Grants webpage.
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4: It's 58 degrees.
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15: The trails at Random Hills Park recently reopened following the completion of a major improvement project. The work was part of the Transform 66 effort to create a continuous, shared-use trail along the Interstate 66 corridor, providing more than 34 miles of connectivity from Gallows Road in Dunloring to Bull Run Regional Park. Improvements within Random Hills Park were designed to support increased use and enhance connections to nearby communities, such as Random Hills Road, Post Forest, and the Fair Lakes area. Under a long-standing partnership established in 2019, the Fairfax County Park Authority led design and permitting for the project, with oversight from the Fairfax County Department of Transportation. Construction began in January 2026 and concluded in September. The completed project includes approximately 900 feet of new 10-foot-wide asphalt trail and drainage improvements throughout the park. A follow-up Virginia Department of Transportation crosswalk project on Random Hills Road will begin soon, adding a wider crossing, refuge island, and rapid flashing beacons to further improve trail connectivity. Random Hills Park is located at 11550 Random Hills Road in Fairfax. Questions may be emailed to parkmail@fairfaxcounty.gov.
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16: All nursing and assisted living facilities should have a comprehensive emergency plan in place so that people can be protected and supported in times of crisis. A nursing home, by federal law, is required to have evacuation plans in the event of a natural or man-made disaster. Emergency preparedness plans should be tailored to a facility's geographic location and should take into consideration the residents' levels of care. Each facility must also review the evacuation plan with residents, train new employees in emergency procedures, and hold drills and periodic reviews with staff. Assisted living facilities are required by the state to have a similar emergency preparedness plan in place as well. Residents and families should inquire with their specific facility about their plans and ask questions if needed. As a mandated program under the Older Americans Act, the Northern Virginia Long-Term Care Facility Ombudsman Program is often called on to assist residents and consumers to advocate for their rights to ensure quality of care and quality of life. For more information about long-term care facilities' emergency preparedness requirements or other nursing facility and assisted living concerns, please call the NVLTCOP at 703-324-5861 or contact by email at nvltcop@fairfaxcounty.gov.
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4: It's 58 degrees.
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2: 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For more information about residents' rights or other nursing facility and assisted living concerns, please call 703-324-5861.
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23: My name is Amanda Paris. I'm a detective within our Major Crimes Bureau, and I'm with our Domestic Violence Unit. The Emergency Substantial Risk Orders, or commonly known as the Red Flag Laws, is where either law enforcement officers or Commonwealth attorney can petition a judge of any court or magistrate if they have probable cause to believe that that person is a substantial risk to either themselves or others in the near future by either being in possession or acquiring a firearm. So while they're under that order, they can't purchase, possess, or transport any firearms. Anyone, a community member, a family member, if they feel that someone that they know poses a risk to either themselves or to the community, they can go ahead and start that process. So they can either call the non-emergency line at 703-691-2131, or they can show up to a police station as well and report a crime or an incident. And what will happen is it will start the investigation. Normally, an officer's dispatched to the call, they'll, through their investigation, will talk to the suspect. We'll talk to witnesses or victims on scene, and they'll learn that that person poses a risk to either themselves or the community. And so they'll go down to the magistrate's office, they'll obtain that emergency substantial risk order and serve it on the person, where they'll ask for voluntary compliance to remove those firearms from their possession at that time. Then within 14 days, they'll have a hearing to determine if a further order, a substantial risk order, shall be issued. Now, substantial risk orders can last up to 180 days, and it can be extended indefinitely, but only up to 180 days at a time. If someone becomes a subject of the emergency substantial risk order, in circuit court, the judge can either determine to give the weapons back to that person to have us keep them, or that they can transfer it to someone else. The emergency substantial risk orders are a great tool for the community to keep them safe. Not only does it give it time for the person on the order to go ahead and seek the treatment and the help that they need, but it also allows the community to feel safer by having those weapons temporarily removed. I am a domestic violence detective, but I also oversee the emergency substantial risk orders. So I'm constantly keeping track and following them as well. Through my experience, I've seen people go to court, get the treatment that they need, and at the end, be able to successfully get their weapons back. If you know of someone that is a threat to either themselves or the community, speak up. Prevent a gun tragedy. Please call our non-emergency number or visit the website for more information.
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0: try and avoid sneezing into your hand because you just contaminate them and then spread those germs everywhere. Focus on sneezing into your elbow, like this, and then you don't contaminate your hands. Turn on the water, wet your hands, apply a good amount of soap and lather up, and then focus on washing your hands for about 20 seconds, about the time it takes to sing Happy Birthday twice. Focus on washing the front of your hands, the back, in between the fingers, around the nails, and so on. 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So think about carrying with you a hand sanitizer. That should have at least 60% alcohol content.
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6: Huntley Meadows Park is one of the best places in the Washington metropolitan area for you to see wildlife. It's the largest non-tidal wetland remaining in Fairfax County, a rare habitat.
9: And there's a half-mile boardwalk that takes you through the heart of the wetland to see the wildlife. It's a wonderful place for photography.
6: The wetland was built by the meanderings of the Potomac River with a little help from beavers and their dams. Acre for acre, wetlands support more life than any other habitat in our region. They clean our water, and they control flooding.
9: Huntley Meadows has nearly 1,500 acres of wetlands, meadows, and forest. There are fox, deer, coyote, beaver, otter, frogs, numerous dragonflies, and it's ideal for bird lovers. Over 200 species have been identified in the park, including owls, eagles, and rails. You can settle onto a wildlife observation platform in the park, breeze along a one-mile hike bike trail, or stroll a two-mile interpretive trail system.
6: Huntley Meadows has a visitor center with an auditorium and exhibit hall. A naturalist is always available to answer your questions when the center is open. The park and trails are open dawn to dusk 365 days a year. Visitor center hours vary, so before a trip, be sure to call or check the website.
9: On the website, you'll find links to a calendar of events in the park. You'll also find information about volunteering and internships, a park map, directions, and information about the park's education programs. There are programs for preschoolers, elementary and secondary students, scouts, and the general public.
6: The park is in Alexandria's Hybla Valley. Its address is 3701 Lockheed Boulevard. It's at the intersection of Lockheed and Harrison Lane.
9: Huntley Meadows has a wide-ranging, intriguing history. The land was owned by the Mason family, became family farms, almost became a base for dirigibles, was once a testing site for asphalt road surfaces, housed anti-aircraft protection for the nation's capital during the 1950s, and was the site of highly classified radio communication research. President Ford signed papers in 1975 giving most of the current parkland to the citizens of Fairfax County. Ducks Unlimited helped purchase an additional 165 acres in 1992.
6: Huntley Meadows gets strong support from the Friends of Huntley Meadows Park, a group of several hundred citizens devoted to preserving and protecting and interpreting the site. Click on the link to the Friends Group website near the bottom of the Huntley Meadows homepage.
9: Near the park is historic Huntley, a home built in 1825 by Thompson Mason. He was a grandson of George Mason, who wrote the Virginia Declaration of Rights, which later influenced the U.S. Declaration of Independence and the Bill of Rights. Click on the historic Huntley link for more information about the house.
6: Come on out for a visit to Huntley Meadows Park. It's one of the gems of the more than 400 parks in Fairfax County.
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25: 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Links to topics mentioned in this podcast can be found online at fairfaxcounty.gov. The File of Life contains identification and medical information, including date of birth, languages spoken, emergency contact information, allergies, surgeries, and medications. The File of Life comes in two formats. 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September is National Preparedness Month. Fairfax County and Northern Virginia see a range of hazards throughout the year to prepare for, including severe thunderstorms with damaging wind, hail, and lightning, flash flooding, especially near streams and low-lying roads, extreme heat, which strains health and power systems during

0: storms, which can bring heavy rain and wind even this far inland. Winter storms, including ice and heavy snow that can down trees and power lines. Power outages, which can result from storms or equipment failure. Winter weather-related road hazards, common on the county's hills and bridges. Some of these hazards are seasonal. Others, like power outages, can happen any time of year. 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If your power is out, report it directly to your utility provider. 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The fastest way to know about severe weather headed toward Fairfax County is Fairfax Alerts, the county's free emergency notification system. 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
3: It's 58 degrees.
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5: 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Close the lid. This keeps wildlife from snacking on your trash. It prevents loose items from blowing out and littering your neighborhood. The lid will also keep rain out so your recyclables stay dry. 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
0: Here's the latest weather conditions and forecast from the National Weather Service.
2: Good morning. Here is your latest weather forecast on this Monday. It is a little chilly right now with a temp of 58, overcast, and there is a wind out of the west-southwest at 1 mile per hour. Partly sunny this afternoon and evening with a gentle breeze and temps near 73. Tonight we will have clear skies and be a little cold at 57. Slightly foggy in the morning and then sunshine tomorrow and a high 79. Mostly sunshine Wednesday with a temp of 84. 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

0: Welcome to The Informed Consumer, providing the latest tips and tools to assist consumers in making informed decisions from the Fairfax County Consumer Affairs Branch. Today's topic, debt relief services. If you've maxed out your credit cards and don't know how you're going to pay off your debts, you may think that a company that promises to erase the debt for pennies on the dollar is the answer to your prayers. Not true. Debt negotiation can be risky, and it can have serious, long-term consequences for your credit report and your ability to get credit in the future. If you get a sales pitch from a debt relief firm, pay attention to the details. Stay away from any company that, 1, promises that unsecured debt can be paid off for pennies on the dollar. Truth is that there is no guarantee that any creditor will accept partial payment of a legitimate debt. Your best bet is to always contact the creditor directly as soon as you are having problems making payments. 2, requires substantial monthly service fees and demands payment of a percentage of what they've supposedly saved you. Truth is that most debt relief companies charge hefty fees for their services, including a fee to establish the account with the debt negotiator, a monthly service fee, and a final fee, a percentage of the money you've supposedly saved. 3, tells you to stop making payments to or communicating with your creditors. Truth is that if you stop making payments on a credit card, expect late fees and interest fees to be added to the amount you owe each month. If you exceed your credit limit, expect additional fees and charges to be added. Your credit score will also be hurt by not making payments. 4, claims that creditors never sue people for not paying their unsecured debts. Truth is that creditors may have the right to sue you to recover money you owe. And sometimes when creditors win a lawsuit, they have the right to garnish your wages or put a lien on your home. 5, claims that they can remove accurate negative information from your credit report. Truth is that no company or person can remove negative information from your credit report that is accurate and timely. It's illegal. Thanks for listening to The Informed Consumer. For more information on this topic, or if you feel that you've been a victim of a scam, please contact the Consumer Affairs Branch at 703-222-8435 or visit our website at www.fairfaxcounty.gov/consumer. 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
2: 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The center, located in the historic courthouse at 4000 Chain Bridge Road, is open 8 a.m. to 4 p.m. Monday through Friday. 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
7: Hello, and welcome to Unscripted, conversations about sexual and domestic violence, a podcast featuring employees and subject matter experts from domestic and sexual violence services and partner organizations discussing all aspects of interpersonal violence while providing prevention strategies, solutions, and resources for support for residents of Fairfax County. I'm your host, Kendra Lee. On this episode of Unscripted, I'm with Youth Education and Outreach Specialist Deborah Miller and Children's Counselor Abrishielle Glazer, both with Domestic and Sexual Violence Services, and Kimberlyn Pena, Social Services Specialist in the Fairfax Falls Church Community Services Board, to better understand teen dating violence. Deborah, Abrishielle, Kimberlyn, welcome to Unscripted and thanks for being on the podcast today.
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7: Before we get started, I want to let our listeners know if any part of today's conversation triggers strong emotions, please call the Domestic and Sexual Violence 24-hour hotline at 703-360-7273. In a perfect world, we would never utter the words teen dating violence, but this world is far from perfect, and this type of violence is commonplace. In fact, 1 in 5 women and 1 in 7 men report they first face abuse like rape, physical violence, or stalking between ages 11 and 17, often setting them up for toxic, abusive, or violent relationships in the future. Let's break down this phenomenon. Deborah, what is teen dating violence?
10: So teen dating violence is any behavior that harms a current or former dating partner. So there's this misconception that, oh, well, if you just break up with them, the violence will go away. But we know that that's not true. So it can happen with an ex, which is why we also say former dating partner as well. And we know that sometimes leaving is the most dangerous part of the relationship too.
7: Okay, so is teen dating violence different from violence in adult relationships?
10: So a lot of the behaviors can look the same, like physical violence, emotional and verbal abuse, financial abuse, digital abuse, stalking. All of those things happen in both kinds of violent relationships. However, teens are in a unique position because they might be less experienced with relationships, especially if this is their first relationship, or maybe they've seen unhealthy or abusive relationships in the adults in their lives. So they're basing their experience of relationships off of the people around them, the adults around them, maybe movies and TV shows as well. And so they don't have much to compare it to of, oh, this is my healthy relationship. This is different from that. So they're all learning from each other and learning about what a relationship is as it continues, which puts them at unique risk.
8: Yeah, and I also think that even with that, what also makes teen dating violence kind of unique too is that everything with social media, like if it's kind of molding what they think, what's being perceived within their peers and in their school and their communities of like peer-to-peer of what is normal, what are the norms of the relationship. So once they kind of go into social media, then like going on the reels on Instagram or Snapchat or TikTok, you know, and then their algorithm, based on what they're seeing, continues to echo that. So they kind of get into a loop too with social media of what's being perceived as a normal relationship at that age of being a teen. So I think that's also just like a very unique time too with social media going on and so involved in the relationship dynamics.
9: Yeah, they're very impressionable at that age and their brains are still developing. They're still kind of learning in general. So just like both of you said, it's just everything that's around them and it's just implanted in them.
10: What are some of the unique warning signs that a teen might be involved in some violent or abusive relationship, dating relationship? What should parents or caregivers be looking for?
11: So one could be unexplained injuries, right? So maybe there's a bruise, which we might see visually and you say, what's that from? And it just doesn't seem to match up. So maybe they said, oh, I just tripped and fell, but it doesn't look like the kind of bruise that you would get from a fall. So that would be a very like in your face warning sign. Well, most of them are very subtle, if they even show at all, right? How many of us, when we were teens, when our parents asked, how was your day? You were like, it was fine. And anything could have happened that day, but no matter what, it was fine, quote unquote.
10: Mm-hmm.
11: The same is true for teens. And so we might notice their personality change. So maybe they were very outgoing before and now they're keeping to themselves. Or maybe the friends they used to talk to, they're not talking to anymore. Or their grades are slipping or they're skipping practice. That could be a clue that a lot of things are going on. Not just teen dating violence, but it's definitely a clue to check in with the teen in your life and see what's going on.
10: And might they not even know what some of this is? Like, I'm thinking about love bombing, which I didn't know what it was until I started working with the county. But that sort of looks like it's good behavior. They might be showering you with gifts. They're telling you as soon as you get together that you're the love of their life. Like, this might to a teen sound great. They may not even know some of these things are bad, right?
8: Yeah, I was literally gonna like comprise as well, like love bombing, it can look like maybe, I think like random or maybe like, expensive gifts, or maybe they're getting, you know, a lot of, the relationship is just moving at a speed they're not comfortable with and they don't really know like what to do with that because they're not ready for it, but there's like a lot of intense emotion going on. Plus, you know, naturally there's like, just natural like hormones and getting used to know what is the relationship, where are my boundaries looking like at this moment. So yeah, I think love bombing and, you know, and maybe even subtle manipulation of emotions can come into play too with a partner. So I think those are some signs. And also if like, if their appetite is changing or their sleep patterns are changing too, like if they're maybe showing signs of even depression or just heightened anxiety, they're dropping plans or wanting to be more isolated just to be with their partner, you know, can potentially, I think, be some signs to look out for too.
9: Yeah. And I think when it comes to the signs and like as parents to be aware of and seeing some of those different things, honestly, just talking to them and seeing like along with those signs of just like, hey, like I've seen some changes, or just even trying to not even point out changes, just kind of get into your teen's life. Like, yeah, ask them how things are going. Who are their friends now? What's changed? And that's sometimes can be some of those signs of like somebody they were really close with, or, you know, their moods are going up and down. Like one moment they're really good with their partners or friends, and then all of a sudden something drastic changes, and then there might be going back to like, oh no, everything's great. Like, what are you talking about? Right. So just kind of being aware and just kind of getting in their lives and talking to them.
10: Kimberlyn, you worked a previous job with the Spanish-speaking teen community. Were the challenges different for them?
8: I think, you know, yes, in the sense that I think continuously youth are trying to balance two cultures simultaneously and two sets of expectations simultaneously. You know, a lot in Spanish-speaking countries, communities, dating is not even really talked about. Or, you know, there's the concept of machismo, which is very much patriarchal and male-dominated. Like, men have these specific roles. Men have the specific power dynamic within relationship. There's also, like, a layer of, like, religious beliefs as well that come into play. So I think youth that are, you know, here and now facing, like, dating, I guess, whatever the norms are now here, but going back home and maybe not able to have those conversations with the parents, and maybe parents not knowing how to navigate those conversations or have the skills to conversation, just because, you know, in previous generations, they also weren't taught. So it kind of like goes into like a generational way, like how do we have these conversations, and just being comfortable to have those conversations too, when it comes to dating as well.
11: Okay. And so you're saying conversations, and I'm hearing, you know, talking with your parents or parents talking with your teens, but what other help is out there for teens? Like, do they have difficulty seeking help if they realize that something is wrong and they don't want to talk to their parents? Who should they talk to? What help's out there? What's available?
10: So first, I would say the 24-hour domestic and sexual violence hotline in Fairfax County, which is 703-360-7273, is a resource for them for just talking through, you know, I don't know what's going on in my relationship or even my friend's relationship. And there's also, you know, a lot of teens might not pick up the phone and call these days. But if they're not comfortable doing that, there are resources like the national organization Love is Respect. Not only do they have a lot of good one pagers and information on their website about dating, including a Is My Relationship Healthy or Unhealthy quiz, they also have an online chat hotline. So teens can text or type directly into that chat, which if they're not comfortable talking to a person, you know, verbally, that could be another option for them as well.
12: And Love is Respect, their website is loveisrespect.org.
10: Correct.
12: Abrishiel, you're a children's counselor, so counseling is an option, especially if their relationship has already turned violent. But how do they find you? How do they know you exist? And are they open to talking to a counselor? And if so, are there special tools that you have to use that you wouldn't use for an adult?
9: Yeah, so a lot of our referrals come through schools, actually. So, or, you know, whether they're transferred from some sort of like CPS or things like that. But a lot of times when my teens are coming to me, they have told like a friend, in a space, or, they talk to a school counselor, a school social worker. Lots of times kids are more, comfortable talking to like a trusted teacher to kind of get those things over, and it gets passed to the counselor, and so they're able to kind of reach out to us, just like Deborah was saying, our hotline, and then getting connected to counseling services as they come into services with me. It really just depends on the kid. Lots of times they are a little guarded because their parents are bringing them in, and they don't want to, like, they don't want their parents to know what's happening or things like that. So really, it just takes some time for them to get comfortable and knowing that it's a safe space. And I tell my clients all the time, they're like, hey, if we're having conversations, this is a space for you. This is a safe space. Even if you want to tell me that your parents are getting on your nerves, we can do that. And I can't tell them. That's how confidentiality works, right?
12: Mm-hmm.
9: Unless it was a little bit further and you know, the violence towards them or somebody else. So we have those conversations and just kind of meeting them where they're at and not pushing them to have those things. But lots of times when they don't want to talk, it's more of just kind of like psychoeducation and giving them the facts of like what things are so they can see it for themselves. And they usually open up.
11: We're going to pause here to remind our listeners that if any part of today's conversation triggers them, they can call the Domestic and Sexual Violence 24-hour hotline at 703-360-7273. Let's break down this link that if you experience abuse or violence at an early age as a teenager, that it sets you up at higher likelihood of abuse in your adult relationships. Can you talk about that a little bit?
10: Sure. So the statistic you mentioned at the beginning, with that 11 to 17 year old range and how many were more likely to experience it as an adult, that is very strong for men and for women. So regardless of gender, and of course, without intervention, without prevention, which is why that is so important. Part of the reason, there's many reasons, but could be that they, if this is the relationship that they know that they've experienced, then how do they know that their future relationships should look different? So if this is the only type of relationship I know and no one's told me otherwise, then maybe I'm not going to think that my next relationship is any worse. Maybe it's a little bit better. So it's like the last one was abusive. This is unhealthy. Maybe that's okay. And so not really having something to compare it to that says this is that gold standard that I'm looking for can be one of the many barriers and reasons why that could happen.
9: Yeah, and this is why it's so important to have prevention work and counseling as well, right? Because then they're able to see what a healthy relationship does look like. As we went back to, like, they see their friends in their relationships, or they might even see family members and things like that. If they're all they're seeing around them is unhealthy relationships, that becomes their normal. So really it's just kind of that psychoeducation of like, what is a healthy relationship? What, is respect? What is, you know, the things that just overall, what is respect, for them?
12: Consent, boundaries.
9: Yes. All of those things all together and what is healthy.
12: Yes. So you guys are talking prevention. So like, yeah, let's go there. I know Fairfax County Domestic and Sexual Violence Services has a teen advocates program, and they also have HYPE, which Deborah, I'm going to let you explain what the acronym stands for. And those are prevention programs. Talk to me about them. What are they and how do they provide prevention?
10: So the teen advocates program is an after school program that meets twice a month during the school year. And they sign up themselves. So they apply and to be a part of this program across Fairfax County, grades 7 through 12. And they not only learn about dating violence, consent, healthy relationships, to be leaders among their peers and experts that are able to address this issue, but they also plan community-wide events to spread awareness about it. So in the past, we've had art events where we do arts and crafts that are related to relationships. We've done talent shows. We've done a game show where they, even basketball, we were able to connect back to learning about consent and healthy relationships. So they create the event that they want to see and they lead it. So it's a great opportunity for them not just to learn about such an important issue, but also build their leadership skills. Mm-hmm. And then HYPE stands for the Healthy Youth Prevention and Education Project. And it's an 8-session curriculum where they learn about teen dating violence, victim blaming and bystander intervention, consent and healthy sexuality, gender roles and stereotypes, relationship values, self-esteem and jealousy, and healthy communication. And it can be requested as all 8 in a row, which we do advise, but it can also be standalone sessions if your teen group or youth group is not able to commit to all 8 sessions.
12: Is that through schools or it can be through community organizations?
10: Anywhere in Fairfax.
12: Okay.
10: Yeah. So anyone who has a class or a group of people who think they could benefit from this between that 7th to 12th grade range, they can request, and it's a free service. And you and I can talk about ways to figure out what sessions you're looking for, what would work best for your group, and work together on what could be most beneficial.
12: Kimberlyn, any special prevention strategies you've used both in your previous job at Second Story or your current job with the CSP?
9: Yeah, previously with supporting, overseeing a teen center, we and after school programs, it was a lot of inviting and reinforcing relationships with partners. So, of course, we had Deborah come in and her team and even support in doing the pilot program of FILAS, which is the HYPE version but for Spanish speakers. And it was really great, you know, to be part of focus groups to support and making that curriculum. So not only with guest speakers and inviting them over, but also talking about different topics in general, like online safety and drug misuse prevention. But I think there's so much you can do at talking at youth. So sometimes prevention looks very different and it can be very creative. So sometimes, like, yes, education is very important and it has an aspect to it, especially with working with youth. But it's also in general reducing risk factors, like mm-hmm. within the community that they're living in. But also to promote the more protective factors. So like youth want to get involved and they need to be involved in something fun, but obviously, you know, still have, supervision, when they're doing their activities, where they can like build these connections. They can try to find who's in their support system in a healthy way and for them just to not feel as isolated.
8: And so now, in my current position, one of my roles is to be the youth team lead for Fairfax County Prevention Coalition. And so as the youth team lead, I work with different teams in the county of raising their voices, of trying, very similar to HYPE in the sense, but it's more sense more of the mental health resources and the substance misuse prevention. So mm-hmm. to promote mental health resources, talking about the stigma, but also reduce the risk of youth even using in the first place, and talking about that, and they can lead their own activities as well. And so, yeah, so, and it, again, it can be just exposing them to opportunities they didn't even know existed, like exposing them to post high school education opportunities, or taking them to field trips, or just, again, making sure that they know that there's so much opportunity out there, instead of just saying no to something, or just in, like no to drug, you know, which is a common thing that, you know, I think everyone's heard growing up, but saying yes to something more positive. And I think when you think of prevention, it has a lot of layers to it. And it takes a lot of partnerships and a lot of reinforcing to just share with teens just the many resources, but also have a trusted adult to help them guide through that.
12: Abrishiel, by the time you see the teens, some they've already experienced violence. So what techniques are you using to prevent future violence?
13: So a little bit of what I said a little earlier, but specifically, I do use the education piece to kind of, at that point, they're able to really understand what it is between like a healthy relationship with unhealthy.
12: Mm-hmm.
13: Getting them to really look at their own lives and their own relationships and how that kind of lines up to what those things can be. When I said previously of kind of meeting them where they are, is just kind of getting them to talk about like what they feel like is a healthy relationship versus not, instead of me just kind of teaching and throwing things at them. And then kind of a lot of most of my clients don't like to do it. But some really do. They like, we do a little bit of like role playing and talking about what things look like, within their relationships, and kind of what are their, goals ahead. So we talk about like what relationship would you want to have? What relationship, or how would you like to be treated? How would you like to feel in a different type of relationship? And we go beyond just kind of like the dating aspect. We go beyond, like just like a boyfriend, girlfriend type of thing, right? We talk about friendships around, we talk about family relationships, we talk about other types of relationships around, and kind of who to trust and kind of put those things in. So a mixture of different things and within the therapy setting.
12: Okay. An emerging topic, and I use the word emerging in quotes, in the teen dating violence sphere is digital abuse. But it seems like it has just exploded out of proportion in a really quick amount of time. So we could talk about that a little bit, and why we think it's suddenly a thing that is overwhelming, and also what we can do to prevent teens and to protect them from digital abuse. Deborah, I'm going to go to you first.
11: That's fine. So I will say, technology is a way that teens communicate almost just as much as they're communicating in person.
12: Mm-hmm.
11: And so with the growth of technology, so are teen relationships, from friendships to romantic relationships. So they're not just talking face to face. Now they're FaceTiming, they're DMing or direct messaging, they're texting, and they're posting on each other's social media. And so there's so many different ways for them to stay connected with each other, which can be a great thing for making connections and feeling less isolated. But then unfortunately can also come with that more unfortunate side of being a space for violence and unhealthy and toxic relationships. And so it can do a lot of good, but then it can also leave a lot of room for that stuff. And so they can be misused. And so I think it's important to have really honest conversations with teens about privacy and boundaries online, because we think about, oh, of course you need boundaries in a relationship, but or boundaries when it comes to sex and consent, but digital boundaries are incredibly important too. You know, how often are we going to text each other?
10: Is there a certain time of night where we're not going to text and we're going to go to sleep? Are we going to follow each other's locations? Are we comfortable with that? Is someone feeling pressured to do that? And so I wouldn't say that it's necessarily the technology that inherently allows it to happen, but rather it's just another space where teens are. And so, of course, it's going to be another space where violence also happens.
13: I was just going to add a quick, like, they're just exposed to it more. I tell parents all the time that, you know, growing up, there was less technology. So you were kind of like, you had to actually go see people, or you had to wait until going to school to talk to people. There was less access for other people to kind of use that digital space to get to it. But that's where our teens are. They're fully engulfed in the technology. That's how they grew up. That's like, it's been kind of their whole lives. So I think it's when I tell parents, and just kind of on that aspect of like understanding that they're at a different level, right? They are exposed to more. They understand more, and they're in that space, and kind of meeting them where they are and kind of understanding that space a little bit more, so you can help with that prevention and open discussion.
8: Yeah, I totally agree with you both. And also, like, I think with online, because of that lack of in-person, there's just so much anonymity that can go behind, and like just talking to someone in a virtual space. Like, I think sometimes it's hard for anyone, but, you know, especially as they're growing up with this, to have that connection of like what you're doing online and you know, what's said behind a screen can then have a physical consequence in your real life. So I think just also that gap sometimes of just doing a lot behind a screen and someone thinking they could stay anonymous, but like, no, everything on the internet, you know, can be traced and stuff. So I think that's also just another aspect to it too.
12: This is a great conversation, but unfortunately we're going to have to wrap things up. So I'm going to get from all of you final thoughts. Abricio, I'm going to start with you. Final thoughts on this topic.
13: Final thoughts. Honestly, it's just kind of being aware and knowing that every child, they have their worth. They are entitled to their privacy. They're entitled to kind of trusting relationships, and just knowing all of those things, being aware of the people you're talking to, people you're engaged with, and just overall just kind of educating. I tell teens all the time, educate yourselves, because other people will tell you the wrong things. So just kind of following all of this.
12: Kimberlyn?
8: I think mine would be kind of like in two parts. One, that youth need space where they feel like they belong. They need a trusted community, or a sense of like a safety network where they can go to if they ever have these hard things come up in their lives. But also, I think as adults in the community, we have to also be open and learn about how to communicate with youth in a non-judgmental way. Because I think the moment you kind of come to youth and then they feel like you're judging, like things are going to shut down real quickly, and that communication can change. So I think it's also up to adults in the community to educate ourselves on these topics, learn how to communicate in a non-judgmental way, and just look out for one another. Like all of our youth, like all youth should be seen as our youth to take care for. And so, you know, if it means someone in a community center, at an after school program, at a wherever other space you go to, like we can all do our part to support them in teen dating and prevention, teen dating violence, and other topics too.
12: Deborah, I'm going to let you have the last word.
10: Well, I fully echo what both of them have said already. But yeah, definitely with the judgmental piece, we want to be curious, not judgmental. So we want to ask questions. We want to say, tell me more about that. But we don't want them to feel like we're judging them, because the second they feel like we're not going to understand, that they're going to close up. So be curious, not judgmental. And also making sure that they know that our care for them is not conditional, that even if they do something that we might not do or we might disagree with, it's not going to change how we show up for them. And I think that's so important, because our youth want to feel heard and they want to feel supported. And if they feel like that support is conditional, we're not going to be the ones that they come to you for that help and assistance. And so making sure that we can show up for them continually, and that we're going to do what we say we're going to do, and let them know that we're a safe space for them to fall back on whenever they might need us.
12: Okay.
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15: It's 627.
16: It's 58 degrees.
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17: 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Steve McMurr, 911 System Administrator, suggests that you provide Fairfax County's 911 this information ahead of time by completing a voluntary personal emergency health profile.
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0: 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Ignore email alerts from companies offering to register your number for a fee or before a deadline. They are scams. Your registration is permanent and doesn't need to be renewed. Verify your registration after significant changes in your account, like a change in billing name, as these changes can sometimes trigger a deletion in the registry. Because the system automatically removes most numbers that are disconnected, you may need to re-register if your service has been disconnected and reconnected. The registry accepts both landline and cell phone numbers, but cell phones receive fewer telemarketing calls because federal regulations prohibit telemarketers from using automated dialers to call them. Some telemarketers are allowed to call. most telemarketing calls, that is, calls to sell you goods and services, should stop 31 days after registration. Companies can call, however, if you've given them written permission to do so. Federal law allows calls from companies with which you have an existing relationship. Unless you tell the company to place you on its own do not call list, you may receive telemarketing calls up to 18 months after you make a purchase or payment, or up to 3 months after you submit an inquiry or application. Federal law also allows calls from or on behalf of charities, political organizations, and telephone surveyors. Virginia law also protects your telephone privacy. The Virginia Telephone Privacy Protection Act, or VTPPA, prohibits telemarketers subject to the VTPPA from calling a telephone number on the National Do Not Call Registry. Under the VTPPA, a telemarketer may call a residence only between 8 a.m. and 9 p.m., must promptly identify himself using his full name and company, and may not intentionally block caller identification services. If a consumer asks not to be called, that request must be honored for at least 10 years. The VTPPA's penalty provisions allow consumers to sue violators and recover damages of $500 for each violation, or up to $1,500 for willful violations. Complaints and contact information. Keep a pen and pad of paper near the phone to jot down information about unwanted telemarketing calls, including the date, time, names, and purpose. These details will help you document your complaint. If you receive an unsolicited telemarketing call more than 31 days after your registration, you can file a complaint with the National Do Not Call Registry at 888-382-1222. You're not required to provide your name and address when making a complaint. The National Do Not Call Registry is a joint undertaking of the Federal Trade Commission, FTC, and the Federal Communications Commission, FCC, but is managed by the FTC. 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
19: Get this. Joey and me were supposed to go to this concert next week, right? But then something terrible happened. Joey was driving without a seatbelt. But he didn't wreck. No, he got pulled over. Now Joey has to pay for a seatbelt ticket instead of a concert ticket, and I have to go by myself. How lame is that? So Joey, if you're out there, you're an idiot. Wear your seatbelt or you'll get a ticket.
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16: It's 58 degrees.
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17: Good morning. Here is your latest weather forecast on this Monday. It is a little chilly right now with a temp of 58, overcast, and there is a wind out of the west-southwest at 1 mile per hour. Partly sunny this afternoon and evening with a gentle breeze and temps near 73. Tonight we will have clear skies and be a little cold at 57. Slightly foggy in the morning and then sunshine tomorrow and a high 79. Mostly sunshine Wednesday with a temp of 84. 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
3: 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The deadline to sign up for Switch Together is now November 18th, giving residents more time to explore solar and related technologies. 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Participants in the program also have the option to lease rather than buy the system. 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The Fairfax County Department of Transportation invites residents and visitors to take part in the second annual Nova Loop Trail Puzzle Hunt, a free, self-guided outdoor adventure that combines exploration, problem-solving, and recreation. Participants who register by September 30th will be entered into a special early registration prize drawing. The puzzle hunt begins October 1st and continues throughout November, giving participants 2 months to discover the Nova Loop Trail at their own pace. Whether they prefer to walk, run, bike, scoot, or roll, participants can explore as much or as little of the trail as they choose. Created by the Solving Fun Puzzle Pals, the hunt features puzzles spread across 9 segments of the roughly 70-mile Nova Loop Trail, which connects 8 trails across Northern Virginia. Each puzzle leads participants to a location where they'll find clues that ultimately lead to the final challenge. In total, there are 30 individual puzzles across all 9 segments, plus 1 final puzzle. Before the clues are released on October 1st, participants can explore the loop and use the map's color-coded segments to decide which one they'd like to tackle first. Registration is free, with several chances to win prizes throughout the hunt, including weekly drawings and a special prize for participants who complete all the puzzles. Ready to get started? Sign up by September 30th to be entered into the special early registration prize drawing, then download the puzzles starting October 1st and begin your adventure. 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Personal property taxes, better known as car taxes, are due on Thursday, October 5th. Bills were mailed this summer, and there are many convenient ways to pay. 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If you are paying with a check or money order, You can also put your payment in the secure, red drop boxes at the Fairfax County Government Center, or put it in the book drops at 6 library locations between September 19th and October 5th. If you decide to pay in person at the Fairfax County Government Center, Suite 223, be prepared to wait in line. Tax offices are open from 8 a.m. to 4:30 p.m. on weekdays, and we will offer extended hours for service in person or by phone on Friday, September 29th, to Thursday, October 5th, from 8 a.m. to 6 p.m., weekdays only. Join the Fairfax County Green Business Partners on Thursday, October 1st, for a fall social, From Load to Asset, Making Energy Demand to Asset, Making Energy Demand Response Work for Your Business. Participants will explore how shifting energy use during peak times can generate revenue, lower operating costs, and support a more resilient grid, turning what is traditionally seen as a cost burden into a strategic asset. The fall social is from 9:30 to 11:30 a.m. at the Noman M. Cole Jr. Water Recycling Facility, located at 9399 Richmond Highway in Lorton. 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
23: It's 58 degrees.
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25: You know, emergencies can happen anywhere, at home, at work, or at school, and everyone must take action to prepare in case something unexpected does happen.

0: own for up to 3 days or 72 hours or more without access to power, food, or transportation. CERT, which is Community Emergency Response Team, is free basic training that is tailored to address potential local disasters and hazards. The instruction is adapted to conform to Fairfax County preparedness and response protocols and procedures, and the training consists of a combination of lectures followed by hands-on demonstrations and drills to develop the students' skills in the areas of emergency preparedness, fire safety, light search and rescue, team organization, and disaster medical operations. Now, the CERT class is 28 hours in length, plus the final practical exercise. Minimum requirements to participate in CERT training at any level is that individuals be 16 or older and either be a Fairfax County resident or work in the county. Basic gear is also provided. If you'd like to learn more about CERT and when the next available training class begins, search CERT on the Fairfax County website at fairfaxcounty.gov.
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3: This program is presented by the Centers for Disease Control and Prevention. Disasters come in all shapes and sizes and can happen when you least expect them. Hurricanes happen in coastal states, earthquakes commonly strike the West Coast, and tornadoes and floods frequent the Midwest and the southern states like here in Atlanta, Georgia. But no matter where you live, disasters do happen, and having an emergency kit is a key step in being prepared. Imagine a natural disaster where you only have seconds to evacuate your home and can only take what's already packed in your emergency kit. CDC went into the streets to ask people what they would include in their emergency kits. Do you have an emergency kit? If so, what's in it?
4: Yes, I have an emergency kit. It has some food items, snack items, dehydrated food and water, and a flashlight.
5: I do have an emergency kit. It includes, there's some snacks in there, there's water, there's batteries, there's a flashlight. It's a hand crank flashlight. And there's emergency contact information.
3: If you could only have one item in your emergency kit, what would it be? And why is this item important to you?
5: I would think I would have a gallon or two of clean water, obviously, because we can live days without food, but we can't without water, and clean water is probably the first problem you'd have in any kind of emergency situation.
6: My passport and visa, because that's what is, and the driver's license, of course, because I'm an international person and I require that for my identification and for to legally remain here.
7: I think for, I guess on a bigger scope, for like a natural disaster, for a home emergency kit, it'd be important to have non-perishable foods and some canned foods stocked, and batteries, flashlights, maybe like a tarp and blankets.
3: Depending on the type of disaster, roadways may not be accessible, grocery stores may be closed, and ATMs may not be working. Before you experience a disaster, put together an emergency kit that includes at least these basics: water, foods that won't spoil easily like crackers and dried fruit, a flashlight, a battery-powered or hand crank radio, extra batteries, a first aid kit, your prescription medications, sanitation and personal hygiene items, copies of personal documents like birth certificates and insurance 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
5: It's 58 degrees.
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8: 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Carbon monoxide, or CO, is a colorless, odorless, and tasteless gas. According to the Center for Disease Control and Prevention, each year more than 400 Americans die from unintentional CO poisoning not linked to fires. More than 20,000 visit the emergency room, and more than 4,000 are hospitalized. CO combines with hemoglobin in our blood and robs the blood of the oxygen our body needs. Early symptoms of exposure are similar to the flu and include headache, fatigue, nausea, and confused thinking, so victims cannot think clearly enough to get assistance. Without treatment, the victim will lose consciousness, and if no help is given, they will lose their life. Common causes of CO are defective gas or oil furnaces and water heaters, cracked chimney flues, indoor use of charcoal grills, use of a gas oven or range to warm a room, running a car in an enclosed space such as a garage, running of a portable generator inside or too close to the home, closing the fireplace damper before the fire is completely out. CO poisoning is preventable. Actions you should take to protect your family include: have a qualified technician inspect your gas furnace and appliances yearly. Never allow your car to run in an enclosed area, especially if it's a garage attached to your house. 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Never use a generator inside your home, basement, or garage, or less than 20 feet from any window, door, or vent. 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When the fire department personnel arrive, they will obtain CO readings in different areas of your home to determine the source of the CO. Another very important point to remember is that you still need a working smoke alarm in every bedroom on every level of your home. This information is from our Fire and Rescue Department. 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
10: 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When the center's open, there's a naturalist available to answer questions.
11: In the wooded park around the Nature Center, you'll find Nature Place, where families can play outdoors. 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If you haven't spent a lot of time in the great outdoors, a naturalist can give you an introduction and some safety tips, and then you're free to just play in nature.
10: At Hidden Oaks, you'll find nature trails, a playground, a picnic shelter, ball fields, and the Fred M. Packard Center, which hosts art and civic organization gatherings. One of the trails is an easy interpretive loop, 1/3 of a mile long.
11: Other trails with discoveries wind through the woods to a couple of, I'm not going to tell you. You'll have to visit to see where they go.
10: This is a great area for bird watching and photography. If you're a student, keep in mind that there's a research library available to you. The Nature Center is a source of information about local flora and fauna for the community.
11: History buffs will enjoy seeing a railroad embankment built just before the Civil War. It's part of the Virginia Historic Landmark Manassas Gap Railroad.
10: Hidden Oaks is just inside the Beltway and not far from the intersection of Little River Turnpike and Hummer Road.
11: When you visit, take a close look at the parking lot. It's called a low-impact development lot, LID for short. There's a rain garden in the middle, and the lot is designed to let rainfall trickle between the bricks and into the rain garden, where the water is scrubbed of pollutants by several filters.
10: That's a lot better for the environment than runoff from an asphalt lot.
11: You'll see more of these in the future as the nation becomes greener.
10: Consider helping with a stream cleanup or being one of the site's 5 dozen or so volunteers who help educate the public and protect natural resources. There's information on what the volunteers do on the website's volunteer link.
11: If you need some information about Hidden Oaks that's not on the website, the telephone number is 703-941-1065. Better yet, there's a naturalist on site who can show you as well as tell you what you want to know. So come on by and visit your park.
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3: It's 701.
5: It's 58 degrees.
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17: 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Obtain bids from three contractors. Ask for three references from each, and find out if the contractor provided a monetary discount or payment in exchange for using a consumer as a reference. Insist on a detailed written contract with a start date and completion date. Do not sign anything you do not understand. Do not pay cash. Do not rely on verbal agreements. Limit your deposit to no more than 30% of the total contract price. Do not allow payments to get ahead of the work. Do not succumb to high pressure or scare tactics, over-friendly sales pitches, leftover materials, or escalating prices. Search the Consumer Affairs Branch complaint history files online at www.fairfaxcounty.gov/consumer to locate any complaints previously filed against a contractor. 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
18: 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That's 9 people a day. 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
5: It's 58 degrees.
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22: The dense green walls seen along highways or neighborhood edges don't always mean a healthy forest. They're often invasive vines and plants that crowd out native trees and wildlife. 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Residents can help restore healthy habitats by identifying invasive plants with tools such as iNaturalist, safely removing them using county guidelines, and replacing them with native species that support birds, insects, and local ecosystems. Fairfax County's Office of Environmental and Energy Coordination recently spotlighted the problem and some solutions to managing invasives on its Climate Matters blog. To learn more about the topic and how you can protect native plants and preserve a thriving environment for everyone, visit fairfaxcounty.gov/environment-energy-coordination/climate-matters.
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0: seasoned subject matter expert from the Fairfax County government, assessing programs, services, and items of interest to residents of Fairfax County. I'm your host, Jim Person, and today I'm chatting with Alicia Blackwell, Deputy Director of the Department of Family Services, and our topic today is Medicaid, specifically some changes to the program that's going into effect on October 1st. Alicia, welcome to the County Conversation Podcast.
1: Thanks so much, Jim. It's a pleasure to be here.
0: Glad to have you here for a meaty topic, I must say. It's definitely different than some of the topics we've had on before, so should be an interesting conversation. I'll set this up by saying that when federal law H.R. 1, some know it as the One Big Beautiful Bill, passed last summer, 2025, it introduced new work requirements known as community engagement requirements for certain Medicaid enrollees, as well as restricting taxpayer-funded health benefits to a narrow, specific baseline of legal residents. This legislation has caused a structural shift away from the federal government to the states to implement stricter verification standards, while also substantially narrowing Medicaid eligibility rules for certain non-citizen adults starting October 1st of 2026. So, Alicia, we're going to focus not on Medicaid, but also the work requirement stuff. And I think we discussed pre-chat that we would start with the requirements for the non-citizen adults for Medicaid. So what are we actually talking about here? What is this gobbledygook I read? What does that mean?
1: Thanks so much, Jim. We're going to make sure that as we talk about this today, that it's in layman's terms and in ways that people that are impacted can clearly understand and know where to get help and resources if they think they might be impacted. So just as you mentioned, there's kind of two big buckets of changes as it relates to Medicaid. And so I'll talk first about the non-citizen resident eligibility criteria that does change beginning October 1st of 2026. And so these changes require adults to be a U.S. citizen, a lawful permanent resident, a Cuban or Haitian entrant, or a compact of free association migrant to be eligible for full benefits. And so this is a significant reduction of the list of previously eligible statuses that were eligible to receive Medicaid. And so beginning October 1st, those statuses will be narrowed to the four or so that I just listed. And so if you think you might be impacted by these changes, or if you receive a notification from our state partners letting you know that you have been identified as one of these individuals, it'll be really important to be kind of responsive to that notification and know what that means to you. There are some exceptions, though, that I'm happy to go through.
0: Yeah, we'll get into the exceptions in just a second, but I want to point out this is effective October 1st, but we are talking here and it's August.
1: That's right.
0: And you mentioned notifications going out. My understanding is that they have already started going out. So if someone receives a notification, what should they do? And on the second part of that question, if they don't receive a notification and they think they should, what should they do?
1: Yeah, so if you've received a notification, then there's going to be some specific information in that notification about where you can call if you have questions, perhaps what you can do if you need further assistance. And so if you have not received that letter and you think you might be impacted, you can call the state hotline that can assist, which is Common Help. And that is 855-635-5370. Common Help is the state office that can help with those questions. And they do have the capacity to speak multiple languages or have assistance in multiple languages if that's something that folks need.
0: All right. Okay. We'll get you to repeat that as well as some other resources a little bit later on in the podcast. But if you could just go ahead and repeat that phone number right now for us.
1: Sure thing. The number to Common Help Virginia is 855-635-4370. And again, multiple languages are available to assist.
0: Okay. All right. Very good. So we're focusing right now on the Medicaid benefits, and then we'll talk about the work requirements and et cetera.
1: It might be helpful if I talk about resources that people could access if they have been impacted and lose their traditional Medicaid. So if people have been impacted and are going to lose their traditional Medicaid, there's a couple of resources that are still available to these individuals. And so there is a category called emergency Medicaid, and that allows people to receive coverage if they have an emergency, a medical emergency. And so if you are someone who is impacted by these changes, then you can still seek emergency care as needed. And there is an eligibility category for that that would support the coverage of those expenses. If you're not encountering an emergency but need some ongoing clinical care, there are resources available through the Fairfax County Health Department, which offers immunizations and other health resources. And so you can visit the county's health department website to learn what resources are available. If you're someone who has used Medicaid for behavioral and mental health or substance use services, or you might have some developmental disabilities, there are some supports available through the Community Services Board that may be that you may be eligible for. So it'll be important to know that if you do lose your Medicaid, that there are some county resources still available, and also emergency Medicaid may be available to you as well.
0: Are there any population groups that are unaffected by this change?
1: Yeah, great question. So children are not impacted by this particular change, and nor are pregnant Medicaid members. So if you are pregnant or a child under the age of 19, then these resident, non-citizen resident requirements do not apply to you, and you can continue to receive coverage.
0: I know you answered this at the beginning, but I want to verify the populations that this is affecting.
1: Mm-hmm. Yeah, I'll go ahead and repeat that because it could be confusing to some, because as I mentioned, prior to this change, there was a list of maybe 15 or so citizen eligibility groups that were eligible, and that list has been significantly narrowed to the following citizenship statuses, including you have to be a U.S. citizen or a lawful permanent resident, a Cuban or Haitian entrant, or a COPA, a free association migrant, which is a group of Pacific Islands. You have to be in one of those categories to remain eligible for full benefits.
0: Okay. All right. And again, how would folks, I assume they know if they're in those categories, but
1: that's right.
0: How would they confirm that? Or
1: that's right. And so if they are unsure or think they might be impacted, they could call the common help number that I referenced earlier, which is that 855-635-4370 number. And then also our state partners have begun to issue notices to impacted individuals. So be sure to check your mail and take a look at what comes in the mail, because there are instructions on what you can do if you need help or have further questions.
0: Right. And this may be a dumb question, or just me not knowing. Non-citizens, what if they don't get mail?
1: Mm-hmm. Yeah, if they are, it may be some people experience transients. You know, maybe you might be moving from one location to another, or if you've not established kind of a permanent mailing address. When you applied for Medicaid, you had to provide a mailing address, a place where you receive mail, even if you live maybe somewhere else. And so it's going to go to that address that they have on file. If you've moved, or if you are unsure if they have the correct address for some reason, again, you're encouraged to call if you think you might be in one of those impacted categories.
0: Gotcha. We are on the County Conversation Podcast, and we're talking with Alicia Blackwell. She is Deputy Director of the Department of Family Services. We're talking about Medicaid today, specifically big changes in the way that program is operated and eligibility rules, et cetera, that are going into effect on October 1st. And some other questions about the emergency services Medicaid, but I want to transition now to the work requirements, and then we'll kind of come back to that and then talk to you a little bit about how this is impacting the Department of Family Services. So as I mentioned in the introduction, not only is it's like two parts of this, it's like for non-citizens, but it's also a work requirement eligibility. Talk to me a little bit and explain that work requirement.
1: That's right. So we talked about the first big bucket of eligibility changes that take effect on October 1st, 2026. So this is kind of the second big bucket of changes that take effect on January 1st, 2027. And included in that big bucket of changes are new work requirements and also some changes to the frequency of how often members will have to get redetermined for their eligibility. So that's an important change as well. But I'll talk first about the new work requirements. And so only some adults will be required to meet these new work requirements and more frequent eligibility renewals. And so Medicaid expansion members are the members of Medicaid recipients that will be impacted by these changes. And so these changes impact adults ages 19 through 64 with incomes of up to 130% of the federal poverty level. So what does that translate into? So for a family of one, if you are an individual who receives Medicaid through the expansion population, the cutoff limit or the amount per year that you would be earning would be about $22,000 a year that qualifies you. And so you are someone that would be impacted by these changes. And so these new work requirements include 80 hours per month of community engagement activities. And so that could be through volunteer activities or through actual work, paid work. So there are many people, Medicaid expansion members that are already working, already meeting those requirements. And so if you're someone who's already doing that, then you're good to go. You may have some additional steps to verify that, but you're already meeting that requirement. But for some individuals who may need to engage in that 80 hours per month, we want to make sure that they have access to how to, you know, connect themselves with volunteer opportunities and working opportunities as well.
0: Right. You mentioned something I wanted to follow up on. You mentioned the not only eligibility requirements, but also like the recertification of that kind of thing. It seems like that's gotten a little stricter and more often as well.
1: You're absolutely right. And that's such an important part of this. There's a process where individuals who receive Medicaid, when they first apply, they provide a lot of information to help determine their economic status, their household income, and their resources to help determine whether they're applicable or whether they are eligible. And so that has traditionally happened once per year. Beginning January 1st, 2027, they will now have to do this every 6 months or roughly twice per year. And so in order to maintain your Medicaid coverage, if you're in this expansion group, you now have to recertify twice per year every 6 months.
0: Quick question about impact on Department of Family Services agency staff, as well as the Virginia agencies that are involved with this process and put everything together. Are there any estimates, since it's not into effect, do you have any estimates about how this is going to impact the populations and what it's going to cost the agency and the county government, state government, et cetera?
1: Yeah, so I think it's important to understand that Virginia has a state-supervised and locally administered social services system. So there are state agencies such as the Virginia Department of Social Services and the Virginia Medicaid office that oversee local departments of social services and the administration of public assistance benefits like Medicaid. So our state partners are a very important part of this process, and Fairfax and other localities have been working closely with the state to kind of inform them about our concerns related to the increase in administrative work that this causes to our public benefits staff. So for our public benefits staff, they were previously having to do this determination work once per year, and now it is essentially doubling for this population. And so our leadership at DFS has been very kind of thoughtful in planning for this increase in work. And so last year we worked to make a request to the Board of Supervisors, who granted us 13 additional positions to be able to manage the increase in administrative workload as it relates to ensuring that Fairfax residents can continue to get timely responses as they are applying to Medicaid and also as they are managing these more frequent recertifications. And so we're incredibly grateful to the Board of Supervisors for giving us these resources. And we have an internal working group of about 20 staff within the Department of Family Services that have been spearheading the organizational kind of response to these changes, which includes the administrative increase in the work, but then also making sure that we are deploying some community engagement strategies of our own to make sure people are aware of these changes. And for those that remain eligible, we want them to reach out to us and we want to be supportive to them to do what's necessary for them to maintain their coverage.
0: Right. You mentioned some of the things that Family Services has changed and worked on to improve the system. New staff, money, different things like that. Other things that people wouldn't think about when they think about a change like this, in addition to money and staffing.
1: Yeah. So I think one of the important changes is our community engagement strategy and how we're working to get the word out. And so we're partnering with sister departments within the county. So Neighborhood and Community Services. We're leveraging their relationships with community partners to disseminate materials because they work more closely to the community. So we're working with them to get materials in community centers and other places that people frequent so that they can, be aware of these changes and do what's necessary to maintain their eligibility. We're also working closely with the health department to help with their readiness for people that might lose Medicaid in this process. So that our health safety net is prepared and aware to support these individuals if they do lose their coverage. But we are also working with the private sector, with partners like iNova, to include them in our strategy because they obviously see patients with Medicaid. And we want to make sure that they are part of our safety net as well in terms of people who are eligible, maintaining that Medicaid, but also where they can support getting messaging out so that people can maintain their Medicaid as well.
0: Is there a single, most important actionable step you want listeners to take right now?
1: Yeah, absolutely. So our Virginia state partners that I mentioned earlier, who provide oversight to us, are the agencies that are sending out the notices to impacted individuals. We know for the non-citizen residents that those notices have started to roll out. So we want people to make sure they're checking their mail and making sure that they're staying abreast of what's going on. If people in the expansion group believe they might be impacted, I know the state is beginning to roll out information about when those notices will go out and also what people will need to do to make sure that they're compliant with those new work requirements. And so really this is about opening your mail and knowing who to call if you have questions or think you might be impacted by these changes.
0: Right. Well, since you mentioned resources and who to call, that's a perfect segue. Who should people call or where should people look to find out more information about what we're talking about?
1: Yeah, we want to make sure people have trusted resources and accurate information. And so we are directing folks in the community to go to the DFS, the Department of Family Services county website. So Fairfax County Department of Family Services website. And you can search that website by entering Medicaid changes. And we have a dedicated page that can provide information as it relates to those Medicaid changes. And then also the Virginia Common Help phone number that I mentioned earlier at 855-635-4370 is available as a trusted resource. And then the Common Help Virginia website is another trusted place where people can find reliable information.
0: Okay. Anything I haven't asked you that really was hoping I would ask you, you're feeling pointed to share in this particular moment.
1: Mm-hmm. So we've talked about the new work requirements. We've talked about the more frequent eligibility renewals. I think there's one other tidbit that's important for folks to know, and that's related to retroactive coverage periods. And so this could be a quite technical explanation, but I'll simplify it a bit by saying that From the date when people apply for Medicaid, there's often a look back period from that date. So if they receive care, if they apply on, let's say, August 19th, but they haven't gotten a decision about their care until September 19th, that 1 month period is generally a period of coverage. That period now is a 3 month window. But with these changes, that period will reduce for all members. It reduces from 3 months to 1 month for that expansion group, and then 2 months for all other members. So that's a shorter kind of look back period of coverage. So that's important for folks to know, but that's also bundled in these changes. So that's something that's important. I think we've talked about just the healthcare safety net and just making sure that people know that if they lose coverage, that the county does have resources available to support them through the health department and some of the free clinics, and also through the community services board for those behavioral health supports that exist. And so we want people to make sure they're staying healthy and that they know that there's support. And for those non-citizen residents, knowing that they can be covered through emergency Medicaid if they do encounter an emergency health situation.
0: Yeah. As I said at the beginning, this is a very weedy and heavy topic. So appreciate you going into it and explaining it, so at least I can understand it. Hopefully our listeners can expand it and understand it. Last 15, 20 seconds, final thoughts from you about why somebody listening right now should really care about this conversation.
1: Yeah, it's absolutely important to those who currently receive Medicaid, but you may be someone who does not receive Medicaid and know someone that might. And so it's important for our community partners to spread the word and just know that this has the potential to impact over 50,000 Fairfax County residents. And so it'll be important for all of us to kind of be concerned about the population that might be impacted, and especially as community professionals and community partners, getting the word out to where people can get that trusted information, which of course is on the Fairfax County Department of Family Services website, and by searching changes to Medicaid, also knowing that there's free and low-cost health resources available in Fairfax County, and using the commonhelp.virginia.gov website for more trusted information.
0: Awesome. Alicia, thank you so much.
1: Thanks for having me today.
0: Oh gosh, you did a great job, and I think our listeners are going to enjoy it and find great value, so appreciate that.
1: Thanks.
0: That is going to do it for this edition of the County Conversation Podcast. 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
4: It's 735. It's 58 degrees.
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5: 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To keep your home safe, follow a few simple rules. First, stay in the kitchen whenever you are frying, boiling, or broiling food. 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While you cook, keep a lid nearby. 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Water will only make the flames spread violently. For small grease fires, you can also use baking soda to smother the flames. Keep a box within reach, but not so close that it could fall onto a burner. Take a look at your stove area. 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Loose sleeves, scarves, and apron strings can dangle into flames. Wear short or tight-fitting sleeves when you cook. Finally, avoid multitasking. It might be tempting, but distracted cooking is a leading cause of fires. If you are deep frying, use a thermometer to ensure the oil doesn't get too hot. Focus on the food, stay alert, and keep your kitchen safe.
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8: 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A good travel insurance policy can add anywhere from 4% to 8% of the cost of the trip. 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Some credit cards offer accidental death and dismemberment while flying, if you use your card to purchase your plane tickets. Your medical insurance may provide coverage often duplicated in some travel policies. Pre-existing medical conditions may be excluded. Check to determine whether they are covered. If you have recently been diagnosed with a medical condition, verify coverage immediately with the insurance provider. Typical medical coverage includes accidental death or dismemberment. This may also be duplicated in your life insurance policy. Some private health care plans limit coverage outside the United States, a gap which may be bridged by travel insurance. Medicare will not cover health care expenses outside the United States. Acts of God, terrorism, war, or outbreaks of disease may be excluded in some policies. Check if you are covered if your trip was canceled or cut short due to a hurricane. Most policies apply if you purchased your policy before a hurricane was named, and if the destination is under a mandatory evacuation order. Medical evacuation costs can be substantial if you have to be airlifted from a cruise ship or out of a disaster area. Find out if the policy includes emergency medical evacuations at no additional cost. 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
4: It's 7:42. It's 58 degrees.
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11: A person receiving long-term care services has the right to receive individualized care. Services and activities should strive to attain or maintain a person's highest practicable physical, mental, and psychosocial well-being. Often this can be addressed in a person's initial assessment and plan of care. As each individual is assessed for services, many things should be taken into account to include their life history, strengths, functional abilities, and nutritional status. Preferences regarding food, communication, and daily routines should also be honored to enhance quality of life. Staff, family members, and the person receiving the services should work together in creating the plan to ensure all medical and non-medical issues are discussed and agreed upon. A plan of care can be updated at any time as an individual's preferences or condition changes. As a mandated program under the Older Americans Act, the Northern Virginia Long-Term Care Ombudsman Program is often called on to assist residents and consumers to advocate for their rights in order to ensure quality of care and quality of life. For more information about care planning or other nursing facility and assisted living concerns, call 703-324-5861.
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8: From nuisance to disaster, flooding is one of Fairfax County's most common hazards. Low-lying areas of the county are the most vulnerable to flooding, but all residents should be prepared for a flood. Sign up for Fairfax Alerts and stay on top of any situation with up-to-the-minute information on severe weather, informing you of a flood watch or flood warning. A flood watch means there is a possibility of flooding or flash flooding in your area. A flood warning means a flood is occurring or will soon. If advised to evacuate, do so immediately. Follow Fairfax Alerts and local media and keep aware of the evolving situation. If you see floodwaters rising, move to higher ground immediately. Stay away from floodwaters and related hazards, like downed power lines. Do not drive through flooded roads. Even if the water appears shallow, turn around, don't drown. Return home only when local officials say it's safe, even if floodwaters have receded. Get rid of anything that has been wet for more than 48 hours. These items will remain a source of harmful mold growth. Finally, when the dust has settled, take a look at your response. What will you do differently if there is a next time? Go to the Department of Emergency Management and Security's webpage for more ways to be ready for common local hazards. And breathe easier the next time it storms.
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1: 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Keep doing CPR until you see obvious signs of life, another responder or trained professional arrives, an AED becomes available, or the scene becomes unsafe. We hope you never have to use this skill, but if you see someone unconscious and not breathing normally, we hope you won't be afraid to try it. 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Remember, call 911 and push hard and fast in the center of the chest. These actions may help save a life.
2: Fairfax County's Riverfront Park has floodplains and forests, ponds, streams, and meadows bordering the Potomac River. And it's that location along the river that makes Riverbend Park a very special place.
3: The park is on a large bend in the Potomac River. It's part of the Potomac Gorge, one of the rarest ecosystems on the East Coast. When you visit, you will see globally rare plants and animals among the park's 418 acres. The river brings pieces of nature, seeds, and soil from the Appalachian Mountains. They settle where the river bends, and as a result, at Riverbend, you'll see an unusual diversity of plant life that early American Indians saw.
2: People have been here a long time. Native Americans hunted on this land and traded and traveled along this waterway for more than 12,000 summers and winters.
3: At Riverbend, you can watch the seasons change. Wildflowers like bluebells and trout lilies in the spring. Migratory birds in the summer. Sycamores and maples exploding in color in the fall. Turkeys on an acorn search and bald eagles hunting over the river in the winter.
2: The 2.5-mile Potomac Heritage Trail is a great connection to Great Falls Park or to Northern Virginia Regional Parkland. Check with staff for trail information. Some trails are easy, some are challenging, some appropriate for equestrians, and some for mountain bikes.
3: Fishing at the park is excellent from shore or a boat, especially for smallmouth bass. There's a public boat launch and a marina in the park. This is kayak, canoe, and rowboat water, often shallow and rocky. The park has boat rentals from May through October. Staff can give you the latest updates on river levels, boating conditions, and fishing information.
2: Park facilities include picnic tables and a pavilion that's available spring, summer, and fall on a first-come, first-served basis. The park has a picnic shelter. 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The number to call is 703-324-8732.
3: There's no swimming. It's prohibited. There's current that can be potentially dangerous. Park hours are posted at the site. The gate is locked at closing time.
2: Among the park's excellent events are sky watching programs that take advantage of the park's remote location. 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The Nature Center at 8814 Jeffrey Road is open only for scheduled programs, groups, and appointments. 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
2: 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The Trails link has details about some of the hiking in the park, including stroller hikes, short hikes, and jaunts of over a mile. 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There are narrow winding roads on the way to the park, so drive carefully and we'll see you soon at Riverbend Park.
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1: The trails at Random Hills Park recently reopened following the completion of a major improvement project. The work was part of the Transform 66 effort to create a continuous, shared-use trail along the Interstate 66 corridor, providing more than 34 miles of connectivity from Gallows Road in Dunloring to Bull Run Regional Park. Improvements within Random Hills Park were designed to support increased use and enhance connections to nearby communities, such as Random Hills Road, Post Forest, and the Fair Lakes area. Under a long-standing partnership established in 2019, the Fairfax County Park Authority led design and permitting for the project, with oversight from the Fairfax County Department of Transportation. Construction began in January 2026 and concluded in September. The completed project includes approximately 900 feet of new 10-foot-wide asphalt trail and drainage improvements throughout the park. A follow-up Virginia Department of Transportation crosswalk project on Random Hills Road will begin soon, adding a wider crossing, refuge island, and rapid flashing beacons to further improve trail connectivity. Random Hills Park is located at 11550 Random Hills Road in Fairfax. Questions may be emailed to parkmail@fairfaxcounty.gov.
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3: Hello, and welcome to Unscripted, conversations about sexual and domestic violence, a podcast featuring employees and subject matter experts from domestic and sexual violence services and partner organizations discussing all aspects of interpersonal violence while providing prevention strategies, solutions, and resources for support for residents of Fairfax County. I'm your host, Kendra Lee. On this episode of Unscripted, I'm with Domestic and Sexual Violence Services Clinical Services Coordinator Katia Aguirre-Vega, Donna Meltzer, CEO of Brain Injury Services, and Jess Lindquist, Intake Case Manager, also with Brain Injury Services, to talk about traumatic brain injury and domestic violence. Katia, Donna, Jess, welcome to Unscripted, and thanks for being on the podcast today.
4: Thank you for having us.
5: Thank you.
6: Yeah, good morning.
3: Before we start, I want to let our listeners know if any part of today's conversation triggers strong emotions, please call the Domestic and Sexual Violence 24-hour hotline at 703-360-7273. Brain injuries resulting from intimate partner violence can often go unrecognized or untreated, leaving survivors without the specialized support they may need. In fact, we have long thought traumatic brain injuries, or TBIs, caused by domestic violence were less damaging than the ones athletes and folks in the military experience. But we're learning this form of violence can cause a distinctive pattern of brain damage, one that is at least as disabling as the damage that occurs on a football field or a battlefield. Don, I'm going to start with you. Give me a simple definition for traumatic brain injury.
4: So I think a very simple definition of traumatic brain injury is an occurrence of a blow to the head, which can happen in numerous different ways, as I'm sure you can all imagine. Sometimes it is because of a fall. A person may fall down and hit their head. It may be somebody who walks into a wall or something else hits them. Often through sports, this happens. I think we're all probably quite familiar with what's been going on in the football industry and other sports where somebody's head is hurt. Certainly through car accidents, that's often where TBI happens, is you're driving along in the car and you crash into the person in front of you, or somebody rear ends you. It's typically your head that is going to bounce sort of either off the steering wheel or the seat behind you, which can cause that TBI. There are so many other reasons as well, things that we don't think about every day. We have a client who was working as a person in a building that was being built. It was, you know, it was under construction, and she had walked into the site to check on how things were going, and a beam suddenly dropped from the ceiling from this construction site and hit her square on the head. I'm happy to report she's doing very, very well. And we're thrilled that she found us here at Brain Injury Services, but that's a more rare case, but it is something that can happen. And then, of course, you know, our topic today is about domestic violence, and we certainly have many who are hit in, whether it's through a fight, or it is intimate partner, who might be, sadly using another individual, even somebody perhaps that they love or think that they love, but they're hitting them in the head or shaking them. You know, we also worry about babies, shaken baby syndrome. So there's an endless list, I'm sorry to say. That's what breaks our hearts, is that there is an endless list. There's something that is, I'll say, newer on the list of things that I find incredibly troubling. It's called power slapping. I don't know if any of you have heard of that, but it started to go viral a little over maybe a year, 2 years ago online with individuals who would record themselves or maybe even meet up in different areas to watch, kind of like watching fights, right? But it's two individuals who literally stand facing one another, and their goal is to keep slapping the other in the head until somebody drops.
5: Okay.
4: It is shocking. It is disturbing. I hope you feel as disturbed as I feel about this. There are bets that are placed on this. And, you know, it makes me think of, like, you know, life back in, you know, 1800s, early 1900s with, you know, cockfighting and people who would just, you know, stand in a ring and beat each other up, but without helmets or other things that we might have in today's world of boxing or other sanctioned sports. But this is one that we find incredibly troubling, and hope that people will learn more about and speak up against.
5: Yeah, I had not heard that one.
4: Power slapping. You can look it up. If you Google it, you will see people just standing there and beating each other up. It's very disturbing.
6: Okay, so traumatic brain injury and domestic violence, which is what we're going to focus on today, is a serious topic, but we don't really hear about it often. Though you guys are working to change that, Jess and Donna, your organization, Brain Injury Services, reached out to us to have this conversation today. So let's talk about a time when we thought domestic violence, TBI, was less damaging than other forms. And why did we think that? And how did we get from there to here?
5: So one barrier that I think plays a role here is partially the lack of understanding and awareness of domestic violence generally, mm-hmm. as well as brain injury. So when we put those two things together, a lot of people tend to fall through the cracks in terms of, you know, that awareness, that diagnosis, and then the treatment and support that goes with that. And one thing that has changed in the brain injury field in recent years is even the way that we categorize brain injury, TBI specifically. So in previous years, there were kind of three categories or labels that were used to define a traumatic brain injury. And that was mild, moderate, or severe.
6: Mm-hmm.
5: And those labels were primarily based on clinical symptoms, such as whether the person lost consciousness, do they have light and noise sensitivity, essentially those physical kind of symptoms. And in recent years, we have kind of adopted this new framework called the CBIM, which includes multiple factors now. So the C stands for those clinical symptoms. We are still considering those, but now we're also considering things like biomarkers. So ways that blood tests can identify potential traumatic brain injuries, as well as CT scans, MRIs, imaging, and additionally modifiers. So personal factors that will influence outcomes. And the reason that we have adopted this new framework is because we have learned over the years that a mild concussion, whether that is through sports or even domestic violence, is not always mild,
6: mm-hmm.
5: especially for each person. Each situation can be very different. And what we once thought of as a mild injury can have really profound and lasting effects.
4: Kendra, if I might add to that, I think, you know, you asked the question about why are we hearing more about it today, or are we even hearing more about it today? I'm very excited that we do talk about it more today. And I think it's because we've been eliminating the taboo around domestic violence. Mm. It's really now something that we're much more comfortable talking about, sharing information about. I just came back from a conference that was run by an organization, a national organization called NASHIA, which is the National Association of State Head Injury Administrators. For at least 3 years running, because they've been at their conference 3 years in a row, domestic violence, intimate partner violence, and deep conversations about incarceration, people living in detention centers, whether it's youth or it's adults. This has become a very big theme of these conversations at these conferences. So more people are learning, more people are engaged, more people are understanding and looking for ways to do what we do at Brain Injury Services, which is, you know, we work directly with clients, but for organizations that may be out in the community, they're now trying to connect with their detention centers. They're looking into things like brain injury assessments to better understand who might have a brain injury. And so if there are individuals who are incarcerated or are in detention centers, whether they're youth or adults, to be able to do testing to see if they have a brain injury, whether they are the person who has been injured by that partner or might be somebody who has brain injury and now is going out and harming others, mm-hmm. that gives us that pivotal moment to be able to look at that data and then try to present interventions that can change the outcomes and the life course for those individuals.
6: Okay, so what are some of the signs or symptoms that someone who's been in a domestic violence situation, an incident, or years of domestic violence, what are some of the signs and symptoms that they might have a TBI?
5: So the symptoms really can go through a variety of different categories, essentially. And a lot of the times I look at those as physical symptoms, sensory, cognitive, as well as the mood changes. And a lot of times we might assume that a person with a brain injury, especially a domestic violence survivor, is experiencing a mental health condition, mm-hmm. which very well may be possible, especially with the trauma and the likelihood of developing something like PTSD. But ways that we've seen it show up in survivors when they've experienced a brain injury might be feeling kind of scattered and having that lack of attention span, maybe being very forgetful, forgetting things like medications or appointments, or even kind of follow through. And that is something that I think contributes to that cycle of violence and getting stuck in that, because it's already hard enough as survivor generally. And now you add that layer of, I'm feeling more confused, I'm having trouble making decisions and staying organized. And it can create a lot of social isolation as well, or even difficulty in those social situations. And so it creates this kind of constellation of symptoms that now adds a layer of difficulty to that experience of the survivor.
6: Katia, I see you nodding.
7: Yeah, I just wanted to follow up on that. I would say with me, I was working at a domestic violence shelter when I started learning about TBIs and that connection. I would say with me, it's interesting because when folks would come in, they would have memory loss, they would have confusion, and then they tended to kind of like write that off like, oh, it's just me. Like, I have bad memory. But when you start to ask them more questions, like, is this typically with you? Like, has something happened? Then that's kind of when I started connecting the dots. Like, oh, like you had, like something happened to you, which caused you to possibly have this memory loss. But I feel like when folks are in that situation, when it comes to like domestic violence, because it is a very overwhelming situation, they tend to really not look into that more because they have a lot of other things going on, or the folks that they're working with might not ask them more questions about that specific symptom that they may be having. But yeah, I would say like most folks I I encountered, they would just say, oh, like, I just have bad memory, or like, I don't know what's going on with me. But it's not until you start to ask some more questions that you kind of start to realize, like, oh, like, this might actually be due to something else, not just because you had anxiety or because you just have bad memory. But, you know, I would say that's why it's really important to just ask questions, and to just get more information, because it, you know, obviously, like, we don't know exactly what it could be, but we won't really, be able to find out more until we ask more questions. So
6: is it possible for symptoms to show up weeks, years, decades later?
5: Absolutely. And one thing we know is that chronic state of stress can really slow down a person's recovery. So not only are these symptoms maybe showing up later, they might also be persisting a bit longer because that person has not had the adequate support and attention and also time to rest and take care of themselves.
6: And we talked a little bit about that it's being identified more now, but still not often enough, at least for the sake of this conversation. This is a new conversation that we don't know a whole lot about. So I can imagine if you're a survivor, you don't know either. So you wouldn't know to say, oh yeah, and my head got slammed against the wall. So I'm like, so what questions should we be asking them when they seek out services?
5: So actually, I'm glad that Katya's here on this call to help with some of those questions that maybe you've asked in the past. I've had the pleasure of knowing Katya for a few years. And when we first met, we talked about also not only the traumatic brain injury that can occur from domestic violence, so that external force, but also a non-traumatic injury, meaning something that is caused by internal forces.
6: Mm-hmm.
5: And so we've had a lot of conversations about potential anoxic brain injuries due to things like strangulation and causing that loss of oxygen to the brain. And so really asking questions, not just about those physical hits or maybe falls, but also things like strangulation could give us an indication that maybe this person has experienced the brain injury and does not even realize it.
6: Okay, she put the spotlight on you. What questions should we be asking survivors when they come in for our services?
7: Honestly, I think it really depends. I think it just really depends on where the client is at. And I think it's also really important to be trauma-informed when we are approaching clients and discussing this, because some clients may not be ready to have this conversation yet, or they might not be in the space to, you know, talk about their history. So I think it's really case by case, but I think that it just comes down to gaining more knowledge on this. For example, when I went to a training, about a year and a half after I started working with survivors. And this was the first time actually that I realized that there was a connection between TBI and DV.
6: Mm-hmm.
7: And at that point, I was already working with clients that probably had a TBI, to be honest. So, it wasn't until I went to this training that I realized, like, wow, there is a connection there. So, I think it really just comes down to us folks that are working with survivors that possibly have TBI, so just get more knowledge, because it helps us understand it a lot better, and it helps us kind of know like the approach, and to also wrapping that around with being trauma informed. Like, you can't just ask somebody, you know, like, have what happened. Like, they might not be in that right headspace. So I think just being able to have more information about it so that we can understand how to approach clients and possibly have that conversation if needed.
8: I'd like to add to that. I think that's so important, Katya. I have a colleague and friend who I knew that she had brain injury. I knew her story about brain injury. And, you know, we had a lot of engagement, and then she kind of went quiet for quite a long time. And so I just kept occasionally checking in. Is everything okay? How can I help you? Is there anything you need? And it was quiet for a long time. And then we had coffee. She opened up a little bit, but it still took a little bit longer before she finally called me and she said, I'm ready to share something important with you. I'm a victim of domestic violence. So added to my brain injury, I now have subsequent you know, built upon, right? And so she said, you know, I had to leave my home. I had to leave the area. I've gone to spend time with my family. You know, it was hard for me to hear those things. But the beautiful part of it is her saying, thank you for continuing to reach out to me. You could have just walked away from that conversation, assuming, oh, she has brain injury or she's just busy with the rest of her life. But you kept checking in on me. And so I hope that anybody listening to this podcast will think about that. If this is somebody you care about and you sense at all that something might be more amiss than you think, don't, you know, come barreling down with, hey, did you have, you know, like, you don't want to force them to reveal something they're not ready to reveal yet.
9: Mm-hmm.
8: But by quietly being there in the background and letting them know that you're there, you are supporting them in whatever way works for them. I've seen several instances where after a period of time, that individual feels much more comfortable than kind of coming out with their information and feeling like they have a safe space in which to share what's really going on with them.
6: Donna, did you suspect that she might be in a violent relationship?
8: No, I had no idea that was not a thought that I ever had.
9: Mm-hmm.
8: I assumed that her lack of engagement at that time was strictly around her brain injury, and knowing that, you know, she had shared that there were times that she just was too deep in her head to leave the house, to get outside, to be social, to be, you know, she was working, but she was working remotely, so that made it easier for her.
9: Mm-hmm.
8: But I didn't know enough really deeply about her personal life, and so it was quite a shock when that information was revealed, but I just felt so proud of her and pleased that she felt comfortable enough to share that. It's not something that I would share with anybody else, but it gave her that confidence and that security to know that once she was able to share that and explain why she had sort of disappeared and that she might be gone for a while, but that it's because she's now in a safe space and healing.
6: Okay.
10: We're going to take a quick pause to remind our listeners that if any part of today's conversation triggers strong emotions, they can call the Domestic and Sexual Violence 24-hour hotline at 703-360-7273. So in my intro, and Donna, in one of your responses earlier, I mentioned other common causes of TBIs, ones that we think of immediately, military, combat, sports. How is domestic violence head trauma different from other forms of TBIs?
8: That's a great question. I think it's different in a number of ways. One, well, we talked a little bit a few moments ago about that taboo around domestic violence. It's so personal. You know, I think it's so much easier if you're somebody who acquired your brain injury because you had a car accident, right? It's very typical. Everybody understands that. Everybody can relate to that.
9: Mm-hmm.
8: And their reaction is, of course, can be, oh, that's terrible. I'm so sorry that happened to you. But we can all see that happening to ourselves. But domestic violence is often kept very hidden. It is often shameful for that individual. They're afraid to talk about it. They're afraid that, you know, if that person is still in their life and still maybe even abusing that individual, there's just so much around that whole life of that individual that it's hard for them to talk about it. It's hard to get that out. And it's potentially even harder. And Jess, I'm sure you can add some knowledge to this, but you know, it's one thing to say to somebody who had that car accident or was hit on the head with a football, hey, make sure you follow the protocol, go see your doctor, talk to them about concussion, talk to them about brain injury. It's a lot harder to say to somebody who you may care about or love deeply to say, I think there's something bigger going on and I really want you to see a doctor. I think that there's something that you're not telling me. So there's still this stigma that's really built around domestic violence. Jess, what do you think?
5: Yeah, absolutely. I mean, I was just thinking about how it's very hard generally to even admit and to realize that you're in an abusive situation. And it's even harder to leave that situation. So a lot of times I get the impression that the brain injury or even exploring that diagnosis or medical care is on the back burner. It's not the primary focus. And it's also a safety risk for that person. They don't want people to know. And if we know that leaving the abuser is statistically the most dangerous time for the survivor, and it takes that average of 7 attempts to leave successfully, the likelihood of that person having now experienced more than just that one brain injury, it's easy to see how overwhelming it must be for that person to really follow through with that and to have the space, that mental capacity to really have that conversation in the first place.
6: Yeah, I'm thinking football, for instance, concussions. Even though you could suffer multiple concussions during your career, it's not a sustained, prolonged thing the way domestic violence could be. You could be with this person for 40 years and they could be injuring your brain. So you could have multiple brain injuries that have not been addressed that you didn't know about.
8: Yeah, that's exactly right. And I think if it's a sports related concussion or head injury, there's typically somebody else, the coach, others on the team, the school, if it's school or professional leagues, there will be other people who are going to tell you, you must get medical attention, mm-hmm. right? Sometimes it's right there. You come off the field and somebody's already examining you, taking you out of the game. If it's a student in school, I know this from my own kids playing sports and getting the phone call from school saying, hey, Mrs. Meltzer, your daughter just had a concussion. We'd like you to come pick her up, make a quick appointment with the pediatrician and get over there as fast as you can. So, you know, these are things that happen. But in a domestic violence situation, it's in somebody's home. Nobody's going to know. There's nobody standing there saying, you're off the field. Let's go. Let's get medical attention. And so it may be an individual who doesn't even have a doctor. Maybe they don't have insurance to go see a doctor. They don't know who might even have this specialty to be talking to. They just don't even necessarily know where to begin. And that fear, as Jess said, maybe they can't even leave the house because the abuser is there. There's just so many things that could be going on in that kind of scenario that it could be a long time before that person seeks any medical attention.
7: I would also like to add that navigating domestic violence, I mean, there's a whole set of barriers that folks have to deal with just being in a domestic violence situation. For example, they might be on their way to shelter. They might not have transportation. They might have childcare issues, or they might have cognitive effects of the injury that make navigating those systems much harder. So when folks are dealing with going to court for protective order due to the DV, going to shelter, not having childcare, not having transportation, language barriers, and the other things that they might be affected by, financial abuse, emotional abuse, those are all additional barriers that folks have to deal with on top of possibly having a TBI. So there's so many things that they have to navigate. So I can understand why, you know, it might be difficult for folks to get connected or to follow through with getting the support that they need just for the TBI, because they're navigating with taking care of the DV situation at the same time.
6: I'm going to stick with football for a minute. Is there a connection between domestic violence TBIs and CTE? The chronic, I don't remember the name for it, that football players experience that we can't find out about until we can do an autopsy after they're dead. Do we know enough yet? Is there research being done to see if there is a connection?
8: That's a really great question, Kendra. And I'm sure many of the listeners here today probably saw the big New York Times article that came out a week and a half or so ago about CTE. It's getting more attention. I think we're learning a lot more about CTE, which is continuous traumatic blows to the head.
6: Mm-hmm.
8: So it does occur primarily in football because of the tackling and the way football players have been trained. There was another article that appeared, I want to say it was in the Washington Post. I might be misrepresenting that. But just talking with some coaches about how they are changing the game and, changing, especially for younger athletes. Because what we do know about CTE is that, you know, as you said, we can't really find out until there's an autopsy, or there's signs of it. There's better testing now. And so we're starting to get more information on people who are, I'll say, like 65 and older. Because it takes decades of being hit in the head over and over for CTE to become a thing. So you're not going to really see it in younger people. So that's why the protocols are being changed now, to hope that the younger generation of athletes will participate in football and other sports in a different way. But I think there's a whole lot more research that still needs to happen around CTE and just how impactful any kind of blows. But this is, you know, this is really about those repeated small blows, where also, you know, the industry is looking at changing helmets, changing the padding with inside helmets, and really making sure that the athletic community is attending to those possibilities. You know, I think back in the day, it was like, oh, man, it can possibly happen. And, you know, we're wearing helmets and everything is good. But when you start to see that research over decades, you see, oh, it wasn't so good. So this changing of protocols now is really important. Something that I'm very concerned about, you know, we know that the football thing is very much out there in the news, but bicycle helmets are also critically important because so many are injured riding a bicycle and not wearing a helmet. And so we at Brain Injury Services do a lot of outreach and a lot of speaking out about the importance and the need for helmets, whether it's in sports or, you know, I think people might think about helmets for bicycle racing, but not just, you know, oh, I'm going to hop on my bike and ride over to my friend's house. But we all know that, you know, fall off of the bike, being hit by a car. I mean, there was one on the news just yesterday, right? With a child being hit and killed, falling off of a bicycle. So these things can happen in the blink of an eye. So protection of any kind of the head is critically important at all times.
9: To add to that point, as we continue to learn more and advance in not only our, recognition, but the treatment of chronic traumatic encephalopathy, CTE, we're beginning to kind of broach that the research on CTE in domestic violence. And so there are very, very few reports of this, but I was able to find the first public case of CTE linked to domestic violence. And that was related to a 69-year-old woman. She was the mother of seven, and she had faced years of abuse. And eventually she had been diagnosed with Alzheimer's and CTE, and they were able to find this due to the loss of nerve fibers and white matter cells in her brain. And so this is really the beginning of really being able to see CTE beyond just that sports field, or maybe even just the military sector.
6: Fortunately, we can put helmets on athletes and people riding bikes and military. We can't, unfortunately, put helmets on domestic violence survivors. So I'm not sure what the prevention strategies will be.
8: I'm not sure there are true prevention strategies other than education, right? Helping, and I'm going to say women because primarily it is women, but it is across genders.
6: Mm-hmm.
8: But educating everybody about what domestic violence is and what it looks like, so that there is knowledge. You know, that the best prevention is get out before something happens. Have that understanding that the person that you are either living with or dating or, you know, hanging out with
4: If that person is giving you vibes that, you know, something could happen, now's the time to step away. Now's the time to get some help. But for those who it's too late for that, because the violence has already occurred, it's getting them to the safe space, like a brain injury services or other, domestic violence shelter, other places that can help individuals see what's going on, understand it, and get those resources to, get out of a dangerous situation, to recognize it and to begin treatment as quickly as possible to prevent further damage and abuse.
7: I would also like to add, I think that another important thing to note is that because folks are, I think that we need to also understand that there might be more accommodations that we need to do for folks that are facing DV and TBI. For example, we might need to repeat things. We might need to schedule things at a different time or offer more flexibility, maybe provide written reminders. So understanding that, you know, we can provide them resources and we can provide them education, but we also might need to provide some flexibility and we might need to provide more accommodations because they have an additional challenge to this. So understanding that our approach might look a little bit different than they do with our other clients that we're working with.
11: How do you treat a domestic violence related TBI?
9: So I think my answer to that would be an interdisciplinary approach, right? So if we think about Maslow's hierarchy of needs, that very, very basic foundational layer is that safety and physiological needs. And so it is important to really prioritize that. Even here at Brain Injury Services, you know, we work as mandated reporters and we have to prioritize that person's safety and well-being. But also as that person moves forward in their recovery, having somebody there to say, hey, it sounds like you might have also experienced a brain injury or even another medical condition as a result of the domestic violence. And I think that's where a lot of people might get stuck as they try and move up in that hierarchy. How can we reach a better place of psychological well-being or even that, you know, actualization and finding and making new meaning, new purpose to move forward? I think that a lot of the gap comes from only putting somebody into kind of one box. So maybe it's they're looked at as this is just domestic violence. Once this person is safe, we are done here. And it really takes a full team of support on the DV side, on maybe the brain injury side, building that support system and having the psychological safety as well, to really give that person everything that they need. And to also take some of that weight off of that person for having to navigate it all alone. Because as Katya said earlier, it is so overwhelming to navigate domestic violence in general, let alone knowing what you need and how to ask for it and what kinds of accommodations even are an option for that person.
7: Thank you, Jess. That's a really good point. I also would like to add to inform them of their rights. Like, for example, if you're with someone that was recently assaulted or they might have a TBI due to something that recently happened, let them know, hey, you have this right. You're able to get a forensic nursing exam. This is who you're able to call, and putting the ball in their court, giving them that option and letting them make that decision for themselves and not pushing them to get an examination or pushing them to get connected to this or that service, but really just letting them know these are your options. It's up to you if you would like to reach out, and that I'm here to support you anyway. So just meeting them where they're at. And I think with when it comes to TBIs and DV, you know, they could be ready to get that support or they may not be ready, and that's perfectly okay. But just understanding that we can still support them, even if it's just, you know, making things a little bit easier, explaining things to them or writing things down. And you never know, they might be ready in a few years or they might be ready next month. But either way, I think just making sure that they have that information so that once they're ready to reach out or once they're ready to make that decision, then they know who to reach out to, and they can make that decision on their own terms.
10: 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That'll do it for this episode of Unscripted, Conversations about Sexual and Domestic Violence. 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
13: It's 8:31.
14: It's 59 degrees.
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16: 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Residents' Rights Month is an opportunity to focus on and celebrate the dignity and rights of every individual receiving long-term services and support. 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For more information about residents' rights or other nursing facility and assisted living concerns, please call 703-324-5861.
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1: 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Today's topic, travel scams. There are many areas of consideration when planning a trip, determining dates of travel, travel insurance, and also who to book your travel with. There are ways to protect ourselves when planning travel logistics. Never give your credit card number to any person or business which solicits you by phone, fax, or postcard. Beware of advance payment requirements until you receive information about restrictions, cancellation, and change penalties. If you are given insufficient details, request written information on total cost of the vacation and all items included. Any transportation, lodging, meals, or other items not specifically mentioned may not be included. Beware of high-pressure sales presentations or offers which are good today only. Insist on time to evaluate the offer. Beware of travel presentations which require you to disclose your income. Check travel prices with an established travel agent and contact the Fairfax County Consumer Affairs Branch to determine if there is a case history on the firm in question. Beware of firms that ask you to pay before confirming reservations. Reputable travel agents will confirm reservations before accepting payment. Beware of returning a call to a 900 phone number in response to a travel solicitation. The cost of your phone bill could amount to the cost of the trip. If airline tickets are included in the cost of the trip, always ask if the travel agent is certified by the Airline Reporting Corporation, or ARC, a settlement and travel services firm owned by the airlines. Request the supplier's 8-digit ID number or certificate of accreditation with ARC. ARC's customer service number is 703 816-8003. You may also verify whether the supplier is affiliated with the International Airlines Travel Agent Network, or IATAN, by calling 877-734-2826. IATAN and ARC card numbers can be verified online at www.tsa.gov. Financial resolutions are facilitated when the travel supplier is a member of these associations. Before you fly, visit the Transportation Security Administration's website at www.tsa.gov to review the items which are permitted and prohibited in carry-on luggage. 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
17: Trees provide numerous benefits to properties and the environment and should be considered an asset to be invested in and maintained to protect their value. Many trees can live for generations, which makes species selection and location very important. When planted in an unsuitable location, trees may cause problems over time or not perform to their potential. Failure to provide the benefits and services they are capable of is a missed opportunity. The typical approach to tree selection centers on its visual appeal or desired purpose, such as privacy screening or shade. Appearance is important and, depending on species selected, can include color, texture, and form provided by foliage, flowers, bark, and growth habit. 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In addition to aesthetic value, trees can provide value based on people's interaction with trees. 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These benefits are based on the tree location as well as the species. 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
14: It's 59 degrees.
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20: 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Here's the latest weather conditions and forecast from the National Weather Service.
21: Here is your weather forecast on this Monday morning. It is currently 58 with very little wind and cloudy. As we head into this afternoon and evening, some sun and a high of 73 with a wind at 10 miles per hour out of the northwest. For tonight, clear skies with a light breeze and a low near 57. Tomorrow, a wind 5 to 10 miles per hour, slightly foggy in the morning and then sunshine and a high around 79. For Wednesday, mostly sunshine and a high of 84. This weather forecast is brought to you by Fairfax County Government Radio.
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22: 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Participants in the program also have the option to lease rather than buy the system. 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The Fairfax County Department of Transportation invites residents and visitors to take part in the second annual Nova Loop Trail Puzzle Hunt, a free, self-guided outdoor adventure that combines exploration, problem-solving, and recreation. Participants who register by September 30th will be entered into a special early registration prize drawing. The puzzle hunt begins October 1st and continues throughout November, giving participants 2 months to discover the Nova Loop Trail at their own pace. Whether they prefer to walk, run, bike, scoot, or roll, participants can explore as much or as little of the trail as they choose. Created by the Solving Fun Puzzle Pals, the hunt features puzzles spread across 9 segments of the roughly 70-mile Nova Loop Trail, which connects 8 trails across Northern Virginia. Each puzzle leads participants to a location where they'll find clues that ultimately lead to the final challenge. In total, there are 30 individual puzzles across all 9 segments, plus one final puzzle. Before the clues are released on October 1st, participants can explore the loop and use the map's color-coded segments to decide which one they'd like to tackle first. Registration is free, with several chances to win prizes throughout the hunt, including weekly drawings and a special prize for participants who complete all the puzzles. Ready to get started? Sign up by September 30th to be entered into the special early registration prize drawing, then download the puzzles starting October 1st and begin your adventure. 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Bills were mailed this summer, and there are many convenient ways to pay. 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If you are paying with a check or money order, you can also put your payment in the secure, red drop boxes at the Fairfax County Government Center or put it in the book drops at 6 library locations between September 19th and October 5th. If you decide to pay in person at the Fairfax County Government Center, Suite 223, be prepared to wait in line. Tax offices are open from 8 a.m. to 4:30 p.m. on weekdays, and we will offer extended hours for service in person or by phone on Friday, September 29th, to Thursday, October 5th, from 8 a.m. to 6 p.m., weekdays only. 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
5: It's 59 degrees.
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0: 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First, learn about the types of risks that could affect your area. 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Then, take a moment to sit with your family and decide how you will get in contact with each other, where you will go, and what you will do in the event of an emergency.
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0: You can use the family emergency plan available on ready.gov to organize family information and help you develop a plan that works for you. 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And learn how to send updates via text messaging to your friends and family.
2: One of the things that we've noticed in the past during major emergencies, both the regular phone lines as well as the cell phone lines were overwhelmed. But people were still able to text message vital pieces of information in terms of location, nature of problem, or just to text to say all is well.
0: 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Even if you just add a few items at a time, very quickly you will have a great kit that will ensure you and your family are prepared for an emergency. Also, be sure to keep a copy of the emergency plan together with copies of important documents like birth certificates, insurance policies, and financial forms in your emergency supply kit. And don't forget to maintain your kit and plan throughout the year, replacing items prior to their expiration and keeping contact information current.
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4: Hearing loss often develops gradually, making it difficult for individuals to notice the early signs. If you're wondering whether you might have hearing impairment, consider the following questions. Do you often ask people to repeat themselves? Do you find it challenging to follow conversations in noisy environments? Does it seem like others are mumbling or speaking too softly? Do you experience ringing or buzzing in your ears? Do you frequently turn up the volume on the TV or radio? If you answered yes to one or more of these questions, you might be experiencing hearing loss. It's important to seek a professional evaluation to determine the extent of the issue and explore potential solutions. The Fairfax County Health Department conducts hearing tests at its clinics in Alexandria, Fairfax, and Reston. Evaluations are completed by licensed audiologists who are certified through the American Speech Language Hearing Association and involve using a soundproof booth and testing technology that is non-invasive. This information can then be used to develop a care plan, which might include a hearing aid or other treatment. Hearing services at the clinics are offered on a sliding fee scale based on household income. For more information on variety of types of services offered, specific pricing information, or to request an appointment, contact the health department at 703-246-7120.
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8: It's 60 degrees.
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6: It's 9 o'clock.
8: It's 60 degrees.
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13: 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Today's topic, diamonds. 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Don't forget another important factor, cost. In order to understand the complexity of the diamond grading system, you should consult with a diamond expert, preferably a graduate gemologist, who has earned the highest degree offered by the Gemological Institute of America, GIA, or accredited jewelry professional, AJP. Shop for an unmounted diamond. A diamond that has been set in a ring may have imperfections that are hidden behind the ring's prongs. Ask to see several diamonds which fall within your price range and compare their characteristics. Insist that each diamond is accompanied by a grading report, preferably from GIA. GIA diamond grading reports are the most widely used reports in the industry and grade only unmounted diamonds. GIA offers laboratory grading services to the trade and the public. GIA Laboratory can also laser inscribe the diamond's report number on the diamond so that the diamond can be identified if it is ever lost or stolen. To locate a diamond expert near you, visit www.gia.edu. Diamond clarity is an indication of a diamond's purity. An internally flawless diamond is extremely rare and costly. Therefore, it is wise to have each diamond inspected to determine the type of flaw it contains and how it may weaken the stone if it breaks the stone surface or obstructs the refraction of light through the stone. Look for the retail jeweler's refund policy. The Virginia Consumer Protection Act requires that it must be conspicuously posted. The refund policy should give you sufficient time to take the diamond for an insurance appraisal. The diamond should appraise higher than the price you paid. To an independent appraiser or graduate gemologist, not another retailer who may have a vested interest in selling you another diamond. If a retailer does not permit refunds, go to another jeweler. Never leave your new diamond to be set in a ring or leave the ring for repairs or cleaning unless you are given an intake receipt which contains the retailer's name and address, date, your name and address, and a complete description of the stone and the value of the ring. When you receive the ring back, take it, with your independent appraisal or GIA report, to your selling jeweler or independent appraiser to verify that the stone matches the reports. Some jewelers have been known to switch diamonds with cubic zirconias. If you buy a diamond online, print out the web pages that detail the transaction, including the site's return policy. Thanks for listening to The Informed Consumer. For more information on this topic, or if you feel that you've been a victim of a scam, please contact the Consumer Affairs Branch at 703-222-8435 or visit our website at www.fairfaxcounty.gov/consumer. 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
20: It's 60 degrees.
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21: 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The county has no authority in civil issues like downed trees. 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News Center also has more details about what to do regarding downed trees on roads, sidewalks, and power lines. 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
10: Here is your weather forecast on this Monday morning. It is currently 58 with very little wind and cloudy. As we head into this afternoon and evening, some sun and a high of 73 with a wind at 10 miles per hour out of the northwest. For tonight, clear skies with a light breeze and a low near 57. Tomorrow, a wind 5 to 10 miles per hour, slightly foggy in the morning and then sunshine and a high around 79. For Wednesday, mostly sunshine and a high of 84. 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
22: 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The deadline to sign up for Switch Together is now November 18th, giving residents more time to explore solar and related technologies. 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And this year's participants are expected to save about 21% compared with individually contracted installations. Participants in the program also have the option to lease rather than buy the system. To learn more about the program, visit switchtogether.com/Fairfax County. The Fairfax County Department of Transportation invites residents and visitors to take part in the second annual Nova Loop Trail Puzzle Hunt, a free self-guided outdoor adventure that combines exploration, problem-solving, and recreation. Participants who register by September 30th will be entered into a special early registration prize drawing. The puzzle hunt begins October 1st and continues throughout November, giving participants 2 months to discover the Nova Loop Trail at their own pace. Whether they prefer to walk, run, bike, scoot, or roll, participants can explore as much or as little of the trail as they choose. Created by the Solving Fun Puzzle Pals, the hunt features puzzles spread across 9 segments of the roughly 70-mile Nova Loop Trail, which connects 8 trails across Northern Virginia. Each puzzle leads participants to a location where they'll find clues that ultimately lead to the final challenge. In total, there are 30 individual puzzles across all 9 segments, plus one final puzzle. Before the clues are released on October 1st, participants can explore the loop and use the map's color-coded segments to decide which one they'd like to tackle first. Registration is free, with several chances to win prizes throughout the hunt, including weekly drawings and a special prize for participants who complete all the puzzles. Ready to get started? Sign up by September 30th to be entered into the special early registration prize drawing, then download the puzzles starting October 1st and begin your adventure. 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Personal property taxes, better known as car taxes, are due on Thursday, October 5th. Bills were mailed this summer, and there are many convenient ways to pay. 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If you are paying with a check or money order, you can also put your payment in the secure, red drop boxes at the Fairfax County Government Center or put it in the book drops at 6 library locations between September 19th and October 5th. If you decide to pay in person at the Fairfax County Government Center, Suite 223, be prepared to wait in line. Tax offices are open from 8 a.m. to 4:30 p.m. on weekdays, and we will offer extended hours for service in person or by phone on Friday, September 29th, to Thursday, October 5th, from 8 a.m. to 6 p.m., weekdays only. 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Participants will explore how shifting energy use during peak times can generate revenue, lower operating costs, and support a more resilient grid, turning what is traditionally seen as a cost burden into a strategic asset. The Fall Social is from 9:30 to 11:30 a.m. at the Noman M. Cole Jr. Water Recycling Facility, located at 9399 Richmond Highway in Lorton. 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
0: 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Remember to have activities for children to pass the time, like books and board games and puzzles. 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
20: It's 62 degrees.
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2: 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Their two-stroke engines also emit greenhouse gases, contributing to climate change. 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Electric lawn equipment, including battery-powered and corded leaf blowers, is cost-effective, easier on the ears, and far better for the environment. 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To learn more about making the switch, visit fairfaxcounty.gov and search electric lawn equipment.
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23: This program is presented by the Centers for Disease Control and Prevention. Disasters come in all shapes and sizes and can happen when you least expect them. Hurricanes happen in coastal states, earthquakes commonly strike the West Coast, and tornadoes and floods frequent the Midwest and the southern states like here in Atlanta, Georgia. But no matter where you live, disasters do happen, and having an emergency kit is a key step in being prepared. Imagine a natural disaster where you only have seconds to evacuate your home and can only take what's already packed in your emergency kit. CDC went into the streets to ask people what they would include in their emergency kits. Do you have an emergency kit? If so, what's in it?
24: Yes, I have an emergency kit. It has some food items, snack items, dehydrated food and water, and a flashlight.
25: I do have an emergency kit. It includes, there's some snacks in there, there's water, there's batteries, there's a flashlight. It's a hand crank flashlight. And there's emergency contact information.
23: If you could only have one item in your emergency kit, what would it be? And why is this item important to you?
25: I would think I would have a gallon or two of clean water, obviously, because we can live days without food, but we can't without water, and clean water is probably the first problem you'd have in any kind of emergency situation.
26: My passport and visa, because that's what is, and the driver's license, of course, because I'm an international person, and I require that for my identification and for to legally remain here.
27: I think for, I guess on a bigger scope, for like a natural disaster, for a home emergency kit, it'd be important to have non-perishable foods and some canned foods stocked, and batteries, flashlights, maybe like a tarp, and blankets.
23: Depending on the type of disaster, roadways may not be accessible, Grocery stores may be closed and ATMs may not be working. Before you experience a disaster, put together an emergency kit that includes at least these basics. Water, foods that won't spoil easily like crackers and dried fruit, a flashlight, a battery-powered or hand-crank radio, extra batteries, a first aid kit, your prescription medications, sanitation and personal hygiene items, copies of personal documents like birth certificates and insurance policies, emergency contact phone numbers, and extra cash. 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
9: Making a home fire escape plan is a great first step, but a plan on paper won't save you in an emergency. Muscle memory will. You need to practice. Aim to hold a fire drill twice a year. It's best to do one in the summer and one in the winter. The winter drill is especially important because it gets dark early, and navigating your home in the dark is much harder than doing it in broad daylight. When the day comes, make it realistic. Have one person trigger the actual smoke alarm. Everyone in the house needs to recognize that specific sound and react immediately. Don't just yell drill, let the alarm do the talking. As soon as the alarm sounds, start a timer. Everyone should move quickly to the exits using your planned escape routes. If you have children, this is the time to make sure they know how to open windows or unlock doors. If your primary exit is blocked, practice using your backup route. Meet at your designated spot outside, whether that's the mailbox, a specific tree, or a neighbor's porch. Once everyone is accounted for, stop the timer. In a real fire, you have less than 2 minutes to escape, so speed matters. Finally, huddle up and talk about it. What went well? Did a window stick? Was the hallway too cluttered? Did anyone get confused? Fix those problems now, not when the smoke is real. Practice until the panic is gone and the plan is second nature.
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15: It's 62 degrees.
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8: 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Carbon monoxide, or CO, is a colorless, odorless, and tasteless gas. According to the Center for Disease Control and Prevention, each year more than 400 Americans die from unintentional CO poisoning not linked to fires. More than 20,000 visit the emergency room, and more than 4,000 are hospitalized. CO combines with hemoglobin in our blood and robs the blood of the oxygen our body needs. Early symptoms of exposure are similar to the flu and include headache, fatigue, nausea, and confused thinking, so victims cannot think clearly enough to get assistance. Without treatment, the victim will lose consciousness, and if no help is given, they will lose their life. Common causes of CO are defective gas or oil furnaces and water heaters, cracked chimney flues, indoor use of charcoal grills, use of a gas oven or range to warm a room, running a car in an enclosed space such as a garage, running of a portable generator inside or too close to the home, closing the fireplace damper before the fire is completely out. CO poisoning is preventable. 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Never allow your car to run in an enclosed area, especially if it's a garage attached to your house. 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Another very important point to remember is that you still need a working smoke alarm in every bedroom on every level of your home. 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
13: On a small rise in Chantilly sits a house more than 200 years old. It was built in 1794 by Richard Bland Lee, Northern Virginia's first representative to Congress. His nephew was General Robert E. Lee.
16: This is Sully Historic Site,
0: a Virginia landmark that's listed on the National Register of Historic Places. It's accredited by the American Association of Museums, and it's Fairfax County history.
13: On your visit, you can walk among the outbuildings that include a kitchen laundry, a smokehouse, a stone dairy, and a representative slave quarter. There are flower and kitchen gardens nearby, and the house is furnished with antiques of the federal period. The main house reflects a combination of Georgian and federal architecture.
0: The staff at Sully offers educational programs, historic skills demonstrations, and living history events throughout the year. The programs provide insight into county history and the life of Lee's family, tenant farmers, and slaves in the early 19th century. Special events, such as Sully's annual antique car show, reflect the life of Sully's various owners through 1959. When you visit, take a look at the looking glass in the parlor. Click on the Read More link on the website for a bit of its history.
13: To learn a little about the house, click on the website's History link. There's information about our award-winning video on the Sully Slave Quarter under the African American Presence link. The events calendar tells you what's coming up at Sully, and the Outreach Program link tells you about programs that can bring Sully to you if you can't visit.
0: The website also has information on house tours, programs, and costs. There's a special outside walking tour of the original buildings and slave quarter from March to November. The links under Museum Education will help plan a school trip. Interested in volunteer opportunities at the site? Click the volunteering link.
13: Sully is open daily from 11 a.m. to 4 p.m. March through December, with the last tour offered at 4 p.m. It's closed on Tuesdays, and hours during January and February are 11 to 3 p.m. Tours are given on the hour beginning at 11 a.m., and there is a small fee for tours.
0: The site includes the schoolhouse that once served as a one-room country schoolhouse from nearby Prince William County.
13: Sully is located next to Route 28 in Chantilly. The address is 3650 Historic Sully Way. There's a link on the website for directions. Sully's phone number is 703-437-1794. Come on out to Sully Historic Site for a look into the past.
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10: 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September is National Preparedness Month. Fairfax County and Northern Virginia see a range of hazards throughout the year to prepare for, including severe thunderstorms with damaging wind, hail, and lightning, flash flooding, especially near streams and low-lying roads, extreme heat, which strains health and power systems during summer months, hurricanes and tropical storms, which can bring heavy rain and wind even this far inland. Winter storms, including ice and heavy snow that can down trees and power lines. Power outages, which can result from storms or equipment failure. Winter weather-related road hazards, common on the county's hills and bridges. Some of these hazards are seasonal. Others, like power outages, can happen any time of year. 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If your power is out, report it directly to your utility provider. 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The fastest way to know about severe weather headed toward Fairfax County is Fairfax Alerts, the county's free emergency notification system. Fairfax Alerts sends warnings straight to your phone or email for severe weather, road closures, and other emergencies that affect your area. 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
15: It's 62 degrees.
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4: Here's the latest weather conditions and forecast from the National Weather Service.
18: Here is your weather forecast on this Monday morning. It is currently 58 with very little wind and cloudy. As we head into this afternoon and evening, some sun and a high of 73 with a wind at 10 miles per hour out of the northwest. For tonight, clear skies with a light breeze and a low near 57. Tomorrow, a wind 5 to 10 miles per hour, slightly foggy in the morning and then sunshine and a high around 79. For Wednesday, mostly sunshine and a high of 84. This weather forecast is brought to you by Fairfax County Government Radio.
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0: 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Many creditors will work with customers they believe will be able to pay, even if a little late. You may be able to negotiate a revised schedule of payments. 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
6: 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While you cook, keep a lid nearby. 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Never throw water on a grease fire. Water will only make the flames spread violently. For small grease fires, you can also use baking soda to smother the flames. Keep a box within reach, but not so close that it could fall onto a burner. Take a look at your stove area. Clear away dish towels, food packaging, and wooden spoons. 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Also, make a habit of turning pot handles inward so they don't stick out where a child could grab them or someone could bump them. Speaking of children, establish a 3-foot kid-free zone around the stove and oven to keep pets and little ones safe.

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2: Started as any other day. I didn't think it was going to be as bad as it was. You never know what can happen.
3: Unforgettable.
2: There was heavy rain to the point where you couldn't even see.
4: All you could hear stuff around you being smashed and crashed. Huge things that you would think would never move. And they were being thrown around like it was a toy. It was devastating. The power of the water, it'll eat you up in a second.
2: The most frightening moment would be the concern that you have for your children, making sure that they were okay.
5: We didn't know what to do. It was terrifying.
2: We were actually without power for 4 weeks. It was the whole town of Scotch Plains without power. It became too cold where we couldn't even stay in the house.
5: We were freezing cold, and we would sleep in the car.
2: With the heat on, shut it off once the car got warm enough. That's how we were able to fall asleep.
6: You couldn't really ignore what was going on around you. You really just see how much everyone care for each other in this community.
4: The dangers of Mother Nature, you don't know where it's going to hit or how it's going
2: to
4: hit.
2: So you just have to prepare yourself mentally. Being that you don't know the outcome, you could be prepared for whatever does happen.
7: We had an EF5 tornado as devastating as they come.
8: You can't go back to who you were when you experienced such a trauma. It changes you fundamentally as a person. Because I'd never seen a tornado, it never occurred to me that this big, massive thing with no definitive boundaries was a tornado. And so we ran down into the shelter and locked it. We had not even been down there a minute. You could hear people screaming. It just sounds like this really loud train coming through.
7: Had a damaged path that was a half mile wide, and within that half mile it was total destruction. There was very little left.
8: With an autistic child, the most we can do is prepare the best we can, educate ourselves, and have faith. The worst part for us was that my daughter's asthmatic, and in all the panic, she was having a really bad asthma attack. I didn't have any way to get my daughter a breathing treatment. You think, I'll pack a bag and keep it by the door. It never occurs to you you're not going to have that 5 to 10 minutes to go grab the bag. We were left with 3 cans of green beans, 2 diapers, and a bottle of water about like this.
7: People sometimes don't take action because they have decided that it's not going to happen to me. People in our city have learned that it does happen, and it can happen to us. When people receive warning, they need to take action.
9: At one point, we drove underneath the smoke, and the smoke was blocking out the sun. You could see just giant cloud of smoke just rapidly approaching our home. I knew that was not a good sign. My dad said, the house burned down, everything is lost. I saw this as a definite end to my childhood.
10: For the average person, the sensation that they're going to experience during a fire is often overwhelming. Their eyes begin to burn. Their heart rate increases. The trees around their homes begin to catch fire. Parts of their homes begin to melt. They begin to panic.
9: It was monstrous. For my family, it was, how do we rebuild everything that we've lost? How do we find normalcy again? And how do we make somewhere else our home?
10: personal preparedness, not just for a wildfire, a tornado, or an earthquake.

0: earthquake, but to be prepared for 24, 48, and 72 hours on your own is really vital throughout the country. Natural disasters occur. That's just the way of life. If you haven't been affected, you will.
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2: It's 63 degrees.
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4: A person receiving long-term care services has the right to receive individualized care. Services and activities should strive to attain or maintain a person's highest practicable physical, mental, and psychosocial well-being. Often this can be addressed in a person's initial assessment and plan of care. As each individual is assessed for services, many things should be taken into account to include their life history, strengths, functional abilities, and nutritional status. Preferences regarding food, communication, and daily routines should also be honored to enhance quality of life. Staff, family members, and the person receiving the services should work together in creating the plan to ensure all medical and non-medical issues are discussed and agreed upon. A plan of care can be updated at any time as an individual's preferences or condition changes. As a mandated program under the Older Americans Act, the Northern Virginia Long-Term Care Ombudsman Program is often called on to assist residents and consumers to advocate for their rights in order to ensure quality of care and quality of life. For more information about care planning or other nursing facility and assisted living concerns, call 703-324-5861.
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6: 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Creditors have an incentive to follow these procedures because creditors that don't follow them aren't legally entitled to collect disputed amounts. Understanding the Fair Credit Billing Act. The FCBA applies only to billing errors on open-end accounts, like credit cards and revolving charge accounts. It does not apply to debit card transactions or disputes involving installment contracts with a fixed schedule of payments, like those used to buy cars or furniture. Common examples of billing errors include unauthorized charges, charges for goods and services you didn't accept or weren't delivered as agreed, and missing payments or other credits, like returns. You can also ask for written explanation or proof of purchases. Remember that federal law limits your liability for unauthorized charges to $50. If you change your address, notify your credit card company in advance. If the company receives your written notification of change of address at least 20 days before the billing period ends, then its failure to send a bill to your current address is considered a billing error. The FCBA does not apply to complaints about the quality of the goods or services you received. First, try to resolve the issue with the merchant. If it cannot be resolved, notify your credit card company in writing that you are withholding payment until the matter is resolved. Disputing a billing error. Make it a practice to review your statements promptly. Under the FCBA, you must notify your credit card company in writing of any billing error you see. Write a brief letter that includes your name, address, account number, date, and amount of the error, and a brief description of the billing error. include copies, not originals, of receipts or other documents if they support your claim. Keep a copy of your letter for your records. Your letter must reach your creditor within 60 days of the date of your billing statement. The letter must be sent to the address given for billing inquiries, not the address for payments. For proof of delivery, send the letter by certified mail with return receipt requested. Pay the undisputed portion of your bill by the due date. You can withhold payment of the disputed amount and related interest charges during the dispute investigation. What happens next? The creditor must send you written acknowledgement of your dispute within 30 days, unless the problem has been resolved. The creditor cannot take any legal action against you while your complaint is pending. The creditor must investigate and resolve your dispute within 2 billing cycles, but no more than 90 days. The creditor may send a letter explaining that the mistake has been corrected and the disputed charge, including related interest and late fees, if any, has been removed. Alternatively, the creditor may send a letter explaining why the bill is correct, the amount you owe, including all related fees, and the due date. You must act promptly if you don't agree with the creditor's written notification that you owe the disputed amount. Under the FCBA, you must respond to the creditor within 10 days of receiving its notification. Be aware that at this point, the credit card company may notify the credit reporting agencies that your account is delinquent. If so, make sure your credit report also states that the amount is in dispute. Most credit cards are issued by national banks that are regulated by the Office of the Comptroller of the Currency, OCC. If you have a complaint, contact the OCC's Customer Assistance Group by calling toll-free 800-613-6743 or by sending an email to customer.assistance@occ.trej.gov. 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
10: Fairfax Alerts is the way Fairfax County delivers alerts about emergencies and severe weather warnings. 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
2: It's 63 degrees.
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11: The trails at Random Hills Park recently reopened following the completion of a major improvement project. The work was part of the Transform 66 effort to create a continuous, shared-use trail along the Interstate 66 corridor, providing more than 34 miles of connectivity from Gallows Road in Dunn-Loring to Bull Run Regional Park. Improvements within Random Hills Park were designed to support increased use and enhance connections to nearby communities, such as Random Hills Road, Post Forest, and the Fair Lakes area. Under a long-standing partnership established in 2019, the Fairfax County Park Authority led design and permitting for the project, with oversight from the Fairfax County Department of Transportation. Construction began in January 2026 and concluded in September. The completed project includes approximately 900 feet of new 10-foot-wide asphalt trail and drainage improvements throughout the park. A follow-up Virginia Department of Transportation crosswalk project on Random Hills Road will begin soon, adding a wider crossing, refuge island, and rapid flashing beacons to further improve trail connectivity. Random Hills Park is located at 11550 Random Hills Road in Fairfax. Questions may be emailed to parkmail@fairfaxcounty.gov.
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13: Good morning. Here is your weather forecast on this Monday. It is currently cloudy and cool at 61 with a calm wind. Partly sunny this afternoon and evening with a wind coming out of the northwest at 10 miles per hour and the high of 73. Tonight look for a light breeze out of the west northwest and clear skies with a temperature near 57. Tomorrow a high around 80 and sunshine with a wind 5 to 10 miles per hour. Wednesday quite warm with a high of 84 and mostly sunshine. 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

0: 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Participants in the program also have the option to lease rather than buy the system. 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The Fairfax County Department of Transportation invites residents and visitors to take part in the second annual Nova Loop Trail Puzzle Hunt, a free, self-guided outdoor adventure that combines exploration, problem-solving, and recreation. Participants who register by September 30th will be entered into a special early registration prize drawing. The puzzle hunt begins October 1st and continues throughout November, giving participants 2 months to discover the Nova Loop Trail at their own pace. Whether they prefer to walk, run, bike, scoot, or roll, participants can explore as much or as little of the trail as they choose. Created by the Solving Fun Puzzle Pals, the hunt features puzzles spread across 9 segments of the roughly 70-mile Nova Loop Trail, which connects 8 trails across Northern Virginia. Each puzzle leads participants to a location where they'll find clues that ultimately lead to the final challenge. In total, there are 30 individual puzzles across all 9 segments, plus one final puzzle. Before the clues are released on October 1st, participants can explore the loop and use the map's color-coded segments to decide which one they'd like to tackle first. Registration is free, with several chances to win prizes throughout the hunt, including weekly drawings and a special prize for participants who complete all the puzzles. Ready to get started? Sign up by September 30th to be entered into the special early registration prize drawing, then download the puzzles starting October 1st and begin your adventure. 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If you are paying with a check or money order, you can also put your payment in the secure, red drop boxes at the Fairfax County Government Center or put it in the book drops at 6 library locations between September 19th and October 5th. If you decide to pay in person at the Fairfax County Government Center, Suite 223, be prepared to wait in line. Tax offices are open from 8 a.m. to 4:30 p.m. on weekdays, and we will offer extended hours for service in person or by phone on Friday, September 29th, to Thursday, October 5th, from 8 a.m. to 6 p.m., weekdays only. 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Participants will explore how shifting energy use during peak times can generate revenue, lower operating costs, and support a more resilient grid, turning what is traditionally seen as a cost burden into a strategic asset. The fall social is from 9:30 to 11:30 a.m. at the Noman M. Cole Jr. Water Recycling Facility, located at 9399 Richmond Highway in Lorton. 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
1: 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If you go to that page, there's a link there that actually takes you to the web browser page where you'll begin to create your emergency health profile.
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11: Hello and welcome to Connect with County Leaders. I'm Brian Hill on this edition of the show. It's my honor to welcome Honorable Dante Bug, Fairfax County Circuit Court Judge, who is from the 757. People can recognize what that is while we're doing this podcast. Yes, how you doing, sir?
12: I'm doing well. How about yourself?
11: Hey, every day is a great day when I wake up. And, you know, it's so interesting to have so many of us from the Hampton Roads area. Yeah. Up here now, like trying to run the world. You know, we got a lot of things we got to do. But talk to me. Tell me how you go from Heritage High School.
12: Yes.
11: Newport News. Yeah. To Fairfax. Give me a little overview of what's going on there. And then, you know, I had to do a little background check on you. So be careful on how you lay it out, because I might have to put a couple of things in there, right?
12: Well, from Heritage High School, actually, I ran track there, and you know, I went to the University of Maryland on a track scholarship. Mm-hmm. I was a hurdler. And like a lot of track runners, I thought I was going to run in the Olympics. My plantar fascia had other plans.
11: Understand.
12: So, excuse me. After college, I actually took a year off and worked at Enterprise and rent a car. And no disrespect to Enterprise, but I did not like that job.
11: Wait a minute. Was that the one in your county and the one in Newport News?
12: I was in Tacoma Park, Maryland.
11: Okay. Yeah. I know where that went on Baltimore Avenue.
12: East-West Highway.
11: Oh, 410.
12: Yeah.
11: Oh, you in the hood.
12: I was, I had a lot of experiences in that job. And, before leaving Maryland, I'd actually taken the LSAT because law school was always kind of a dream. And, that job really motivated me to go ahead and apply. And I went to University of Richmond for law school. Originally went to law school to become a sports agent, but if you know anything about geography, there's no professional teams near Richmond, so it's kind of hard to find internships related to sports. Actually met an attorney, Murray Janice, and started doing criminal defense work as an intern my second year in law school. Was hired at that firm afterwards. And what brought me to Northern Virginia was taking a job with a family law firm that was based in D.C., but we did a lot of Fairfax work. After my experience there, I just decided if I was going to work for someone else, I wanted to work for myself. Started my own firm in 2010. That's what got me to the Fairfax area.
11: Well, let's go back to Newport News. I mean, that is an inflection point because obviously you have political family down in Newport News. Councilman Vic, who was here for your investiture. And I mean, I got to tell everybody on this podcast, when you came up to be sworn in, how many family members were here?
12: I can't even count, but I
11: will tell you 75. I mean, that's the only time it looked like a trial, man.
12: People so, definitely came to school.
11: Yeah. So let's talk about a little bit about the Newport News connection. And obviously it's done you well because you're now here in Fairfax County, but that family upbringing down there has basically crafted and sculpted what you are today.
12: Oh, most definitely. I mean, being from Newport News, especially the East End portion of the city, which, you know, is not, in the 80s, when I was coming out, wasn't the boominest place for opportunity.
11: Right.
12: But the family love is what I think set me on the right track. My grandmother was born in 1920. She kept me close to the vest. My grandmother Pearl didn't play many games, but kept me out of a lot of trouble and also gave me the guidance that I needed to get through some of the things that we were faced with down there. My mom and my dad were both hard workers and instilled in me the sense of you need to get up out of bed every day. Go to your job, do whatever you need to take care of, but have pride in the work that you put forward. That really always instilled in me a sense to want to motivate, not a sense to want to make them proud. So everything that I've done, I've always wanted to have pride in my work, but also make my family proud for all the big quarters.
11: Well, you made mention about family law, and that's you started your own firm because I guess you just didn't want to work for anybody.
12: Yeah.
11: Is that how that works?
12: It was. I will say, you know, my experience at the firm I was at that was doing primarily family law, there was just a lot of things going on that I just wasn't a fan of. And I was hesitant to join another firm because on the outside looking in, things can look great until you get there, you start working, and you realize this is not the place for me. Mm-hmm. At that time, I also wanted to get back to doing more criminal defense work.
11: Mm-hmm.
12: And it just felt like the right move at that time rather than joining another firm.
11: So, you know, what made you seek the bench? Because, I mean, you came on pretty early in my tenure here. Obviously, seeing an African-American judge, you know, that was something that I was like, wow, that's really cool that Fairfax County is so balanced and our demographics here are very balanced. But what made you seek the bench?
12: You know, it was never on my bingo card at all. I was running my firm the way I wanted to run it. I didn't have a boss and things were going well. But over time, I think a lot of the work I was doing in the courtroom and outside of the courtroom, other people started asking me, have you ever thought of becoming a judge? And the answer usually was always, heck no, I hadn't thought of it. But eventually that kind of planted the seed where when I was going into court, I started looking more and paying attention more to the role of a judge. Mm-hmm. I'd also done a lot of work with the Northern Virginia Black Attorneys Association on judicial screening. So we would interview potential candidates for judgeships. And I'm listening to folks talk about their experience that they had tried high profile cases in state and federal court. They had done complex equitable distribution. And I'm checking off the list like, well, I've done all of those things and some more in less time than a lot of other folks. So I think that's what first sparked the idea. And then it, as I paid more attention to it, it really seemed like a great way that my skill set would allow me to serve the community on a wider scale.
11: All right. So now I'm going to ask a really, really, really important question. What the heck does a circuit court judge do?
12: Some of everything. I mean, obviously, we preside over the cases that are set on the docket. That's the primary function, is the administration of justice through decided cases. Mm-hmm. There's a lot of administrative work that goes on off the bench that even I wasn't aware of. A lot of collaboration with the other judges on our policies related to the courthouse. We handle things like Board of Zoning appeals, appeals from the Board of Zoning. We handle appeals from the Employment Commission. We have duties related to election night that a lot of folks would not be aware of. We handle quite a bit of things, especially in the circuit court. I'd probably say the only thing that we, well, I can't say there's anything we don't get.
11: Well, I'm not trying to give you BZA or the employment, but obviously, my name is on a lot of that stuff. So I do apologize in advance, but just know.
12: No comment.
11: I'm just sending it to you because I know you're going to handle it. Okay?
12: Well, that's the way the system's supposed to work. That's the way it's
11: supposed to work. So you have all of this case and it's like a hodgepodge of things that we do on the circuit court. How do you prepare for that?
12: A lot of it is research in advance. I mean, you know, any given day when you have a trial, the first thing, at least for me, what I start with is reading the case file. So I'm reading the original complaint. If there have been motions, at the very least, I'm reading the orders from my colleagues or if I've already touched the case to understand the law of the case as it stands. A lot of times it's educating yourself on the statutes that are at issue. When I was doing criminal defense and traffic work, most of my world was in Code Section 18.2 or 46.2. And divorce and custody is really 23 code sections or three parts of the code. There are code sections I had never heard of before that sometimes I'll have a case. So I have to educate myself on what the law is there. A lot of times we have law clerks that assist us. So our law clerks will have some research prepared for us on more more in-depth cases. So it's a lot of just educating yourself on what the issues in the case will be. And then from there, we're kind of coming in with a clean slate because we have to accept evidence and make a decision to apply it to the law.
11: So from a standpoint of today's law, is AI really infiltrated the law, the legal profession in a way that you view as a good thing or a bad thing?
12: That wasn't on the list of questions we had talked about.
11: Oh, my bad.
12: No, that's okay. I have very mixed feelings on AI. I think it can be useful as perhaps a starting point for your research to get you to the right place if you're an attorney or a self-represented litigant, to get you to the right place to at least start that research. I think the problem comes in when you rely on it or it replaces independent thought or analysis, especially for attorneys, because a lot of times it's not perfect. And a lot of times there will be case sites that either the case doesn't exist or the case does not say what the brief has put out.
11: Right.
12: It just cannot be a substitute for independent thought.
11: Well, the reason why I asked that question, and I'm thanking you for stating what you state. We're in a Dillon rule state, and a lot of folks don't understand what Dillon is, let alone that we're in a Dillon rule state. Yeah. So I was just trying to figure out how you blend your casework with the current AI and knowing that we're a Dillon rule state. When you look at how this Commonwealth is structured from a judicial and a legal frame point, what challenges do you face with Dillon?
12: So, you know, I can't specify that there are many challenges for dealing with us. I think in practice, it just means we deal with a lot less county code issues. than perhaps some other jurisdictions. I think it's helpful in the fact that most of our precedent is all based on state law, because Dillon rule means that, you know, we don't have many. I know in my experience, usually a lot of times it's traffic, the county code, and that's usually because it's amended down. That's as right. a plea agreement, it's a county code. And then obviously the zoning things and the building code violations that we receive. So in practice, it at least helps because we are operating from the same kind of precedence that everyone else in the state is.
11: Yeah, you know, when people ask me what Dillon rule is, I was like, mother, may I?
12: Yeah, pretty much.
11: Yeah.
12: Pretty much. You can't do anything unless the state says you can do it.
11: Yeah, and then we here in Fairfax County, economic engine, right, at 24% of the net wealth with 14% of the population, but we only get about 22 cents back on every dollar we send to Richmond, but they tell us what to do. This is what I deal with on a day-to-day while you're having a good time in the circuit court with Judge Shannon.
12: Yeah, that's a good way to describe it.
11: Right? That's what I try to cut to the chase and put it out there. So I'm hoping you can answer this question. Of all the cases that you have done since you've been a circuit court judge, which one or two stand out the most and why?
12: You know, it's tough to pick specific cases because they're all very unique. And sometimes I'm hesitant to comment on particular cases because, you know, you never know how certain litigants might feel about it. But I will say in terms of something I think that really aids to whatever legacy I may have on this bench, is the work with the recovery court. I am most proud of working with that program because it's a completely different approach to criminal justice. It's identifying that there are people that end up in the criminal justice system and some of the issues are related to a substance use disorder. So rather than a traditional model of this is what you've done, this is your time, get back out and fix your life, we are assisting them. We're meeting with them weekly, biweekly. There's a team, prosecutor, public defender, probation, treatment, where we're trying to get people to the place where they can be stable and sober in the community. It's great work. It's very, very rewarding. If you've ever been in one of our graduations and you hear people talk about being accepted back into their family, and their family members come and help crying, thank you for giving my daughter or my son back. Now, there are times we are not successful. It can be traumatic because we do, overdose is a real thing. We have lost participants. But whenever I am done in this position, I think that work is probably the most rewarding and the work that I consistently talk the most about.
11: Well, I'm going to ask a favor. When you have a graduation, could you please extend an offer to me so I can be there with you?
12: I can address that for you right now. Sure, we have one on September 18th at 2 p.m. in courtroom 5J. September 18th at 2 p.m.
11: All right.
12: Yes, sir.
11: I'm going to make sure.
12: And I'll make sure moving forward that we have you on the invitation list.
11: I appreciate that because the last time I saw you, you were being sworn in and you didn't have time for me because you had 795 people from Newport News up in there. That was SRO, man. And that's not school resource officer. That was standing room only.
12: Yeah, the community definitely came to support. Those are the people that helped me get to this point.
11: Yeah, but the good thing about that is that was Judge White and he let me go front row. I love me some Judge White.
12: It's crazy. That's already been 7.5 years.
11: Yeah, it's been a while. I mean, you came in 2020 or 2019.
12: Yeah.
11: Yeah. And I came in 2018. So we were a little bit apart.
12: Yeah.
11: But, now that you've been here for, 7-8 years, what makes a good judge?
12: Oh,
11: I'm sorry.
12: No.
11: The next question.
12: No, that's good. What makes a good judge? I think there's a lot of things that go into that. Obviously faithfulness to the law, preparation, hard work, determination, all of the things that you would expect. But I think humility plays a large part, not approaching the job thinking that you are the smartest person in the room, being willing to learn from attorneys or litigants, being willing to say, hey, this is a case that, or this issue is not something I'm familiar with. I need you all to educate, taking a recess to actually read the cases and understanding, trying to being a good communicator. You know, there's a lot of experiences I had as a practicing attorney where a judge would rule on a case and I got to stand outside in the hallway. My client has no idea what just happened. You know, they just feel like they just got steamrolled, and trying to explain or communicating to folks, even if you don't rule in their favor, hopefully helping them explain from a legal standpoint why you've made that decision. And trying to do the job with compassion, understanding that most times people are coming to court. This is probably the biggest issue in their life. They're nervous, afraid. Probably walk in sometimes without trust of the system in the first place, right? So being able to do the job from that standpoint, not letting the role go to your head. There could be a power trip that may come with it. And I think a good judge is able to balance all of those things. And speaking of balance, having a life outside of the law, having friends that are not lawyers, doing things that are not related to the law, so that you are not inundated completely with that and your whole life is not done.
11: You know, when people ask me, what's your thought as a county executive? I said, it's about the people.
12: Yeah.
11: It's about serving Fairfax County. And it's in this role that I've had now, it's about serving Northern Virginia and the DMV because we have been under siege and we need leadership to take care of what we have to take care of. Mm-hmm. I'm just going to stop there. Mm-hmm. Anyhow, when our residents or anyone comes into our court service, what do you think they should see as a justice system? What types of things should they expect from our local justice system?
12: I think first and foremost is accessibility. And that's one of the big things we've been focusing on is access to justice. This is a gigantic county with a lot of people, right? But where our courthouse is, we're not the easiest place to get to. If you don't drive, even if you do drive, it took me a while to get here this morning from the Kingstown area. Mm-hmm. But even if you don't drive, we have folks that it takes them 2 hours on the bus to get to the courthouse. So our clerk's office has been doing satellite pop-ups in Reston and South County. So accessibility, I think, is the first and foremost thing. When you come to court, do we have interpreters that can interpret the case for you so that you can understand the proceedings? Are our forms easy to fill out? Are we accommodating folks from an ADA standpoint? So accessibility is first and foremost, and then preparation and, again, faithfulness to the law. So taking not prejudging a case, listening to the evidence and applying the law to the facts as they're presented.
11: So, Judge, are you seeing more people coming without lawyers or with lawyers?
12: It's a mix.
11: It's a mix.
12: It's a mix. I don't know that I can say it's been an increase or a decrease. Mm-hmm. You know, obviously there was COVID kind of changed a lot of things. But there are still, I think probably the largest percentage of folks of types of cases where we see self-represented litigants are in the domestic cases, some custody cases, folks that just can't really afford, you know, $400, $500 an hour to battle over, you know, weekends or custody situations. So that's where we see most self-represented litigants. But I don't know that I've noticed a trend either way.
11: Now, I'm going to go a little bit off script here because you mentioned COVID. And, you know, I came up with the terminology COVID 105. And everybody was looking at me like, what the heck is that? I'm like, 2020, 19, 20, 21, 22, 23. Add the numbers together. That's what I called it because everybody was like, it's COVID-19. It's only going to last a year. And I'm looking around like, no, this is going to last for a long time. And there's going to be repercussions from it after we get out of it, so to speak.
12: Yeah.
11: I'm sure after we went through everything that I've had COVID at least 15 times, right? I mean, it is what it is. Every time you get a cold, you get somebody to cough, you got COVID. I'm going to tell you, the way I got COVID, the chairman of the board at a dinner gave me COVID.
12: Yeah. At least you could trace it back.
11: Oh, I know I could trace it back because he called me before the budget meeting. He says, I don't feel well. I'm not coming in. I'm like, what you talking about?
12: Yeah.
11: We're in the middle of the budget. Yeah. He had COVID.
12: Yeah.
11: Guess what? The next day, I'm like, I'm looking at the mic. I'm looking at my phone and I'm like, I can't go in either because I'm coughing and coughing and coughing. I called him up. And I say, hey, boss, I'm going to do this remotely. He says, why? I said, well, I don't feel well. He says, what happened? I said, you gave me COVID. All right. I'm just letting everybody on my podcast know Chairman McKay gave me COVID. But now if going back and thinking about what you could have done differently, because we were just doing things. Mm-hmm. But if we can have the reset, what's one thing that you would have done differently during COVID today that would impact cases going forward?
12: Wow.
11: Yeah, that's a good one.
12: Yeah, because COVID was such, my 1 year anniversary on the bench was the day we closed for COVID.
11: Right? Wait, we didn't close. What are you talking about? Judge White closed. I didn't close.
12: We stopped having in-person court. We didn't close. You were correct. We were still open for business, but it looked a lot different.
11: Yes, it did.
12: You know, especially we got 15 circuit court judges, 12 GDC, and 8 in juvenile domestic relations. We have a very busy courthouse, and it went from hundreds, thousands of people every day to just myself, my deputy, and my court clerk staring into the computer, and everybody else is on WebEx. You know, it took a while. We had to satisfy the Supreme Court. We had to submit plans to the Supreme Court to be able to even have jury trials and return to that. So it's tough to say things to do differently. I mean, in hindsight, it would have been great to, I would say get the plexiglass installed quicker than we did. We didn't get the plexiglass up in the courthouse until 5 or 6 months into COVID at that point. Yeah, that was a weird time. There have been some pluses though. I mean, we use a lot more audio visual. We are able, and I think it helps with the access to justice, that we're able to accommodate folks that perhaps can't make it to the courthouse.
11: Okay.
12: Virtually. And also we now are, you know, you are coming to court and you don't feel too well, you can go at home and we'll give you another day.
11: So what advice would you give someone starting off in the law field?
12: Explore as much as possible.
11: Yeah.
12: You know, I went to law school to become a sports agent.
11: Right.
12: And along the way, because I had an uncle that had served a 19-year sentence for a robbery, he used to write me letters from prison to try to keep me from making the mistakes he made. It sparked my interest in criminal law and fell in love with being in the court. I would have never envisioned I would have been a criminal defense attorney. But opening yourself up and exploring as much as possible, getting as much experience as possible. If you're a high school student, college student, there are plenty of law firms. If you're willing to intern, they would gladly show you the ropes, get as much experience as possible, but also make sure you're chasing your own dream. I think a lot of times people will, my parents are lawyers, or my dad wants me to be a lawyer, my mom wants me to be a lawyer, or I just finished school and I don't know what else the heck I'm going to do. Yeah, I'm going to go to law school. Law school is very tough. It's a weeding out process. So when it gets tough, you have to be sure that you're chasing your own dream, because otherwise it's easier to quit if it's someone else.
11: Yeah. Yeah. And you know, with your parental support, you know, my mom was a registered nurse. My dad was a mechanic, and I'm sitting here in Fairfax as a county executive and I'm talking to you.
12: Yeah.
11: Right. So, you know, when you go through and think about all the things that Judge Bug has done, how would you define success?
12: I think success is a journey to accomplishing a goal that along the way requires you to accept failure and pivot. Because anything I've been successful at, I've failed along the way.
11: Mm-hmm.
12: For all my accolades in track and field, I lost plenty of races. I mean, when I was a great hurdler by my senior year in high school and in college, but I have a picture from my sophomore year where I'm 2 feet over clearing the hurdle, you know, lost a lot of races.
11: Yeah.
12: Actually lost to one of my teammates, Chantel Powell, in a hurdle race. And that was the last. I said, you got to get it together, man. Yeah. She just beat you out here. Even running a law firm, trial and error, there's a lot of failure. And becoming a judge, I ran for general district court judge in 2015 when I was 35 years old. And that was a public failure. You can let it derail you. You can give up. You can quit. I didn't pass the bar exam the first time. I promise you, for 36, 48 hours afterwards, I swore I was never taking that exam again. It just wasn't in the cards for me to be an attorney. But you got to wipe yourself off, get back to it. So that failure, accepting that failure, learning from it is a large part of success. And I add the pivot part because, you know, sometimes you can be chasing a goal and it opens a door to something else that you never really even dreamed of. This position here, I was chasing my goal of running a successful law firm in Northern Virginia, and it opened this door that was not a goal originally for me.
11: No, pivot is key. I tell my team, you know, just make sure that change, when change happens, you stay ahead of the change.
12: Yeah.
11: You don't want the change.
12: Yeah.
11: To make you change. Yeah. Because if you're being told to change, you're in trouble.
12: It's too late.
11: It's too late. It's too late. What is a leader? In your eyes, what is a leader to you?
12: I would define a leader as the ultimate team player. I think to be a leader, you need to be able to motivate folks and connect with them. But I think you also have to be able to be a follower, be a part of the team, at least understand how to work in a team dynamic.
11: Mm-hmm.
12: You know, some people try to lead from force. Some people lead from, I'm going to be everybody's friend. There are different leadership techniques, but I think you need to be an ultimate team player. And a lot of that is leading by example. Right. So somebody doesn't show up for something, you need to be able to hop in and cover that. But also having the ability to, you know, when it's time to discipline, reprimand or whatever, that you're able to do that, but also doing it in a way that's respectful.
11: Right. You know? Right. Right. So if you have a closing comments on this podcast and you're Judge Bug, what do you say to Judge Smalls?
12: I tell Jeff Smalls, I am surprised he never mentioned the connection, right, that you all have. And I would just, you know, tell my buddy Jeff Smalls, go Terps.
11: Well, we got to go. We got to say go Tribe. Because Braden now plays for the Tribe.
12: I can support that.
11: So we gotta do that. We gotta come down. You gotta come down to one of the William and Mary football games, and you're gonna be welcome to come up to the Johns Hopkins football games because my son's a defensive coordinator there. Okay. So we gotta stay and connected here. Yeah. But I want to say thank you.
12: Just anything other than that little school he played football, I can't deal with.
11: Ohio State can take care of that. Anyway, well, that's going to do it for this episode of Connect with County Leaders. Thanks for joining us. My thanks to Honorable Dante Bug, Fairfax County Circuit Court Judge, for his service to the community and for sitting down with me today. Until next time, get involved, stay engaged, and take the lead, because the lead is what matters. I appreciate you, sir.
12: Thank you very much. I appreciate the invitation.
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4: It's 65 degrees.
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9: From nuisance to disaster, flooding is one of Fairfax County's most common hazards. Low-lying areas of the county are the most vulnerable to flooding, but all residents should be prepared for a flood. Sign up for Fairfax Alerts and stay on top of any situation with up-to-the-minute information on severe weather, informing you of a flood watch or flood warning. A flood watch means there is a possibility of flooding or flash flooding in your area. A flood warning means a flood is occurring or will soon. If advised to evacuate, do so immediately. Follow Fairfax Alerts and local media and keep aware of the evolving situation. If you see floodwaters rising, move to higher ground immediately. Stay away from floodwaters and related hazards like downed power lines. Do not drive through flooded roads. Even if the water appears shallow, turn around, don't drown. Return home only when local officials say it's safe, even if floodwaters have receded. Get rid of anything that has been wet for more than 48 hours. These items will remain a source of harmful mold growth. Finally, when the dust has settled, take a look at your response. What will you do differently if there is a next time? Go to the Department of Emergency Management and Security's webpage for more ways to be ready for common local hazards. and bring

0: breathe easier the next time it storms. From nuisance to disaster, flooding is one of Fairfax County's most common hazards. Low-lying areas of the county are the most vulnerable to flooding, but all residents should be prepared for a flood. Sign up for Fairfax Alerts and stay on top of any situation with up-to-the-minute information on severe weather, informing you of a flood watch or flood warning. A flood watch means there is a possibility of flooding or flash flooding in your area. A flood warning means a flood is occurring or will soon. If advised to evacuate, do so immediately. Follow Fairfax Alerts and local media and keep aware of the evolving situation. If you see floodwaters rising, move to higher ground immediately. Stay away from floodwaters and related hazards, like downed power lines. Do not drive through flooded roads. Even if the water appears shallow, turn around, don't drown. Return home only when local officials say it's safe, even if floodwaters have receded. Get rid of anything that has been wet for more than 48 hours. These items will remain a source of harmful mold growth. Finally, when the dust has settled, take a look at your response. What will you do differently if there is a next time? Go to the Department of Emergency Management and Security's webpage for more ways to be ready for common local hazards. And breathe easier the next time it storms.
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1: You can learn about insects, amphibians, reptiles,
2: Native Americans, creepy crawlies in your neighborhood,
1: owls, squirrels, really cool icky and squishy things,
2: turtles, snakes, bats and butterflies.
1: And there's even more at the park. Inside the Hidden Oaks Nature Center, you'll explore natural and cultural history exhibits and an indoor turtle pond. You can browse a library and tour an auditorium. Get your hands involved. There are exhibits where you can touch the outdoors. When the center's open, there's a naturalist available to answer questions.
2: In the wooded park around the Nature Center, you'll find Nature Place, where families can play outdoors. Nature Place is a 1/3-acre natural area where you can look for animal tracks. If you haven't spent a lot of time in the great outdoors, a naturalist can give you an introduction and some safety tips, and then you're free to just play in nature.
1: At Hidden Oaks, you'll find nature trails, a playground, a picnic shelter, ball fields, and the Fred M. Packard Center, which hosts art and civic organization gatherings. One of the trails is an easy interpretive loop, 1/3 of a mile long.
2: Other trails with discoveries wind through the woods to a couple of, I'm not going to tell you. You'll have to visit to see where they go.
1: This is a great area for bird watching and photography. If you're a student, keep in mind that there's a research library available to you. The Nature Center is a source of information about local flora and fauna for the community.
2: History buffs will enjoy seeing a railroad embankment built just before the Civil War. It's part of the Virginia Historic Landmark Manassas Gap Railroad.
1: Hidden Oaks is just inside the Beltway and not far from the intersection of Little River Turnpike and Hummer Road.
2: When you visit, take a close look at the parking lot. It's called a low-impact development lot, LID for short. There's a rain garden in the middle, and the lot is designed to let rainfall trickle between the bricks and into the rain garden, where the water is scrubbed of pollutants by several filters.
1: That's a lot better for the environment than runoff from an asphalt lot.
2: You'll see more of these in the future as the nation becomes greener.
1: Consider helping with a stream cleanup or being one of the site's 5 dozen or so volunteers who help educate the public and protect natural resources. There's information on what the volunteers do on the website's volunteer link.
2: If you need some information about Hidden Oaks that's not on the website, the telephone number is 703-941-1065. Better yet, there's a naturalist on site who can show you as well as tell you what you want to know. So come on by and visit your park.
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4: 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September is National Preparedness Month. Fairfax County and Northern Virginia see a range of hazards throughout the year to prepare for, including severe thunderstorms with damaging wind, hail, and lightning, flash flooding, especially near streams and low-lying roads, extreme heat, which strains health and power systems during summer months, hurricanes and tropical storms, which can bring heavy rain and wind even this far inland, winter storms, including ice and heavy snow that can down trees and power lines, power outages, which can result from storms or equipment failure, winter weather-related road hazards, common on the county's hills and bridges. Some of these hazards are seasonal. Others, like power outages, can happen any time of year. You cannot plan for every emergency at once, but you can learn which ones are most likely to affect you and start there. A good emergency plan begins with understanding local risk, not with buying supplies or downloading apps. 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If you see a downed tree or power line, never touch it. 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The fastest way to know about severe weather headed toward Fairfax County is Fairfax Alerts, the county's free emergency notification system. Fairfax Alerts sends warnings straight to your phone or email for severe weather, road closures, and other emergencies that affect your area. 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
6: It's 1102.
7: It's 66 degrees.
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10: 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The Virginia Office of Consumer Affairs maintains a list of registered charities. 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Check scams. This usually involves cashier's checks. Someone who wants to buy your merchandise will offer to pay more than your asking price on the condition that you return the difference. Weeks later, you find out from your bank that the check was a fake, and you're now without your money and your merchandise. Counterfeit merchandise. Street vendors may sell fake watches, purses, and other items that appear to be high-end, name-brand merchandise. Fake vacation rentals. This involves advertising property that the advertiser doesn't own. Non-delivery of merchandise bought online. Make sure you check out the website from which you are buying the merchandise, or check out the company. Email scams. These start with an email that invites you to do something, or looks like a directive from your bank. They could also tout fake lotteries or other fake contests and fake charities. Phishing scams. In these scams, emails that appear to come from a legitimate company contain a link that sends you to a website where you're asked to enter personal information. The site, run by a scammer, is designed to look like that of a legitimate business. Items off of a truck scams. Yahoo.com explains this as a roving gang of scammers masquerading as delivery men. They pull a truck up in a parking lot, then say that they can sell you something cheap, like speakers or electronics, implying that it's stolen. At best, the goods will be low-quality knockoffs. At worst, you could be receiving stolen goods. Limited quantities. An online scam in which a merchant offers supposedly great products at unbeatable prices, but when you place your order, you're told they have a limited number, and to get the deal, you have to buy several of the items. Bait and switch. An old and still effective scam. You buy one thing, but receive quite another. Gift card scams. Gift card tampering involves scammers with special software who find validated cards with money on them and then spend the money before the unsuspecting victim has a chance to try to spend it. Thanks for listening to The Informed Consumer. For more information on this topic, or if you feel that you've been a victim of a scam, please contact the Consumer Affairs Branch at 703-222-8435. Or visit our website at www.fairfaxcounty.gov/consumer. 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
15: It's 1109.
7: It's 66 degrees.
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16: You know, emergencies can happen anywhere, at home, at work, or at school. And everyone must take action to prepare in case something unexpected does happen. When disaster strikes, you may need to survive on your own for up to 3 days or 72 hours or more without access to power, food, or transportation. CERT, which is Community Emergency Response Team, is free basic training that is tailored to address potential local disasters and hazards. The instruction is adapted to conform to Fairfax County preparedness and response protocols and procedures, and the training consists of a combination of lectures followed by hands-on demonstrations and drills to develop the students' skills in the areas of emergency preparedness, fire safety, light search and rescue, team organization, and disaster medical operations. Now, the CERT class is 28 hours in length, plus the final practical exercise. Minimum requirements to participate in CERT training at any level is that individuals be 16 or older and either be a Fairfax County resident or work in the county. Basic gear is also provided. If you'd like to learn more about CERT and when the next available training class begins, search CERT on the Fairfax County website at fairfaxcounty.gov.
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1: Thank you for having me.
0: Oh, absolutely. Looking forward to it. I think it's going to be a fun conversation about kinship care, and that kind of thing. I got to start. What in the world are we talking about when we say kinship? What does that mean?
1: Right. I think people often hear the word and they're like, that sounds familiar, but I'm not quite sure what it is. So kinship care is really when a relative has stepped up to care for a child because their birth parents are unable to care for them. It also might refer to what we call fictive kin. So we have kind of a traditional relative that you think of as a grandparent, aunt, uncle, cousin, and then we have fictive kin, which are people that the child has an established relationship with. So perhaps it's a godparent. Perhaps it's a teacher they've gotten very close to, might be a neighbor, somebody that is stepping in and providing care because at that time, the parent is unable to do so.
0: Okay. I had that on my list of questions to get to fictive because I don't think I've ever heard that. So right. I'm going to use my air quotes. Longtime listeners will know they can't see them, but I'll use them. So an aunt can be an aunt or a air quote aunt.
1: Correct, okay. Right? We all probably grew up having those people that we called, you know, our auntie, uncle, and really we found out maybe years later they were actually just a friend of our parents. So yes, it could totally be that.
0: Okay. So if people are listening to our conversation today and they may think kinship care, well, that really doesn't apply to me because my kids are grown up or, you know, that kind of thing, or I don't have relatives that may be in that situation. Maybe they need to stop and think for a moment because they could be a fictive.
1: Absolutely. Yeah. I think it applies to a lot more people than I think there's probably people providing kinship care that don't even realize they're doing it, that don't realize they fall kind of under this umbrella and that there might be services and supports available for them in the community.
0: Okay. You mentioned people may not realize how many people are providing kinship care. Do you have any kind of numbers about how many people in Fairfax County or nationwide, anything like that?
1: Right. So I will say across the United States, it's close to about 3 million.
0: Wow.
1: When you break that down to Virginia, it's closer to about 70,000. And then for Fairfax County specifically, it's around 4,000.
0: Wow. How do you come up with those numbers? I mean, the gotta be
1: I just made them up.
0: Okay. I know you're not making them up, but how do you track them? I mean, I'm sure there's good record keeping that thing. I'm just trying to.
1: Right. I think most of the information is usually gathered through services and supports, programs that provide these supports to families. So my guess is that number could actually be larger because there are definitely, you know, families that are not accessing services and supports.
0: All right.
1: So, you know, this is national data that they've done over time, pulled from different access points. And so it is probably as accurate as they're able to get it.
0: Yeah. You mentioned supports, and we'll dive deep into some of the supports and supportive services that Fairfax County offers. But broadly, what are you talking about when you say supports for kinship care?
1: Well, depending on the situation, there is sometimes financial support for kin caregivers. This can be through benefits. You know, many people hear about words like TANF or Medicaid or food stamps. So depending on the kinship caregiver's income status and how many people are in their family, they may qualify for those certain benefits if they are a kin caregiver. There are also are some specific kinship payments that can be provided to families under certain circumstances. So they would get like a monthly stipend to provide care for a relative. There's also a lot of just community programs and resources that support kinship caregivers. A lot of churches have stepped up and really offered, you know, gift cards, or, you know, we have a lot of different places we've reached out to. Sometimes families need furniture, or they need supplies, they need diapers, formula. And so there's a lot of connections in the community that are able to provide those kind of supports as well.
2: If I'm understanding kinship care correctly, at least in my mind, it's not an economic factor or economic consideration that someone would end up in kinship care or providing kinship services, or is that a too broad of a statement?
1: No, it's very true. I mean, there's nothing, it could affect anyone. I mean, there's different reasons that
2: I could have just said that.
1: You know, there's different reasons that a relative might need to step up and care for a child. It could be that, you know, that parent is not able to keep that child safe. Mm-hmm. And so, you know, the child needs to be placed out of that home. But it also could be things like military deployment, the death of a parent, or just a parent going through some sort of situation. Perhaps, you know, they need to themselves get help for a medical situation, or perhaps a substance abuse situation. And so those affect everyone, you know? And so this can affect any family, any economic status, any race, any culture. It's really when those situations happen. And just to clarify, there's kind of what we refer to as two types of kinship care.
2: Okay.
1: There's an informal and then a formal. Okay. And most people are probably more familiar with informal. And that's really, you know, you've just made your own arrangements. So I am unable to care for my child for whatever reason. And so I have decided that right now my child's going to be placed with my parents. That's just a kind of a family decision that we've made. We've decided that, you know, that is what is in the best interest of our family. But then there's those situations which are more formal, where Child Protective Services has had to get involved. Mm. Because there is truly a safety issue that is prohibiting the birth parents from caring for the child. And so another relative needs to step up. And we, as, you know, at Fairfax County, in Child Protective Services and foster care, have formalized that agreement. You know, we have looked at that family member and we've assessed that right now this child needs to be, you know, under a safety plan or under a protective order, or in foster care, placed with a relative in order to be safe from the situation and allow the family to access resources in hopes of reunification.
2: Okay. So formal kinship care, I'm understanding it to be there is some type of government involvement.
1: Correct. Okay. Yes. Yes.
2: So an informal can just be, as you said, any kind of thing.
1: Absolutely. Right.
2: Can't take care of you for 3 months. You need to go.
1: Exactly. I'm being deployed.
2: Right. Okay.
1: You know, and so, hey, grandma, step up and you're going to take care of the kid. And, you know, that's just what they've done. And the tough part of that is sometimes, again, they don't realize that they could qualify for resources and supports. And so, you know, a lot of times, especially grandparents, perhaps they didn't plan to then be parents again later in life. You know, they're not working anymore. They've retired. They're living on kind of a fixed income. And then all of a sudden to be like, surprise, now you've got your 3 grandkids. You know, that can be a challenge for people and sometimes causes a great deal of stress. And, you know, our hope, whether the situation is formal or informal, is to help minimize that stress on the family, because we have learned that children do best when they are able to be raised by their family. Studies and statistics have shown, you know, they're more likely to graduate. They are, you know, they know where they came from. They have a sense of belonging that when they're placed with an unknown family, just isn't, you know, isn't able to be the same. So
2: definitely not comfortable.
1: Right. Right. Yeah. I mean, we all want to be where we're comfortable, right?
2: Right. We are on the County Conversation Podcast, and we're talking about kinship services, and kinship care. We're talking with Maggie Moreland. She is the kinship supervisor in the Foster Care and Adoption Resource and Support Program, that is with the County's Department of Family Services. You were talking about resources, so I guess now is a great time to get into these resources. Okay. What can formal or informal folks look to for resources from Fairfax County?
1: Sure. So if it is a formal kinship placement and the Department of Family Services is involved and the child is placed in foster care, the relative actually becomes a kinship foster parent through the state of Virginia. And they are eligible to receive a monthly stipend that includes room and board. And then it includes an additional amount based on the child's needs. This also provides them resources such as case management services, therapy services, Medicaid insurance for the child, daycare support if needed. So there are a lot of services when it is a formalized arrangement.
2: Okay.
1: So when it's informal, there are still services,
2: okay,
1: not necessarily to that degree. There is, again, benefits. These families are often eligible for benefits and do not realize that they are able to count this child in their family makeup, and that could, you know, cause them to be eligible for something maybe they weren't previously eligible for. Again, so food stamps, TANF, Medicaid. There is a relative TANF payment that people can be eligible for if they are caring for a relative. We also, in Virginia, have recently, over the past year, received a grant, a federal grant, that allows the state of Virginia to provide what we refer to as kinship navigation services. And here at Fairfax, we've partnered with a group called Formed Families Forward, who they are a wonderful organization that supports kinship caregivers. I would encourage anybody who even thinks they might be a kinship caregiver to reach out to them. And with that, there is support. There is potentially financial support, again, depending on certain qualifications. But really, they are able to kind of help navigate all of these systems. There are so many systems out there, and I work in it, and I'm overwhelmed on a daily basis. So I can only imagine if I was maybe not as tech savvy or just didn't know what resources were. But really, there are educational supports. There are, therapeutic supports. A lot of times these children could benefit from therapy or, you know, depending on their situation, they may have experienced some sort of trauma. There are just organizations out there that specifically want to help kinship families. They are places you could call and say, hey, I'm struggling with my electric bill. I need some support. And, you know, we can help link them with that. We can help them figure out how to advocate for a child in their care, how to get, you know, certain medical needs met. It's not always easy, especially if it's not formalized. You know, it can be very complicated to be caring for someone else's legal child and trying to register them for school, you know, get them the educational IEP services that they need. Get them to a doctor and just kind of understand how to do that. We also, being in Northern Virginia, live in such a diverse area that there's so many different cultures, languages, that often becomes a barrier. And so it's kind of really helping to find services and supports that are able to speak the family's language, able to understand the family's culture. And so again, our care program, which is our kinship assistance resources and education program. I'm going to give the phone number for that, but I do encourage people. It is on our fairfaxcounty.gov website if you Google kinship or type in kinship in the search bar. But the phone number is 703-324-4354. And they will answer and talk families through kind of any situation and do their best to kind of figure out what that family's specific needs are and how to get those needs met.
2: Okay. Verify that phone number, because in my notes I had 324-4534.
1: Uh-oh.
2: So we'll verify
1: yes,
2: the phone number.
1: Yes, absolutely.
2: The phone number
1: absolutely.
2: Of the show.
1: Absolutely. Sorry about that. I could have had a moment and flipped it backwards today.
2: I have to. No problem. We'll verify that. One thing you were talking about, the resources and the formal versus informal. I was thinking, well, it makes a lot of sense to get a formal declaration or whatever you call it, because you have more access to resources.
3: Sure.
2: But is that, you already know it's not necessary for a lot of times, but if we're talking about a tremendous amount of resources, it seems like it might be easier. But what does that then mean
1: right.
2: to get out of the formal thing, or what complications does a formal versus informal really mean?
1: No, absolutely. So there's a couple of different things that can happen. Again, one, if Child Protective Services is involved and that's the reason there's a formal arrangement, you know, that really has to be because there's been a situation of abuse and neglect. Sometimes, again, a family can start out with an informal situation. So they've said, hey, we've identified that unfortunately right now my family member is unable to care for their child and we'd like to go to the court and file for custody. And so they are able to go file for legal custody of the child, which would then provide them a legal document that shows they are now the guardian mm-hmm. of that child. When it's informal, I really encourage people, if this is a family situation and they're setting it up, to be as mindful as possible. If you are in a position where you can gather those documents, the child's birth certificate, the child's social security card, the child's medical information, because at least that way you're going to be in a better position as you work to advocate for these supports and services. You're going to have the paperwork that you need. That's not always possible, but for example, a deployment maybe that's going to happen. You have a bit of more of an opportunity to be planful and mindful. And sometimes people even do like a power of attorney, or they are, you know, kind of giving people permission in the family. But again, that's all the family navigating that system. When it is through Child Protective Services, it usually ends up being either the foster care situation, you know, the child has come into foster care, or the child is placed with the relative and custody is transferred to the relative.
2: And these are all things that Kinship Services, which is your supervisor of Kinship
1: yes.
2: Supervisor, these are all questions and things that you can help if people are just beginning or wondering if they need to begin or where they're at in the process.
1: Absolutely. Absolutely. The phone number that we're not sure is it's correct or not.
2: Right. But
1: that is really that. Where they can start to kind of have those conversations and figure out, like, where do I fall and what do I even qualify for?
2: Okay.
1: Yeah.
2: So again, just fairfaxcounty.gov and in the search bar, put Kinship or just use your favorite search engine and just search Fairfax County Kinship and you'll find the Kinship page and
1: yes.
2: the Kinship Assistant Resources and Education Program and the Kinship Resource Telephone Line. And there's also an email, I think, as well.
1: There is. It's CARE, spelled with a K for Kinship. So K-A-R-E at formed, F-O-R-M-E-D, families, F-A-M-I-L-I-E-S, forward, F-O-R, WARD.org. 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
2: 100% on your spell.
1: There we go, right? I may have gotten the numbers wrong, but I can spell.
2: This is, as I mentioned up front, September is Kinship Care Awareness Month.
1: Yes.
2: Anything special that y'all are doing? Any kind of recognitions? Any kind of thing you're doing for them?
1: We are. We have had some wonderful donors step up and provide us, spoiler alert for our Kinship families, some gift cards to provide to our Kinship families. So we are going to be, our formal ones, you know, we'll be celebrating them with those. And then we encourage people to wear yellow. Yellow is the color for Kinship Month. We have our own color. So we have kind of taken some pictures. Our website, our social media sites, we're continuing to put information out about resources and about kinship foster care. And I really, you know, this is a time I encourage people in the community to really think about the fact that you may know someone in this position. You know, you may not even be thinking that it's a kinship situation, but all of a sudden you're like, my next door neighbor, the grandma, she's always care, you know, she's got her grandkids. And really, again, the challenges that that can sometimes present. First of all, it's family dynamics. You know, if there's a struggle in the family, here now, grandparents are caring for their grandkids. There's an emotional piece to that. These are real people. Their children may be dealing, you know, their own children may be dealing with stuff. So really thinking about how can you support those situations? What if you just took them dinner over one night? You know, what if you offered to watch the kids so, you know, grandma and grandpa could go out and have dinner by themselves?
3: Take a nap.
1: Exactly. Take a nap. Mow the lawn. I mean, little things that I think sometimes we...
3: You just don't think about.
1: Yeah, you don't. And you think back to, you know, I'm in my child raising years now and just the things that are so appreciated when somebody steps in and offers to, you know, hey, let me run your child to practice today, or, you know, kind of how can we wrap ourselves around these families? Because it is probably not something they anticipated. I think most of us think our kids get grown and then, hey, let's travel the world. Let's, you know, let's live our best retirement. Or, you know, we're on an uncle. We've already raising three kids of our own and now we're adding three more relative kids. Like these aren't things we plan for in life. And so, you know, when a community, when a, you know, place of worship, when different businesses can wrap themselves around these families, it is really impactful. And we've had some amazing donors along the way that have just really helped. Also, there's a stressor when you first take a child in, you know, you probably got rid of all your toys. You probably got rid of all, you know, I mean, some grandparents or aunts, uncles do have extra rooms, but a lot of times we're buying, you know, cribs or beds or diapers or whatever is needed, clothes, you know, to make sure that they have everything they need, or we're looking to donors to support that. Yeah.
2: Well, I think you pretty well answered the question I was going to ask, which was how the community can support kinship families. So I'm just going to ask you this as a final question. What do you want listeners to take away knowing about kinship care and Kinship Care Awareness Month?
1: Well, I think I first want to give a big thank you to our kinship caregivers. It is something that, again, you probably didn't prepare for, but the fact that you are stepping up and providing your relative a home, a safe place to live, and allowing them to stay connected to the family is very powerful and will impact that child for the rest of their life. And beyond that, I think I just really want to encourage families to know there are supports out there. Systems are not always easy to navigate. I'll be the first to acknowledge that. But please reach out. Again, reach out to our care program and, you know, see if there is something. You know, don't be afraid to ask. Lean on your community. And as a community, let's support our kinship caregivers.
2: Awesome. And I just checked on the website to verify the phone number. So if you do want to get more information or just have a question, KARE, Kinship Assistance Resource and Education Line, Kinship Resource Line, 703-324-4534. Or you can email care, and that's KARE, at formedfamiliesforward.org. Maggie, thanks for being on the County Conversation.
1: Thank you so much for having me.
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6: It's 11:37.
7: It's 68 degrees.
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12: 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For example, how much time do you have to notify your insurance provider if you visit the emergency room? 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What is the cost to you if you visit a medical provider who doesn't participate in your plan? What is the maximum lifetime medical benefit you may receive? 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Before a hospitalization, contact the hospital's billing department and ask what the room and board charge covers. Avoid additional fees by bringing some items, like slippers and tissues, from home and declining those provided by the hospital. Obtaining pre-approval to bring your own prescriptions to the hospital will save even more. Once the bills arrive, review your statements and bills promptly. Typically, you'll first receive an explanation of benefits, or EOB form, from your insurance company, and then separate bills from each of your medical providers. 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You should receive it within 30 days of the request. 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Verify your name and insurance information. A simple typo that changes the group insurance number can result in higher billings to you. Make sure hospital billings include your correct hospital patient number. Confirm you've been billed for the correct procedure. Errors can easily arise if the billing department enters the wrong billing code or makes some other clerical mistake. Make sure you're not charged for tests or procedures that were never performed. Look for duplicate charges on items like medication, lab work, or other fees. There shouldn't be two entries for a single medical test. Look for terms like kit, tray, and room fees, which indicate that the provider is charging one bundled fee for multiple items. Bundled billings increase the risk that you may be charged twice for the same item. For example, assume a hospital room and board fee covers the cost of a nurse handing the patient his or her medication. If the hospital also charges an oral medication fee, then it is billing the patient twice for the same service. If you have questions about what's included in a bundle fee or bill, contact your provider or the medical facility. Request your anesthesia records if you've had a surgical procedure and question the amount of operating room or OR time that's been billed. Facilities typically bill for OR time by the minute, which can make errors in billing the OR time very expensive. Because your anesthesia records state the time your surgery began and ended, they can be used to determine the correct OR time. Confirm you've not been separately billed for items often included in OR fees, such as gloves and linens. If you've been hospitalized, check your bill to make sure you've been billed for the right type of room and the right number of days. For example, you shouldn't be charged a private room rate if you've stayed in a semi-private room, and you shouldn't be charged for the last day if your insurance plan prohibits it. If you find a problem, call the provider, explain the billing problem, and ask that it be corrected. During the call, write down the date, the name and title of each person you speak with, and what was discussed or decided. When you receive a corrected bill, check it to confirm that the problem has been resolved as agreed upon. Contact your insurance company if your medical provider does not agree to correct the billing. Explain that you've attempted to resolve the issue with the medical provider, but have been unable to do so. Again, during the call, write down the date, the name and title of each person you speak with, and what was discussed or decided. If the problem is not resolved prior to the bill due date, pay that portion of the bill that is not in dispute. During a billing dispute, some providers may report the unpaid portion of a bill as a delinquent account. Check your credit reports. If the disputed portion has been reported as delinquent, write a concise, explanatory statement of dispute and request that the consumer reporting companies add it to your credit report. More information about credit reports and credit reporting agencies is available from the U.S. Federal Trade Commission at www.ftc.gov. 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
6: Here in the Washington metro region, some 2,000 patients are waiting right now for a life-saving organ. 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But there are heroes among us. This is Monica. She's the reason I didn't die waiting. The heart she was born with beats within my chest and keeps me alive. It has now for over 21 years. Whenever I hike the Appalachian Trail, Monica hikes with me. Because Monica made the simple choice to be an organ and tissue donor, I was able to see my three children grow up, pursue my dreams, do what I love. Her generosity gave me life. Monica is my hero. 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Just say yes at the DMV or go to beadonor.org.
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15: It's 11:47.
7: It's 68 degrees.
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17: 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News Center also has more

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3: 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Carbon monoxide, or CO, is a colorless, odorless, and tasteless gas. According to the Center for Disease Control and Prevention, each year more than 400 Americans die from unintentional CO poisoning not linked to fires. More than 20,000 visit the emergency room, and more than 4,000 are hospitalized. CO combines with hemoglobin in our blood and robs the blood of the oxygen our body needs. Early symptoms of exposure are similar to the flu and include headache, fatigue, nausea, and confused thinking, so victims cannot think clearly enough to get assistance. Without treatment, the victim will lose consciousness, and if no help is given, they will lose their life. Common causes of CO are defective gas or oil furnaces and water heaters, cracked chimney flues, indoor use of charcoal grills, use of a gas oven or range to warm a room, running a car in an enclosed space such as a garage, running of a portable generator inside or too close to the home, closing the fireplace damper before the fire is completely out. CO poisoning is preventable. Actions you should take to protect your family include: have a qualified technician inspect your gas furnace and appliances yearly. Never allow your car to run in an enclosed area, especially if it's a garage attached to your house. 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Never use a generator inside your home, basement, or garage, or less than 20 feet from any window, door, or vent. 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CO alarms should be located on every floor and mounted according to the manufacturer's instructions. If the alarm goes off, everyone should get out of the house at once and call the fire department by dialing 911 from a neighbor's home. Do not ventilate your house by opening doors and windows. When the fire department personnel arrive, they will obtain CO readings in different areas of your home to determine the source of the CO. Another very important point to remember is that you still need a working smoke alarm in every bedroom on every level of your home. This information is from our Fire and Rescue Department. 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
4: Huntley Meadows Park is one of the best places in the Washington metropolitan area for you to see wildlife. It's the largest non-tidal wetland remaining in Fairfax County, a rare habitat.
5: And there's a half-mile boardwalk that takes you through the heart of the wetland to see the wildlife. It's a wonderful place for photography.
4: The wetland was built by the meanderings of the Potomac River with a little help from beavers and their dams. Acre for acre, wetlands support more life than any other habitat in our region. They clean our water, and they control flooding.
5: Huntley Meadows has nearly 1,500 acres of wetlands, meadows, and forest. There are fox, deer, coyote, beaver, otter, frogs, numerous dragonflies, and it's ideal for bird lovers. Over 200 species

0: Species have been identified in the park, including owls, eagles, and rails. 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
1: Huntley Meadows has a visitor center with an auditorium and exhibit hall. 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
0: On the website, you'll find links to a calendar of events in the park. You'll also find information about volunteering and internships, a park map, directions, and information about the park's education programs. There are programs for preschoolers, elementary and secondary students, scouts, and the general public.
1: The park is in Alexandria's Hybla Valley. Its address is 3701 Lockheed Boulevard. It's at the intersection of Lockheed and Harrison Lane.
0: Huntley Meadows has a wide-ranging, intriguing history. The land was owned by the Mason family, became family farms, almost became a base for dirigibles, was once a testing site for asphalt road surfaces, housed anti-aircraft protection for the nation's capital during the 1950s, and was the site of highly classified radio communication research. President Ford signed papers in 1975 giving most of the current parkland to the citizens of Fairfax County. Ducks Unlimited helped purchase an additional 165 acres in 1992.
1: Huntley Meadows gets strong support from the Friends of Huntley Meadows Park, a group of several hundred citizens devoted to preserving and protecting and interpreting the site. Click on the link to the Friends Group website near the bottom of the Huntley Meadows homepage.
0: Near the park is historic Huntley, a home built in 1825 by Thompson Mason. He was a grandson of George Mason, who wrote the Virginia Declaration of Rights, which later influenced the U.S. Declaration of Independence and the Bill of Rights. Click on the historic Huntley link for more information about the house.
1: Come on out for a visit to Huntley Meadows Park. It's one of the gems of the more than 400 parks in Fairfax County.
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4: 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Their two-stroke engines also emit greenhouse gases, contributing to climate change. 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Electric lawn equipment, including battery-powered and corded leaf blowers, is cost-effective, easier on the ears, and far better for the environment. Residents can also adopt natural yard care practices, such as leaving fallen leaves to decompose and enrich the soil, or composting yard debris to create nutrient-rich topsoil. To learn more about making the switch, visit fairfaxcounty.gov and search electric lawn equipment.
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6: Hello and welcome to Unscripted, conversations about sexual and domestic violence, a podcast featuring employees and subject matter experts from domestic and sexual violence services and partner organizations, discussing all aspects of interpersonal violence while providing prevention strategies, solutions, and resources for support for residents of Fairfax County. I'm your host, Kendra Lee. On this episode of Unscripted, I'm with Domestic and Sexual Violence Services Hospital Accompaniment Specialist Kendall Cristado Davis and Astrid Strangio, a forensic nurse examiner in the ANOVA Ewing Forensic Assessment and Consultation Teams, otherwise known as FAC, department, to talk about rape kit reform. Kendall, Astrid, welcome to Unscripted, and thanks for being on the podcast today.
7: Thank you so much for having me.
8: Yes, thank you for having us.
6: Before we start, I want to let our listeners know if any part of today's conversation triggers strong emotions, please call the Domestic and Sexual Violence 24-hour hotline at 703-360-7273. It was a long time coming, but it has finally happened, it being rape kit reform. After a 16-year effort, the Joyful Heart Foundation's End the Backlog campaign, alongside other national organizations and jurisdictions, has achieved what once felt impossible. All 50 states have enacted at least one pillar of rape kit reform, getting one step closer to eliminating the backlog of hundreds of thousands of untested rape kits sitting in storage across America. So Astrid, that was a quick introduction to the issue, but let's get more in detail. What is rape kit reform and why was it needed?
7: So basically, there's been a need for rape kit reform because people that do experience sexual assault and get evidence collection, often what we call their physical evidence kit, it does not get tested and there's a backlog, which means that a lot of kits sit on the shelves of these police offices or wherever they are stored. And some of these kits don't get tested ever. Therefore, we need some type of reform to help establish some laws and regulations to get the kits tested for these victims of sexual assault.
6: I mentioned we've been working toward this for 16 years. Why did it take so long?
7: Ultimately, it comes down to funding and manpower. Ultimately, some of these kits don't get tested. There's not enough nurses to perform these exams. Police departments are seeing decrease in just police in general to perform these investigations and the funding to have these exams done and to get the kits tested.
6: Okay, so let's talk about funding. There's a cost associated with having a rape kit done?
7: Yes, definitely. Thanks to reform, now in all 50 states, they do have some type of legislation with the Violence Against Women Act. Now all U.S. states must cover the full amount for evidence collection. These kits can cost anywhere from $1,000 to $1,500.
6: Oh, wow. Per kit?
7: Per kit, yes.
6: Okay, so before reform, who picked up this cost?
7: So it was a federal law that the states would pay them. It does vary based on the state and counties. Some counties and local government will often pick up the cost of the exams depending on if the crime occurred in their county. Mm-hmm. But majority of the states will cover them. And then the additional costs that do come with these exams, patients do pay for them out of pocket.
6: What are those additional costs?
7: So in Virginia, the state pays about 60% of our exams. So that leaves 40% additional, which can be STI prophylactic medication, follow-up, just exams in the emergency department if they are physically assaulted that require emergency care. Follow-up appointments. So there's a lot that goes into actually having these kits.
6: STI prophylactic, sexually transmitted infections.
7: Yes. Even for HIV preventative medications, those can cost anywhere from $1,000 to $3,000 out of pocket.
6: Wow. Okay.
7: Yes.
6: So I'm going to backtrack a bit. What exactly is a rape kit?
7: So a rape kit is basically when someone is sexually assaulted, they can come into a emergency department and request a rape kit. And what it is, it's evidence collected from the body of a victim who was assaulted, depending on where they were touched. So we go through an extensive exam where we collect evidence on them and it gets sealed in this kit. That is then either reported to law enforcement and sent off to a crime lab, or it is withheld, which sometimes happens. People don't want to work with police, so they remain anonymously kept in facilities.
6: Okay. So you can just walk into an emergency room and ask for a rape kit or a rape exam. How exactly does the process work?
7: Yeah. So it depends on states. And it also depends on programs. So in Virginia, a victim can walk into any emergency department and request an exam. And then we go through a triage. We do work with different hospitals, police stations, just different advocacy groups. And victims can request it and they will contact our department, which is the same program. And we basically walk them through the process depending on their need for any medical assistance. They may be done in the emergency department, or they can be seen at an off-site location, which is more like a doctor's office. So it makes the experience a little less traumatizing for them. So they can call through hotlines. We work with a lot of advocates like DSBS that walks them through the process. They can report directly to police, so they can call the police and report the crime. Therefore, the police will reach out to us to schedule an exam. So really, if they have no other source, it's usually through the emergency department.
6: Does every hospital have this, or is this depending on the jurisdiction and the funding and the, tell me.
7: Yeah. So no, not every hospital has it. In Virginia, we are lucky that ANOVA has a program and we oversee all of the victims in Virginia, even out of state. Many states don't even have the funding to have services like this. So oftentimes programs will offer telesane programs where a nurse can reach out to a rural town or even a county that doesn't have a sane nurse, and they will walk a nurse through the process of collecting evidence. So there are telesane programs that assist with reaching counties and states that don't have this, but many states don't have sane nurses or a program to collect evidence.
6: So reform wouldn't even apply to them because they don't even have the program.
7: Yeah, and that's why funding is so important, to reach out to hire sane nurses to get these programs started.
6: And you're a sane nurse. Is there special training?
7: Yes. So we're all registered nurses and we go through a extensive training. Some programs can focus on adults and adolescents and specialize in just doing adults, but I do both adults and pediatrics.
6: Okay. Who's behind the Joyful Heart Foundation that jump-started and fought for this national rape kit reform?
7: So that is Mariska Haggerty, also known as Olivia Benson on Law & Order SVU. And yeah, she's so wonderful. She brought about a lot of nationwide attention to the backlog of rape kits. And she started this foundation that has enacted all of 50 states, including DC and Puerto Rico, to now have at least one rape kit reform, which is monumental.
8: I feel too, Mariska is a huge inspiration for advocates, for nurses, forensic nurses. Her character herself, Olivia Benson, I think is a huge inspiration. But the fact that Mariska took it beyond like TV and just her acting role and really made it her true or real life activism, just from the advocate side, she definitely is a huge inspiration, I think, why we want to get into this work and why we want to do this.
6: So funding is an issue. Do we think, how is funding going to work under reform? Because some states obviously don't have this funding. They don't have the programs. How is all this going to look? Do we know?
8: I don't think we know. I think it really will vary state by state. Because it seems like it's up to the states and how they go about that. Even, you know, the time frame of evidence collection can differ state by state, which affects like the time frame of when someone can be seen. So I really think it's more of a wait and see, but it's really just hoping that the different advocacy programs, activists, the lobbyists, that they really maybe that this reform in all of the 50 states, them enacting at least one pillar, can kind of uplift the importance of this and why rape kit reform is so important. But I think the funding, we're just going to have to wait and see. But that's the biggest piece of being able to actually enact reform.
7: And I think also just continuing to bring it to attention, like the spotlight on the importance of the difference it makes to victims and what it can do. Like, some of these kits have sat on shelves for many years. And once the kits started getting tested, people were solving cold cases. Perpetrators were being caught that were repeat offenders, and just really highlighting the importance of getting these kits tested is going to push people to provide more funding and bring it to the front lines.
9: Okay, so let's talk about that a little bit more, because I'm not sure that everybody knows exactly what happens to these rape kits that are backlogged. And, you know, some jurisdictions have, you know, many thousands of cases that have sat. So, like, what happens with that? If I'm assaulted and I have a rape kit done and my kit has been sitting on a shelf somewhere, like, what does all that mean? Does that mean the person who assaulted me could still be out there assaulting other people? Does it mean if we had tested kits earlier, we might have caught some perpetrators before? Like, explain all this to me as if I'm 5.
7: Yeah. So basically, when a victim is assaulted, it goes through the process of being reported, sent to the crime lab. And depending on the state, there is a time frame of when a kit gets tested. Just for an example, in Virginia right now, kits are not being tested for about 202 days. So that's just one person that their kit is taking 202 days. Mm-hmm. So imagine the people whose kits have been sitting there for many, many years. It could take one person to capture the DNA of a repeat perpetrator that may have been offending, and she was the only person that decided to get a kit done where evidence was collected. Mm-hmm. So it does make a difference. And it's not always guaranteed. That's what we always tell our victims, that unfortunately DNA is not always guaranteed, because you never know what you're going to find when it's collected and tested. Mm-hmm. So I know in the past that they have found cold cases have been solved because of that one person getting an exam done, that other victims unfortunately were not able to go forward, or were out of the time frame of evidence collection, or were unable to find enough DNA. So it does make a difference.
9: Yeah, I think I saw a documentary some years ago where a woman in California had been assaulted and her kit took however long it took to go through the process, but they did finally go through the process, and the person who had raped her had been raping across the country. Like, he had raped somebody in Nevada and somebody in Illinois and somebody in Massachusetts. So that explains the importance of these rape kits being tested.
7: Yeah, and it could take one person to make a huge difference and get someone off the street that may have done this before.
9: How long does a rape kit last if it's been sitting on a shelf, say, since 1982? Would that no longer be eligible for DNA testing, or is that incorrect?
7: Testing has come a long way. So obviously the way they tested back then and now is completely different.
9: Mm-hmm.
7: Just for example, if in Virginia, a victim has 2 years. So if it goes to a facility, if they're like wanting it to be held, it goes to a facility for up to 2 years. At 2 years, if they decide they want it to be extended, they have the potential of it being stored for up to 10 years. So I'm not quite sure what the criteria is right now with the crime labs, but if they're able to test kids at up to 12 years, I'm sure they have some new type of technology that may do some additional testing.
9: Okay. And after 10 years, if I opted to have it stored for 10 years, then what happens? Do they destroy it? What happens to it?
7: Yeah. So if a victim doesn't even report it in 2 years, the evidence gets destroyed. And then at 10 years, they can make the decision to either follow through reporting to law enforcement, or the kit will then be destroyed.
9: We're going to take a quick pause here to remind our listeners that if any part of today's conversation triggers them, they can call the Domestic and Sexual Violence 24-hour hotline at 703-360-7273. So in Fairfax County, we have a hospital accompaniment program that works hand-in-hand with ANOVA. Kendall, let's talk about the Domestic and Sexual Violence Services Hospital Accompaniment Support Advocate Program, affectionately known as HASA. How does it work? And what's the difference between someone who gets support from a HASA, from a hospital accompaniment advocate, and someone who reports to police?
8: Yeah, so our Hospital Accompaniment Support Advocate Program, it consists of volunteers, so from our community, and then our DSVS staff that is on call. Sometimes we have to do on-call shifts. That's who our program consists of. So they're trained in, you know, how to provide a crisis intervention. They're trained on all of the different DSVS services we have so that we can relay that information to the client we're working with. So like you said, we work hand in hand with the ANOVA FAC department. And pretty much we are there to support the patient, the client, while they're at the FAC department receiving a forensic exam. So we are there to make sure that they feel supported. They have that physical support of an advocate, the emotional support, but we're also, again, telling them of the resources that are available to them in the county that are free to them. So when we're working with a patient, with a client that is not working with law enforcement, that is our main client or main type of client, I would say. So you don't, as an adult, you don't have to report to police to be able to receive a forensic exam with the FAC department.
9: Okay.
8: So that's where our program comes in, that those who, you know, they're not ready for several reasons, and there's many reasons why to work with law enforcement or involve them. They can still receive this medical care, this specialized care after an assault, and still learn of all the resources available to them. So that's how we different, that we don't want anyone to feel that they have to report to police, that they have to do something they're not ready to do to be able to receive this care. So that's where we come in.
9: Okay. And you mentioned resources. What are some of those resources that Fairfax County provides?
8: Yes. So we have counseling services, or clinical services, I should say. So we have our DSVS counselors that specialize in sexual violence and domestic violence. They're able to do individual therapy or group sessions. We also have our ADAPT program. That program tends to not come up as much during hospital accompaniment. It is a state-certified program geared towards those who cause the harm. Mm-hmm. So we're working with the person who was harmed. So at the time of an accompaniment, we're kind of more focused on them, their safety. But it can definitely come up, you know, later on working with them. Along with clinical services, we also have our advocacy services. So our advocates who are within the Domestic Violence Action Center, also mm-hmm. known as DVAC, they can assist with some more case management if someone has differing needs and concerns, like they need assistance with basic living needs, with housing, or rental assistance. They won't, you know, provide that financial assistance, but they refer out to other community partners we have that can kind of help walk them through that. Our advocates within DVAC can also assist with legal services, again, connecting them to community partners that specialize in helping those who are experiencing domestic violence, you know, custody related issues with that. And we have court accompaniment. So if someone is interested in filing a protective order, our advocates within DVAC can assist and walk them through that process of how to file, and they could be with them during their time that they have to go to court. We also have emergency shelter with Artemis House that is, again, specific for those who are fleeing situations of domestic violence, sexual violence, stalking, human trafficking. So those are kind of the main resources that we go over when we are working with a patient at the FACT department.
9: Okay, two questions. Astrid, this first one is for you.
10: Yeah.
9: The rape kit is for someone who has been sexually assaulted, but that's not the only kind of forensic work you guys do, right? You do domestic violence, you do strangulation, which yes. might not be part of a sexual assault.
7: Yeah, well, you'd be surprised. We do sexual assault exams, and then during the exam, it may turn out that it was a domestic violence situation. So we see victims of domestic violence, strangulation, physical assault, child abuse cases, and we even do suspect exams now.
9: Oh, how does that work?
7: Yeah, so we'll often get a victim of sexual assault, and when they're working with law enforcement, law enforcement may have an alleged suspect, and we basically collect evidence dependent on a warrant provided to us by police. So it's like doing a mini version of a rape kit. We're just collecting physical evidence off of a potential suspect.
9: Okay. And Kendall, this second part question is for you. If someone wants to report to law enforcement, the HASA part stops, correct?
8: So yes, it does. And that does happen that, you know, we're called out to accompany someone. They want to remain anonymous to start off with. And then, you know, halfway through the exam or at the very end, after everything has been completed in the appointment, they decide they want to report. So we can, you know, be there to assist them with that, which would include, you know, we'll let that nurse know that they're working with, so we're all on the same page. And we call the non-emergency line of the jurisdiction where it took place in. So we can assist them with that part. We can, you know, just help them feel comfortable. But kind of once law enforcement's involved in Fairfax County, Fairfax County Police Department has a victim services division. So kind of they take over as the advocate from there. And they are with a client beyond the FACT department. So if they're working with law enforcement, if a case goes to court, that victim services advocate is there to kind of walk them through that process as well. So our focus with our HASA program, again, is, you know, their time at the FACT department and how we can help safety plan for the next 72 hours and ensure they have the resources that they can connect to or we can do referrals to for them as well. So like that counseling, emergency shelter, DVAC. So that's kind of the differences between us and when someone reports.
9: Okay. And again, we're not telling anybody they should report or they shouldn't report. We're staying out of that. That's their decision. We're just there to provide support if they don't report. But if they do report, there's help there too.
8: Exactly. I think the main takeaway is that no matter which direction you go, reporting or staying anonymous, you will have support. And that is what we really want you to know, is that you have support either way and there's no right or wrong decision. You know, you're the expert of your own life and safety, and we're just there to help you whichever way you go with that.
9: Okay, that's your main takeaway, Kendall. What's your main takeaway, Astrid?
7: My main takeaway is that there is so many services out there. I think that a lot of victims don't even know that this exists, and people are afraid to come forward to get an exam done because they believe that they have to report the crime. And it doesn't have to be like that. We're here to support them in the journey. And obviously, we just always want to be advocates for our victim, that whatever they want to do, we totally support that. And there are resources out there for them, whether you want to report or not.
9: Okay. I'm going to give Mariska the final takeaway today. When this reform news broke, she said, after 16 years of relentless survivor-driven advocacy, the End the Backlog campaign has achieved a milestone. With the passage of unprecedented legislation in Maine, all 50 states, Washington, D.C., and Puerto Rico now have some form of rape kit reform in place. This did not happen overnight. It happened because survivors spoke their truth. It happened because advocates refused to let urgency become complacency. It happened because many inspired legislators championed a cause that demanded their persistence and years of dedicated work. And it happened because our community insisted that every survivor deserves accountability, transparency, and dignity in the handling of their kit. And that's going to do it for today's episode of Unscripted, Conversations About Sexual and Domestic Violence. 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
10: It's 1224.
11: It's 69 degrees.
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14: 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Today's topic, foreclosure rescue scammers. How do you know if someone genuinely wants to help prevent foreclosure, or if they are setting a trap to take your money and possibly leave you homeless? In these stressful times, it is difficult to know when someone is really saying what they mean or just delivering empty promises. Has anyone said that they can stop the foreclosure process regardless of the circumstances? If the answer is yes to any of the following statements, you may be a victim of a foreclosure rescue scam. Has a solicitor asked for a fee before providing any services? Demanded payment by cash, cashier's check, or wire transfer? Told you not to talk to your lender, lawyer, or housing counselor? Asked that mortgage payments be made directly to them instead of your lender? Encouraged the leasing of your home so that you can buy it back later? Requested the transfer of your property deed or title to them? Offered to buy your house for cash at a price that is much less than what other comparable houses in your neighborhood sell for? Offered to fill out the paperwork? Asked that lines are left blank on a contract or document you are to sign? pressured you to sign the paperwork without the chance to read and thoroughly understand what you were signing? To prevent being taken advantage of by scammers, arm yourself with knowledge. The Virginia Consumer Protection Act offers protection for homeowners facing foreclosure. Under this act, it is unlawful for a business to collect upfront fees for foreclosure rescue services or engage in deceptive or misleading practices. The Fairfax County Consumer Affairs Branch wants to help you develop a legitimate strategy to prevent or recover from foreclosure. If you are a victim or might be at risk of a foreclosure rescue scam, contact the Consumer Affairs Branch at 703-222-8435. To assist us, be prepared to provide the following information: name, address, phone number, and email address for the company or person where contact was made. Were you contacted by mail, phone, email, neighborhood flyer, business card, or someone you know? What services did the company or person offer to provide? Was payment made for these services? Did you pay by cash, check, credit card, money order, or cashier's check? Do you have copies of all solicitations and paperwork filled out? Foreclosure rescue scams should also be reported to the Federal Trade Commission at www.ftc.gov or by calling 1-877-382-4357. Mortgage fraud is also investigated by the FBI and can be reported at 202-278-2000. Be a savvy consumer. 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
16: 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The Access Services Library, part of the Fairfax County Public Library System and situated at the Government Center, offers two services for residents of Fairfax County who cannot physically visit the library or cannot read a book due to a disability. The first service is home delivery, which provides materials owned by Fairfax County Public Library. 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Once in the program, books and DVDs are mailed at no cost to the patron. The second service offered is the Talking Books program. We work with the National Library Service for the Blind and Print Disabled, a division of the Library of Congress, to mail digital books and magazines, plus braille materials. Individuals who are unable to read or use standard print due to permanent or temporary blindness, visual impairment, or physical limitations may qualify for the program. Both services, home delivery and talking books, require an application. Talking books also requires a signature from a certifying authority. For more information on either program, or to apply, please call Access Services at 703-324-8380, or email libas@fairfaxcounty.gov.
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11: It's 69 degrees.
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12: The dense green walls seen along highways or neighborhood edges don't always mean a healthy forest. They're often invasive vines and plants that crowd out native trees and wildlife. 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Residents can help restore healthy habitats by identifying invasive plants with tools such as iNaturalist, safely removing them using county guidelines, and replacing them with native species that support birds, insects, and local ecosystems. Fairfax County's Office of Environmental and Energy Coordination recently spotlighted the problem and some solutions to managing invasives on its Climate Matters blog. To learn more about the topic and how you can protect native plants and preserve a thriving environment for everyone, visit fairfaxcounty.gov/environment-energy-coordination/climate-matters.
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15: Here's the latest weather conditions and forecast from the National Weather Service.
19: Here is your latest forecast this Monday. The temperature is currently 66 and we have wind at 2 miles per hour out of the north-northeast and clouds. The rest of the day, some sun and 72 with a gentle breeze. Tonight, a wind around 5 miles per hour out of the west-northwest and clear skies with lows around 57. Tomorrow, sunny with a light breeze and a temperature near 79. Moving into Wednesday, about the same with a high of 84 and mostly sunny. 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
20: 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The deadline to sign up for Switch Together is now November 18th, giving residents more time to explore solar and related technologies. Switch Together uses a competitive reverse auction to secure discounted pricing on rooftop solar, home battery storage, and EV chargers, and this year's participants are expected to save about 21% compared with individually contracted installations. Participants in the program also have the option to lease rather than buy the system. 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The Fairfax County Department of Transportation invites residents and visitors to take part in the second annual Nova Loop Trail Puzzle Hunt, a free, self-guided outdoor adventure that combines exploration, problem-solving, and recreation. Participants who register by September 30th will be entered into a special early registration prize drawing. The puzzle hunt begins October 1st and continues throughout November, giving participants 2 months to discover the Nova Loop Trail at their own pace. Whether they prefer to walk, run, bike, scoot, or roll, participants can explore as much or as little of the trail as they choose. Created by the Solving Fun Puzzle Pals, the hunt features puzzles spread across 9 segments of the roughly 70-mile Nova Loop Trail, which connects 8 trails across Northern Virginia. Each puzzle leads participants to a location where they'll find clues that ultimately lead to the final challenge. In total, there are 30 individual puzzles across all 9 segments, plus one final puzzle. Before the clues are released on October 1st, participants can explore the loop and use the map's color-coded segments to decide which one they'd like to tackle first. Registration is free, with several chances to win prizes throughout the hunt, including weekly drawings and a special prize for participants who complete all the puzzles. Ready to get started? Sign up by September 30th to be entered into the special early registration prize drawing, then download the puzzles starting October 1st and begin your adventure. 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Personal property taxes, better known as car taxes, are due on Thursday, October 5th. Bills were mailed this summer, and there are many convenient ways to pay. 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If you are paying with a check or money order, you can also put your payment in the secure, red drop boxes at the Fairfax County Government Center or put it in the book drops at 6 library locations between September 19th and October 5th. If you decide to pay in person at the Fairfax County Government Center, Suite 223, be prepared to wait in line. Tax offices are open from 8 a.m. to 4:30 p.m. on weekdays, and we will offer extended hours for service in person or by phone on Friday, September 29th, to Thursday, October 5th, from 8 a.m. to 6 p.m., weekdays only. 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Participants will explore how shifting energy use during peak times can generate revenue, lower operating costs, and support a more resilient grid, turning what is traditionally seen as a cost burden into a strategic asset. 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
0: 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Never drive impaired. Avoid alcohol, drugs, or any substance that affects your ability to drive. Speak up for safety. Passengers should feel empowered to speak up if they feel in danger due to reckless driving. For younger passengers, ensuring proper restraints is vital. Use the correct car seat or booster for your child's age, weight, and height. Virginia law requires children to use a child restraint device until at least 8 years of age. After age 8, ensure the seatbelt fits correctly. Lap belt across the thighs and shoulder belt across the chest, avoiding the neck. Dress children in thin layers to allow the harness to fit snugly. Use blankets and bring a warmer coat along to put on once you safely reach your destination. Seatbelts are the most effective way to prevent injuries in a crash. Make it a habit and always buckle up.
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11: It's 69 degrees.
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19: 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To keep your home safe, follow a few simple rules. First, stay in the kitchen whenever you are frying, boiling, or broiling food. Don't leave the room, even for a minute. 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While you cook, keep a lid nearby. 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Never throw water on a grease fire. Water will only make the flames spread violently. For small grease fires, you can also use baking soda to smother the flames. Keep a box within reach, but not so close that it could fall onto a burner. Take a look at your stove area. Clear away dish towels, food packaging, and wooden spoons. 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Also, make a habit of turning pot handles inward so they don't stick out where a child could grab them or someone could bump them. 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Loose sleeves, scarves, and apron strings can dangle into flames. Wear short or tight-fitting sleeves when you cook. Finally, avoid multitasking. It might be tempting, but distracted cooking is a leading cause of fires. If you are deep frying, use a thermometer to ensure the oil doesn't get too hot. Focus on the food, stay alert, and keep your kitchen safe.
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22: Before we start, I want to let our listeners know if any part of today's conversation triggers strong emotions, please call the Domestic and Sexual Violence 24-hour hotline at 703-360-7273. Domestic violence myths are widespread, and they can be dangerous. In your work, you both encounter a lot of misinformation about this topic. So let's talk about some of the most common myths and explain why perpetuating them can be harmful. First one. There must be physical abuse occurring in a relationship in order for the violence to be characterized as domestic violence.
23: Frequently, people think of physical violence as the type of domestic violence that they see in media, that they see in news stories. But unfortunately, violence that is experienced verbally and emotionally is actually some of the violence that we see incredibly frequently, both when there is physical violence present and when there is not physical violence present. Domestic violence is about controlling someone, about having power over someone, about harming someone in an intimate partner relationship or family relationship. And so, unfortunately, if physical violence is the only type of violence taking place, people would not necessarily experience domestic violence the way that they do, because it happens in the context of that relationship. right? And so sometimes people experience verbal and emotional abuse, and then eventually that escalates to physical abuse. Other times that physical abuse is never present, but it doesn't change the fact that people experience real fear and real risk of violence escalating.
9: I have heard that sometimes survivors say the emotional abuse is actually worse or longer lasting, has longer lasting effects. Is that true?
4: Yes, absolutely. And the emotional abuse sometimes gets to a point where it really impacts the victim's mental health as well as physical health, and causes, you know, other health issues that they didn't have before because of the level of abuse and control. And emotional abuse, it's not just calling someone names or putting them down, just can go deeper than that. It's the gaslighting, it's, you know, using the family and other family members or friends or children, making that person

0: rest of their support system, family, friends, neighbors, anybody. So it causes really some deep pain to the point where they're experiencing mental health and physical health.
1: Okay. You mentioned mental health. One myth that I hear a lot is that people who engage in domestic violence are mentally ill. Is that, how does that work? How is that a myth?
0: So mental health, I mean, unfortunately, it's something that, you know, is there. It's any sickness. However, it does not cause, in fact, most people who are mentally ill are not violent or do not abuse others. And vice versa, abusers or those who cause harm are not mentally ill. And so definitely mental health does not cause domestic violence, but the victim may experience mental health issues because of the violence that, or because of what's happening to them.
1: Mm-hmm.
2: Yeah, I think that's totally right. And one thing that I think can be a helpful way to frame it is that mental illness is a really broad category of different things. Mm-hmm. Many people experience different forms of mental illness. And we do know that people who use violence in relationships are often people who have experienced some form of violence in their life, whether that is abuse as a child or something that they experienced from a family member. So it's not to say that somebody who is using abuse is always 100% doing everything on purpose and they're doing it because they want to be hurtful to someone. People who use violence against others are human, just like people who experience violence against others. But it does mean that just because someone has a diagnosed mental illness does not mean that they'll be a violent person. And in fact, we actually see that mental illness and as well as other forms of intellectual developmental cognitive disability, people are more likely to experience violence because those are people who are often vulnerable to violence in ways that someone else may not be. And so mental illness is a really broad category. And I think that sometimes we blame domestic violence on the mental illness. But like Ayan said, mental illness is not the cause of domestic violence. And I think that that's really where the myth gets complicated, because plenty of people who are violent towards people in their family may experience something like substance abuse issues, right? But that doesn't excuse the way that they're treating that person. So it can get a little tricky. And I think that that's one of those misconceptions that comes up a lot for me, because folks can feel like, well, if they just got their drinking figured out, or if they just got help or therapy, then they would stop being violent. But there are really important nuances to the types of support that people need when they're causing harm in those relationships, as I'm sure you've discussed on other episodes of the show.
1: That's true. You mentioned alcohol. I'm going to also bring up illicit substances, abuse, misuse. People do blame that a lot. You know, he only isn't violent when he drinks, or she wouldn't harm me if she weren't taking XYZ drug. That's also a myth, correct?
0: Definitely. And unfortunately, victims sometimes believe that as well, that they think, you know, if the person who's causing me harm stops drinking, stops using the drugs, then they're good otherwise. And unfortunately, that is a myth. The drinking of the drugs may increase the frequency of the violence or the severity of it, but does not cause someone to become violent.
1: Okay. Another myth that I hear a lot, I'm not sure how often you guys hear it, but domestic violence only happens to women or people from certain cultures or economic backgrounds.
2: So domestic violence can happen to anybody. Domestic violence can happen to people of any background, any gender, any race, any religion. But one of the things that I do think is important to understand is that because domestic violence is about power and about control, oftentimes people who are experiencing other forms of oppression and discrimination are less likely to be able to see the supports that they need, right? And so a lot of the depictions that we see of domestic violence are men who are harmful to women. And that's not the only form of domestic violence that takes place. Domestic violence can take place in many different contexts. Mm-hmm. And we also do know that there is a relationship between the way that gender shows up in relationships, because people may not have access to the same resources.

0: if they don't have access to power. So, for example, we know that homicides of women are more frequently by an intimate partner than homicides involving men. That is incredibly common. That is incredibly well documented in the United States and also worldwide. There is an element that is really important there to say that women are at a greater risk of homicide by an intimate partner than men. But at the same time, that doesn't mean that women are the only ones experiencing domestic violence. And so it can be really tricky sometimes to really tease that out and really understand. It also has to do with a lot of our cultural expectations, why we believe that, right? We have ideas about what kinds of emotions men are allowed to express, what kinds of emotions women are allowed to express, right?
1: Mm-hmm.
0: For men, oftentimes we see anger or frustration as passionate, right? As, well, I just care so much that I'm so mad, and mm-hmm. that's why I act this way. That's not something that we see for women. Women are supposed to sort of internalize their anger. So that's going to look really different in a relationship, especially looking at relationships that are between people of the same gender. We see this come up too, right? I don't want to say that gender has nothing to do with it or that identity has nothing to do with it, but it is true that anyone can experience domestic violence in a relationship.
1: And domestic and sexual violence services supports, provides resources for all genders, all religions, all races, all ethnicities, sexual identity. I just want to get that out there because I don't want folks to think you only support women or you only support children.
0: And I will just mention, because Ayan said this and I hear her in my brain saying this all the time, is that there is no culture in the world that says you should be abusive towards your partner. I think that that's another place that shows up in terms of culture and gender. Like, there is actually not an acceptance of that. So I want to mention that because I know Ayan has a lot to say.
2: Absolutely. I always say, you know, domestic violence does not discriminate. It doesn't really matter, you know, race, gender, culture, age. And also, to add to what Abby already mentioned, and domestic violence is not always between partners who are in an intimate relationship. It could also be between family, siblings, as well as parent and child. Wanted to add that as well.
1: Okay. You bring up children. That's my next myth. Domestic violence has less impact on younger children because they're not old enough to understand what is happening. Who wants to tackle this one?
2: Children do understand what's happening. Even if they're infants, and sometimes even if they're in their mother's womb, because they hear, they feel the tension, and they know, and it impacts them, impacts their mental health. It causes them fear, anxiety, and the more the frequent the abuse happens, the higher they're at risk of having issues as they grow up, and specifically causes them anxieties, like I said. And so definitely children know. And this is why at DSVS, apart from being all of us being mandated reporters, this is why we always screen for what's happening to the children. When we're talking to our victims, we ask those questions, if they have children under the age of 18, and if so, you know, if they were present during the incident. It's really to talk to them about, you know, give them information and help them with that, but also make sure that the children are protected, because we have a responsibility to make sure that the children are protected as well.
1: So this is true even if they're in another room?
2: Yes, because they can hear things.
0: This is something that comes up quite a bit when we train people on domestic violence or just learning about children and exposure to domestic violence. First off, that there was a lot of research done, particularly in the early 90s through early 2000s, about young children and specifically their developing brain. So if you have incredibly small children, incredibly young children, like a baby who's in the crib, we often thought, well, they don't see the violence, they don't understand the violence, and so the impact on their brain is going to be less than, say, a 10 or 11-year-old who maybe understands that something is wrong. But what we actually learned is that Because those children are so young, their brain is still developing the pathways that allow them to grow and develop. And so when there is stress in the home, when there is screaming, when there is tension, when their primary caregiver is crying all the time, is upset all the time, is stressed all the time, even very young children are experiencing that in a way that is particularly impactful for their brain because their brain isn't developed yet. So it's not that they don't understand the violence itself or don't understand the tension. It has that impact, like Ian was saying. And to your question, Kendra, about even if they don't visually see the violence, a lot of times there's this feeling, well, oh, if the kids were asleep or if they were in the other room, then they can't tell. We actually know that that's not true as well. Our child witness domestic violence coordinator, Brittany Vera, often tells a story when she trains on this about a young child in a program she worked in who said every time the floor shakes, that means mommy's being hit, right? Kids are able to understand what the environment is like.
1: Mm-hmm.
0: Yeah. And so the fact that kids are not visually seeing it, I think sometimes is a way for parents to protect their kids and feel like they're protecting their kids, which of course we want to see. And we know that it's out of love. And also it means that sometimes they're not realizing the impact that it may be having on their kids. And so one of the things that oftentimes our advocates and our counselors will do is really talk to people about, you know, the impact that they may or may not be seeing in their kids. Not to say that they're at fault, but to say that, you know, just because they're in the other room doesn't necessarily mean that they don't know what's going on to some extent. And even if they're not home, they still see the after effect of, you know, maybe there's food on the walls where something was thrown. Maybe everyone in the house seems a lot more tense than when I left for school this morning. Those after effects and impacts, kids can pick up on those things too, in a way that we are not always really aware of unless someone tells us about it.
2: Kids are intuitive more than we think they are. They know what's going on.
1: Yeah,
0: absolutely.
1: We're going to take a quick pause here to remind our listeners that if any part of today's conversation triggers them, they can call the Domestic and Sexual Violence 24-hour hotline at 703-360-7273. So, continuing on this child and domestic violence theme, there's no connection between domestic violence and child abuse, as people who abuse their partners rarely also abuse their children. Myth or fact?
0: This is a complicated one. This is a tricky one. I mean, as I said, I really work in prevention education, so I'm not working with clients one-on-one, so I can sort of, maybe I'll give sort of the broad research and then Ian, you can talk about it a little more on a client-serving basis. We know that there are correlations between people who use violence in their romantic and intimate partner relationships and people who are violent towards children. There's actually also research that it can include violence towards pets in the home as well, which is a little newer. But we know that someone who doesn't have a lot of, who feels like they don't have a lot of control over their actions toward people they love, that may show up with their intimate partner and also show up in their relationships. There are many instances of domestic violence where not of the physical violence. So, it is possible and it does show up that the abuse, that direct abuse of children is not occurring while someone is experiencing domestic violence from their partner. And so it can be really difficult for people to understand those impacts if it doesn't look that way. And when I say people, I mean the people in those relationships. I mean people outside of the relationship. And I even mean our systems, like child protective services, our court system, our law enforcement. It can be really hard for people to do their job in the way that we might expect if there isn't that direct violence towards the children. And that's why it's so important that we educate people in all sorts of different professions about just because the children aren't being physically harmed doesn't mean it's not harmful to live in a home with domestic violence. That's my broad overview, but I think Ian can probably speak more to what that actually looks like for people experiencing violence.
2: Yeah, definitely agree with everything you mentioned. Oftentimes what I hear on our end, our victims saying the person that's causing them harm is only abusive towards them, they're a great parent, they don't harm the children. In fact, sometimes you'll hear them even say they're better parents than I am. And some of that might be true, that they are good parents, that they're not intentionally harming the children, or at least in the eyes of the victim. But what the victim won't see in that is that either way, because they're harming a family member, that, you know, it still is harmful to the children because they're still impacted one way or the other. And then you hear victims who have left the abusive relationship and now co-parenting, and now the issue that they're coming to us with is now the children are being abused because the victim feels that I was the punching bag for so many years. Now my children have become the punching bag. So now they're experiencing the exact control and manipulation and emotional abuse and the physical abuse that I've been experiencing over the years. So this is very complicated. It's definitely not a myth, but it's very complicated question to answer. If a person is harming a loved one, who that loved one really does not matter. That could be their child, that could be their spouse, that could be their own parent. They do have that abusive tendency. They're going to always abuse someone that is close to them. So that's how I nobody see it.
0: And I'll also mention back to our previous conversation about forms of abuse, right? Emotional abuse often involves using children as pawns or using children as a way to control someone. Mm-hmm. So maybe it seems like they're a really good parent because they are constantly being so kind to their kids or constantly caring for the kids in some kind of a way. But also sometimes that can be a way to exert power and control over the other parent, right? To say, you know, you're such a bad parent to our kids. I do all of these things to take care of our children while I am the person who is abusing you. That is itself emotional abuse. And how aware the children are of that can really vary, partially based on just the kids themselves. For example, a 2-year-old may not be able to understand that in a way that a 13-year-old may. But also using kids as a way to control the other person can really have a significant impact on a person's emotional well-being, and may or may not look like quote unquote good parenting, when it's actually just, you know, trying to sort of gain the allegiance of the children, so that they can be used against the victim.
1: If your relationship is violent, should we recommend that you seek couples counseling?
0: I apologize to laugh. The reason I laughed is that this is one of those myths that's really, I really think people don't have a great understanding of what couples counseling entails, to mm-hmm. be fair, mm-hmm. right? I think conflict in a marriage, couples counseling is what you do. But couples counseling is a type of mental health intervention that requires buy-in from both participants. And if one person in the relationship is going into couples counseling, not intending to change the way they do things, or saying they intend to change the way they do things, but still planning to maintain that power and control over the other person,
1: mm-hmm.
0: therapy will not work for that couple. Because couples counseling, both people have to come and be willing to identify what are the things I can be doing better, what are the things that I can address, right? And so with domestic violence, definitely there's a need for some kind of intervention. But it is very different in the way that it's approached clinically. And I'm not a clinician, to be very clear. But my understanding from our many wonderful clinicians here at Domestic and Sexual Violence Services and elsewhere is that power differential makes it really hard to access that kind of intervention.
2: I definitely agree. I'm not a clinician either. And oftentimes, what I hear from the victims is couples counseling is to go in and change someone else. So it's either the person causing harm asking to go to couples counseling to change the victim, or vice versa, the victim requesting this couples counseling. So it's not a mutual agreement. It's going in there. We're going in there to change you so that things can be better. So that's why it won't work. And oftentimes when victims ask us, you know, Do you think this is a good idea? We normally recommend as victim advocates that they seek counseling for themselves first and then see if that's something that they want to do. Because it's really important that they understand what's going on with them and you know, try to be in a place where they're empowered to make an informed decision so that they can then say, yes, I'm ready to go to counseling with the person that's causing me harm or not. But it's never a good idea, in other words.
0: Okay. Yeah. And I will also say just one more thing about that as well, is that couples counseling can unfortunately be used by someone as a tool to continue that power and control, right? If you're seeking counseling by yourself, you have the confidentiality of a therapist,
1: mm-hmm.
0: and you are able to speak to things. If your partner, who is violent towards you, is always there when you're seeking that therapist, they can turn that around on you, right? Well, the therapist said you should be doing X, Y, or Z things, whether or not that's actually what the therapist is recommending. And so it can actually be a pretty dangerous dynamic, because it brings an additional person into the relationship who has authority and has expertise and has knowledge. And so it's also important from my side of the house that we're also teaching people who provide therapy and mental health support what to do when someone comes to couples counseling and they suspect there might be domestic violence, because it really requires that different kind of approach.
1: Okay. If you're in a violent relationship, you should leave.
0: This is the big one. This is the one. This is the whole job. Ion, you want to go first on this one?
2: So first and foremost, we never say that to a victim. If they leave or stay, in fact, what we always say is that we're here to support them regardless of what they decide.
1: Mm-hmm.
2: And their safety is the priority. And sometimes leaving might not be safest. And sometimes staying might not be safest. So they can only gauge that. All we can do is really help them navigate that so they can make a decision. You know, yes, we all wish everyone to leave an abusive relationship and live free from abuse. But again, leaving might not be the answer, because it depends on that relationship, depends on their beliefs, depends on what they want to do. I've heard victims say, oh, divorce is not an option for me because of my beliefs.
1: Mm-hmm.
2: And what do you do then, right? So it's really important that we think about that decision comes from them. It's not what we think as advocates or as society. But as service providers or advocates, we're here to help them where they're at, whether they're staying in that relationship or whether they're leaving. We're here to support them regardless.
1: So you're giving them options.
2: Giving them options. Safety plan is a big one. We, in fact, do safety planning at every step where they're at, whether they're staying in the relationship, whether they're leaving, or whether they've left already and they're, you know, co-parenting, for example. So we're revisiting that safety plan at every stage, because of the reason that we're at, you know, we're letting them make that decision whether they leave or stay. We give them that autonomy and they decide for themselves what's best for them. They are the experts for them, you know, of their situation.
1: And leaving isn't always that simple, right?
2: No, it is not. And everybody's situation is different. Sometimes you're meeting with a victim who, if they left, things would be worse. They're in more danger if they have left. Again, they know their situation better than you. So but that doesn't mean as an advocate, we say, okay, then stay then. We never, use words that are deciding. In other words, like, mm-hmm. you know, stay or leave. They have to say that. Mm-hmm. They have to make that decision. We just let them know if you stayed, you know, what does that look like? What would you need to be safe? So like you help them safety plan, not necessarily tell them what to do.
1: Mm-hmm.
0: And I will add, when someone decides to leave, that can be the most dangerous time in mm-hmm. a relationship. And this is something that a lot of people don't know. both people who are experiencing violence and people who may have a loved one or care about someone, that if that decision to leave, if they make that decision, that is one of the times where violence can be most severe and concerning, partially because if you think about it, if someone's in a relationship where their partner is exerting a lot of control over them, and then they figure out that that person is trying to leave, they're going to start feeling out of control, right? Mm-hmm. They're going to feel like I'm losing control of the situation. And so they may be more erratic in the way that they respond, and they may escalate the ways that they try to exert control. And we also, unfortunately, know that when we review the research and we look at domestic violence homicides, very frequently, people who are killed by their partner, they are either in the process of leaving, or their partner sees that they may have made a decision or made steps towards leaving. And, you know, I think a lot of times with family members and friends and people who want to help someone who's in a relationship, that's really important for them to know, because when someone makes that decision, planning for their safety, like Ayana's speaking about, is even more important oftentimes than maybe safety planning has been previously, because they know what their partner is like, they know what their partner will do. And in addition to that, you know, people may not know that that actually might be the thing that escalates things. And so if you have someone in your life, or if you are yourself experiencing violence and have made that decision of wanting to leave, we really recommend you call our hotline at 703-360-7273. You can either speak with someone on our hotline right away, or you can make an appointment with an advocate to talk about what are some of the things to consider to make sure that you are as safe as possible. Because we are going to listen to you, and we are going to hear what you have to say about what your concerns are. But also, we might help you think of some things that maybe you haven't considered. And that's just because this is our job. This is what we do. And so we are not going to tell you to do one thing or another, but we are going to help you when safety planning to think about what are some of the considerations that you might need to make to keep you as safe as possible.
1: It's not rape if it's your partner that does it, your spouse.
0: This is a huge myth. And, you know, one of the hardest things is that legally in the state of Virginia and in much of the United States, that was true until the early 2000s, that if there was no evidence of physical violence, like an injury, that someone in a marriage could not allege or seek legal remedy if they had been raped by their spouse. That's not true. Sexual violence is sexual violence, whether or not it's in a marriage or in a relationship. That said, a lot of times people who are experiencing sexual violence in an intimate partner relationship may not identify it that way.
1: Mm-hmm.
0: And that's because of those dynamics of that relationship. And so it can be tricky working with folks because, they might not even realize that the, sexual violence they're experiencing is rape or is sexual abuse or sexual violence, because they are experiencing all sorts of different forms of violence and manipulation around that.
2: I definitely agree. Sexual violence is sexual violence. And even spouses have to still ask consent. They have to still consent to engaging. And that consent can end in the middle of it as well. And they have to stop. So it's, and also they have to consent to what that entails, right? That intimacy, what's involved,
1: mm-hmm.
2: What acts, and so on. I've also, as a victim advocate, have heard victims report their person that's causing them harm using religion as a form of demanding to have to force them to have sex. That it's a duty that they have to perform when they don't wish to. And so for them, they may see that as coercion or what have you, but, you know, the more you dig deeper and ask the question, it's, sexual violence, because they're performing an act that they don't want to.
1: Any forms of domestic violence that are myths? Any other myths that I've missed that you guys see a lot?
0: I feel like we've covered quite a few of them. Let me think.
2: That the person who's causing harm, oftentimes let family and friends and others, or makes them believe that the victim is mentally unstable. And the victim might be experiencing emotional distress maybe at the time, or some mental health issues at the time because of the abuse. Mm-hmm. So a lot of times there is a myth where people think, you know, the victim must be crazy or must be mentally ill. And that's why this is happening.
0: I will add, I think the idea that just because abuse happened a long time ago, it doesn't matter, or it's something that people sort of get over, or that someone's in a relationship so long, it's kind of too late. You know, sometimes there's this feeling of if someone's been in a relationship where there's been different forms of violence for a very long time, people get sort of adjust to it. And that's not true. I think sometimes for friends and family members, it can be hard to understand why someone stays in a relationship with abuse. And so when they see abuse, it's like, well, that's just always been what that marriage has looked like, or that relationship has looked like. You know, they're always very volatile, or they're always very, they have a lot of conflict. And so it can be particularly hard for people who've been in that kind of relationship for a long time to seek support around domestic violence, because their friends, families, loved ones might sort of be like, well, isn't this kind of how it's been? And so when they start to speak about it and try to seek support, it can be hard for them in a way that may look different than someone who is in a newer relationship that escalates, right? And so at any time, if you've experienced violence in your relationship and you need support, even if that relationship is over, even if that relationship has changed, right? Someone who has gone through the legal process of getting a divorce, but is still experiencing abuse from the court, from custody, right? Having to share custody, you have to co-parent, right? Just because you didn't seek support at the beginning of the abuse, or just because you can always reach out to us, you can always seek support, and you deserve to be able to feel safe and to get help for the times that you didn't feel safe, even if those times happened a long time ago.
1: Okay. Abby, I'm letting you have the final word today. That'll do it for this episode of Unscripted Conversations about Sexual and Domestic Violence. 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
4: It's 122.
5: It's 70 degrees.
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9: Welcome to The Informed Consumer, providing the latest tips and tools to assist consumers in making informed decisions from the Fairfax County Consumer Affairs Branch. Today's topic, choosing a dry cleaner. The following is a list of suggestions that you may find useful when bringing your clothes to a dry cleaner. At the cleaners. When you take your clothes to be cleaned, remove everything from all pockets and look over the garments carefully for stains. If there are stains to be removed, point them out to the clerk and provide as much information about them as you can, including what caused the stain and how long it has been on the fabric. Be sure to tell about any area of fabric on which there may be hidden spots, particularly where there has been a spill of a sugar-containing substance, such as a soft drink, white wine, or fruit juice. The clerk should mark stains, noting what caused them and how long they've been there. In addition, you should tell the clerk about any stain removal methods that you have tried at home. The best approach is to pin a tag to the stain to ensure all needed information is available. Ask about costs. Find out if the amount includes any special services, like waterproofing, that you have not been told about and don't want. If a service isn't needed, ask that it not be done, and that your bill be adjusted accordingly. 1 hour service usually includes only basic cleaning, and should not be used for garments that require special attention. In general, it's better not to ask for faster than normal turnaround, unless you absolutely must have the garment immediately. Hang on to your ticket. In case something goes wrong, the ticket will be your proof of the items you brought in and the treatment you agreed to pay for. When you pick up your cleaned clothes, bring your ticket with you. Take a few minutes to look over your clothes, checking to see that they are pressed properly, including lapels and collars lying flat, and pleats are straight and crisp. Make sure the clothes aren't missing any buttons and are in overall good condition before you pay for the cleaning and leave the shop. If things go wrong. Sometimes clothes are damaged in the dry cleaning process, and occasionally they are lost. The remedy depends on who is responsible. Dry cleaning problems may be caused by any of three sources. The dry cleaner. If damaged because a dry cleaner uses a cleaning process not authorized by the care label, or doesn't use reasonable care, for instance, damages a garment in the pressing process, the damage is the dry cleaner's fault. The manufacturer of the garment. If a garment is damaged through proper cleaning by a process authorized on the care labels, it is the manufacturer's fault. If a stain or other damage you've caused can't reasonably be expected to be cured, then it's your fault. If you believe your dry cleaner is responsible for a problem, such as a missed stain or a new one, ask that the work be redone. A reputable shop will be happy to do it over at no cost. The Fair Claims Guide, published by the Dry Cleaning and Laundry Institute, or DLI, and widely used by dry cleaners, consumers, and mediators, says a dry cleaner is obliged to pay you the replacement costs of the garment only after adjustment for its condition and based on the unused portion of its life expectancy. The guide includes life expectancy tables, for example, 2 years for a tie and 3 years for a woman's blouse. If the shop admits an error that resulted in permanent damage to your garment, the shop should pay you for the garment and should waive cleaning charges. If the dry cleaner denies responsibility for a permanently damaged item, you can ask the shop to send the garment to DLI's Textile Analysis Laboratory for a determination of responsibility. You can't submit the garment yourself, but a dry cleaner that is a member of DLI can submit it for a fee. In many cases, DLI is able to determine the cause of damage. If DLI determines that the garment is defective or if its care label is incorrect, then you can take the garment, along with the laboratory report, to the store where you purchased the garment and ask for a refund. The store should reimburse you. The store can sometimes return the defective or mislabeled item to its manufacturer, but not always. If DLI determines that the dry cleaner is at fault, then DLI will notify the dry cleaner. Dry cleaners, especially if the dry cleaner is a DLI member, will usually cooperate with a DLI laboratory judgment and compensate you according to the Fair Claims Guide. The DLI process is often helpful. However, the cleaner won't always be blamed, even if it did a below-standard job. For example, if your garment comes back with a stain that the shop caused to be permanently set, DLI probably won't know whether the shop could have succeeded by using a better sequence of stain removal steps. Furthermore, even if the stain could have been removed by the optimum procedure, DLI may not be able or inclined to say that the procedure your shop used and failed using it was an unreasonable or negligent approach. If you can't reach agreement with the shop, you can complain to a local government consumer agency or the Better Business Bureau. If a shop refuses to send a garment for analysis to DLI, these offices will help you submit the garment. Remember these points for using and keeping a dry cleaner. Do clerks thoroughly inquire about stains when you drop off garments and carefully note information you provide? Can clerks give coherent answers when you ask about the feasibility of removing difficult stains? Are your clothes ready when promised? Do the clothes look and smell clean? Were the clothes pressed properly? Does the staff seem to have an efficient system for finding your garments when you come to pick them up? Thanks for listening to The Informed Consumer. For more information on this topic, or if you feel that you've been a victim of a scam, please contact the Consumer Affairs Branch at 703-222-8435 or visit our website at www.fairfaxcounty.gov/consumer. Informed Consumer is produced by the Fairfax County, Virginia government.
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5: It's 70 degrees.
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17: Here is your latest forecast this Monday. The temperature is currently 66 and we have wind at 2 miles per hour out of the north-northeast and clouds. The rest of the day, some sun and 72 with a gentle breeze. Tonight, a wind around 5 miles per hour out of the west-northwest and clear skies with lows around 57. Tomorrow, sunny with a light breeze and a temperature near 79. Moving into Wednesday, about the same with a high of 84 and mostly sunny. 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
19: 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Participants in the program also have the option to lease rather than buy the system. 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The Fairfax County Department of Transportation invites residents and visitors to take part in the second annual Nova Loop Trail Puzzle Hunt, a free, self-guided outdoor adventure that combines exploration, problem-solving, and recreation. Participants who register by September 30th will be entered into a special early registration prize drawing. The puzzle hunt begins October 1st and continues throughout November, giving participants 2 months to discover the Nova Loop Trail at their own pace. Whether they prefer to walk, run, bike, scoot, or roll, participants can explore as much or as little of the trail as they choose. Created by the Solving Fun Puzzle Pals, the hunt features puzzles spread across 9 segments of the roughly 70-mile Nova Loop Trail, which connects 8 trails across Northern Virginia. Each puzzle leads participants to a location where they'll find clues that ultimately lead to the final challenge. In total, there are 30 individual puzzles across all 9 segments, plus one final puzzle. Before the clues are released on October 1st, participants can explore the loop and use the map's color-coded segments to decide which one they'd like to tackle first. Registration is free, with several chances to win prizes throughout the hunt, including weekly drawings and a special prize for participants who complete all the puzzles. Ready to get started? Sign up by September 30th to be entered into the special early registration prize drawing, then download the puzzles starting October 1st and begin your adventure. 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If you are paying with a check or money order, you can also put your payment in the secure, red drop boxes at the Fairfax County Government Center or put it in the book drops at 6 library locations between September 19th and October 5th. If you decide to pay in person at the Fairfax County Government Center, Suite 223, be prepared to wait in line. Tax offices are open from 8 a.m. to 4:30 p.m. on weekdays, and we will offer extended hours for service in person or by phone on Friday, September 29th, to Thursday, October 5th, from 8 a.m. to 6 p.m., weekdays only. 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Participants will explore how shifting energy use during peak times can generate revenue, lower operating costs, and support a more resilient grid, turning what is traditionally seen as a cost burden into a strategic asset. The fall social is from 9:30 to 11:30 a.m. at the Noman M. Cole Jr. Water Recycling Facility, located at 9399 Richmond Highway in Lorton. 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
5: It's 70 degrees.
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21: 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Remembering all the details of your health situation and relaying it to 911 is difficult even on a normal day, and is only worse during an emergency crisis. Steve McMurr, 911 System Administrator, suggests that you provide Fairfax County's 911 this information ahead of time by completing a voluntary personal emergency health profile.
22: 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So you can provide, by going to a web browser page, information about your medications, other information about your health profile that you would want the county to know in the time of an emergency. 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
21: 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The Emergency Health Profile is voluntary and is just another way to assist first responders. 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
1: Hello, and welcome to Unscripted, conversations about sexual and domestic violence, a podcast featuring employees and subject matter experts from domestic and sexual violence services and partner organizations discussing all aspects of interpersonal violence while providing prevention strategies, solutions, and resources for support for residents of Fairfax County. I'm your host, Kendra Lee. On this episode of Unscripted, I'm with Youth Education and Outreach Specialist Deborah Miller and Children's Counselor Abrishiel Glazer, both with Domestic and Sexual Violence Services, and Kimberlyn Pena, Social Services Specialist in the Fairfax Falls Church Community Services Board, to better understand teen dating violence. Deborah, Abrishiel, Kimberlyn, welcome to Unscripted, and thanks for being on the podcast today.
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1: Before we get started, I want to let our listeners know if any part of today's conversation triggers strong emotions, please call the Domestic and Sexual Violence 24-hour hotline at 703-360-7273. In a perfect world, we would never utter the words teen dating violence, but this world is far from perfect, and this type of violence is commonplace. In fact, 1 in 5 women and 1 in 7 men report they first face abuse like rape, physical violence, or stalking between ages 11 and 17, often setting them up for toxic, abusive, or violent relationships in the future. Let's break down this phenomenon. Deborah, what is teen dating violence?
24: So teen dating violence is any behavior that harms a current or former dating partner. So there's this misconception that, oh, well, if you just break up with them, the violence will go away. But we know that that's not true. So it can happen with an ex, which is why we also say former dating partner as well. And we know that sometimes leaving is the most dangerous part of the relationship too.
1: Okay, so is teen dating violence different from violence in adult relationships?
24: So a lot of the behaviors can look the same, like physical violence, emotional and verbal abuse, financial abuse, digital abuse, stalking. All of those things happen in both kinds of violent relationships. However, teens are in a unique position because they might be less experienced with relationships, especially if this is their first relationship, or maybe they've seen unhealthy or abusive relationships in the adults in their lives. So they're basing their experience of relationships off of the people around them, the adults around them, maybe movies and TV shows as well. And so they don't have much to compare it to of, oh, this is my healthy relationship. This is different from that. So they're all learning from each other and learning about what a relationship is as it continues, which puts them at unique risk.
23: Yeah, and I also think that even with that, what also makes teen dating violence kind of unique too is that everything with social media, like if it's kind of molding what they think, what's being perceived within their peers and in their school and their communities of like peer-to-peer of what is normal? What are the norms of the relationship? So once they kind of go into social media, then like going on the reels on Instagram or Snapchat or TikTok, you know, and then their algorithm based on what they're seeing continues to echo that. So they kind of get into a loop too with social media of what's being perceived as a normal relationship at that age of being a teen. So I think that's also just like a very unique time too with social media going on so involved in the relationship dynamics.
25: Yeah, they're very impressionable at that age and their brains are still developing. They're still kind of learning in general. So just like both of you said, it's just everything that's around them and it's just implanted in them.
24: What are some of the unique warning signs that a teen might be involved in some violent or abusive relationship, dating relationship? What should parents or caregivers be looking for?
2: So one could be unexplained injuries, right? So maybe there's a bruise, which we might see visually, and you say, what's that from? And it just doesn't seem to match up. So maybe they said, oh, I just tripped and fell, but it doesn't look like the kind of bruise that you would get from a fall. So that would be a very like in your face warning sign. Well, most of them are very subtle, if they even show at all, right? How many of us, when we were teens,

0: fine and anything could have happened that day, but no matter what, it was fine, quote unquote. The same is true for teens. And so we might notice their personality change. So maybe they were very outgoing before and now they're keeping to themselves. Or maybe the friends they used to talk to, they're not talking to anymore, or their grades are slipping, or they're skipping practice. That could be a clue that a lot of things are going on, not just teen dating violence, but it's definitely a clue to check in with the teen in your life and see what's going on.
1: And might they not even know what some of this is? Like, I'm thinking about love bombing, which I didn't know what it was until I started working with the county. But that sort of looks like it's good behavior. They might be showering you with gifts. They're telling you as soon as you get together that you're the love of their life. Like, this might to a teen sound great. They may not even know some of these things are bad, right?
2: Yeah, I was literally gonna like comply as well. Like, love bombing, it can look like maybe, I think like random or maybe expensive gifts, or maybe they're getting, you know, a lot of, the relationship is just moving at a speed they're not comfortable with, and they don't really know like what to do with that because they're not ready for it, but there's like a lot of intense emotion going on. Plus, you know, naturally there's like, just natural like hormones and getting used to know what is the relationship, where are my boundaries looking like at this moment. So yeah, I think love bombing and, you know, and maybe even subtle manipulation of emotions can come into play too with a partner. So I think those are some signs. And also if their appetite is changing or their sleep patterns are changing too, like if they're maybe showing signs of even depression or just heightened anxiety, if they're dropping plans or wanting to be more isolated just to be with their partner, you know, can potentially, I think, be some signs to look out for too.
3: Yeah. And I think when it comes to the signs and like as parents to be aware of and seeing some of those different things, honestly, just talking to them and seeing like along with those signs of just like, hey, like I've seen some changes, or just even trying to not even point out changes, just kind of get into your teen's life. Like, ask them how things are going. Who are their friends now? What's changed? And that's sometimes can be some of those signs of like somebody they were really close with, or, you know, their moods are going up and down. Like one moment they're really good with, their partners or friends. And then all of a sudden something drastic changes, and then there might be going back to like, oh no, everything's great. Like, what are you talking about? Right. So just kind of being aware and just kind of getting in their lives and talking to them.
1: Kimberlyn, you worked a previous job with the Spanish-speaking teen community. Were the challenges different for them?
2: I think, you know, yes, in the sense that I think continuously youth are trying to balance two cultures simultaneously and two sets of expectations simultaneously. You know, a lot in Spanish-speaking countries, communities, dating is not even really talked about. Or, you know, there's the concept of machismo, which is very much patriarchal and male-dominated. Like, men have these specific roles. Men have the specific power dynamic within relationship. There's also, like, a layer of, like, religious beliefs as well that come into play. So I think youth that are, you know, here and now facing like dating, I guess, whatever the norms are now here, but going back home and maybe not able to have those conversations with the parents, and maybe parents not knowing how to navigate those conversations or have the skills to conversation, just because, you know, in previous generations, they also weren't taught. So it kind of like goes into like a generational way, like how do we have these conversations, and just being comfortable to have those conversations too. When it comes to dating as well.
1: Okay. And so you're saying conversations, and I'm hearing, you know, talking with your parents or parents talking with your teens, but what other help is out there for teens? Like, do they have difficulty seeking help if they realize that something is wrong and they don't want to talk to their parents? Who should they talk to? What help's out there? What's available?
0: So first, I would say the 24-hour domestic and sexual violence hotline in Fairfax County, which is 703-360-7273, is a resource for them for just talking through, you know, I don't know what's going on in my relationship or even my friend's relationship. And there's also, you know, a lot of teens might not pick up the phone and call these days, but if they're not comfortable

0: people doing that, there are resources like the national organization Love is Respect. Not only do they have a lot of good one pagers and information on their website about dating, including a Is My Relationship Healthy or Unhealthy quiz, they also have an online chat hotline. So teens can text or type directly into that chat, which if they're not comfortable talking to a person, you know, verbally, that could be another option for them as well.
1: And Love is Respect, their website is loveisrespect.org.
0: Correct.
1: Abrishiel, you're a children's counselor, so counseling is an option, especially if their relationship has already turned violent. But how do they find you? How do they know you exist? And are they open to talking to a counselor? And if so, are there special tools that you have to use that you wouldn't use for an adult?
2: So a lot of our referrals come through schools, actually. So, whether they're transferred from some sort of like CPS or things like that. But a lot of times when my teens are coming to me, they have told like a friend, in a space, or, they talk to a school counselor, a school social worker. Lots of times kids are more, comfortable talking to like a trusted teacher to kind of get those things over, and it gets passed to the counselor, and so they're able to kind of reach out to us, just like Deborah was saying, our hotline, and then getting connected to counseling services as they come into services with me. It really just depends on the kid. Lots of times they are a little guarded because their parents are bringing them in, and they don't want to they don't want their parents to know what's happening or things like that. So really, it just takes some time for them to get comfortable and knowing that it's a safe space. And I tell my clients all the time, they're like, hey, if we're having conversations, this is a space for you. This is a safe space. Even if you want to tell me that your parents are getting on your nerves, we can do that. And I can't tell them. That's how confidentiality works, right?
1: Mm-hmm.
2: Unless it was a little bit further and the violence towards them or somebody else. So we have those conversations and just kind of meeting them where they're at and not pushing them to have those things. But lots of times when they don't want to talk, it's more of just kind of like psychoeducation and giving them the facts of like what things are so they can see it for themselves. And they usually open up.
1: We're going to pause here to remind our listeners that if any part of today's conversation triggers them, they can call the Domestic and Sexual Violence 24-hour hotline at 703-360-7273. Let's break down this link that if you experience abuse or violence at an early age as a teenager, that it sets you up at higher likelihood of abuse in your adult relationships. Can you talk about that a little bit?
0: Sure. So the statistic you mentioned at the beginning, with that 11 to 17 year old range and how many were more likely to experience it as an adult, that is very strong for men and for women. So regardless of gender and of course, without intervention, without prevention, which is why that is so important. Part of the reason, there's many reasons, but could be that if this is the relationship that they know that they've experienced, then how do they know that their future relationships should look different? So if this is the only type of relationship I know and no one's told me otherwise, then maybe I'm not going to think that my next relationship is any worse. Maybe it's a little bit better. So it's like the last one is abusive. This is unhealthy. Maybe that's okay. And so not really having something to compare it to that says this is that gold standard that I'm looking for can be one of the many barriers and reasons why that could happen.
2: Yeah. And this is why it's so important to have prevention work and counseling as well, right? Because then they're able to see what a healthy relationship does look like. As we went back to, like, they see their friends and their relationships, or they might even see family members and things like that. If they're all they're seeing around them is unhealthy relationships, that becomes their normal. So really it's just kind of that psychoeducation of like, what is a healthy relationship? What, is respect? What is, the things that just overall, what is respect, for them?
1: Consent, boundaries.
2: All of those things all together and what is healthy.
1: Yes. So you guys are talking prevention. So let's go there. I know Fairfax County Domestic and Sexual Violence Services has a teen advocates program, and they also have HIPE, which Deborah, I'm going to let you explain what the acronym stands for. And those are prevention programs. Talk to me about them. What are they and how do they provide prevention?
0: So the Teen Advocates program is an after school program that meets twice a month during the school year. And they sign up themselves. So they apply and to be a part of this program across Fairfax County, grades 7 through 12. And they not only learn about dating violence, consent, healthy relationships, to be leaders among their peers and experts that are able to address this issue, but they also plan community-wide events to spread awareness about it. So in the past, we've had art events where we do arts and crafts that are related to relationships. We've done talent shows. We've done a game show where they, even basketball, we were able to connect back to learning about consent and healthy relationships. So they create the event that they want to see and they lead it. So it's a great opportunity for them not just to learn about such an important issue, but also build their leadership skills. Mm-hmm. And then HIPE stands for the Healthy Youth Prevention and Education Project. And it's an 8-session curriculum where they learn about dating violence, victim blaming and bystander intervention, consent and healthy sexuality, gender roles and stereotypes, relationship values, self-esteem and jealousy, and healthy communication. And it can be requested as all 8 in a row, which we do advise, but it can also be standalone sessions if your teen group or youth group is not able to commit to all 8 sessions.
1: Is that through schools or it can be through community organizations?
0: Anywhere in Fairfax.
1: Okay.
0: Yeah. So anyone who has a class or a group of people who think they could benefit from this between that 7th to 12th grade range, they can request, and it's a free service. And you and I can talk about ways to figure out what sessions you're looking for, what would work best for your group, and work together on what could be most beneficial.
1: Kimberlyn, any special prevention strategies you've used both in your previous job at Second Story or your current job with the CSP?
3: Yeah, previously with supporting, overseeing a teen center and after school programs, it was a lot of inviting and reinforcing relationships with partners. So, of course, we had Deborah come in and her team and even support in doing the pilot program of FILAS, which is the HIPE version but for Spanish speakers. And it was really great, you know, to be part of focus groups to support and making that curriculum. So not only with guest speakers and inviting them over, but also talking about different topics in general, like online safety and drug misuse prevention. But I think there's so much you can do at talking at youth. So sometimes prevention looks very different and it can be very creative. So sometimes, like, yes, education is very important and it has an aspect to it, especially with working with youth. But it's also in general reducing risk factors, like mm-hmm. within the community that they're living in. But also to promote the more protective factors. So like youth want to get involved and they need to be involved in something fun, but obviously, you know, still have supervision when they're doing their activities, where they can like build these connections. They can try to find who's in their support system in a healthy way and for them just to not feel as isolated. And so now in my current position, one of my roles is to be the youth team lead for Fairfax County Prevention Coalition. And so as the youth team lead, I work with different teams in the county of raising their voices, of trying, very similar to HIPE in the sense, but it's more more of the mental health resources and the substance misuse prevention. So mm-hmm. to promote mental health resources, talking about the stigma, but also reduce the risk of youth even using in the first place, and talking about that, and they can lead their own activities as well. And so, yeah, so, and it, again, it can be just exposing them to opportunities they didn't even know existed, like exposing them to post high school education opportunities, or taking them to field trips, or just, again, making sure that they know that there's so much opportunity out there, instead of just saying no to something, or just like no to drug, you know, which is a common thing, you know, I think everyone's heard growing up, but saying yes to something more positive. And I think when you think of prevention, it has a lot of layers to it. And it takes a lot of partnerships and a lot of reinforcing to just share with teens just the many resources, but also have a trusted adult to help them guide through them.
0: Abrishiel, by the time you see the teens, they've already experienced violence. So what techniques are you using to prevent future violence?
2: So a little bit of what I said a little earlier, but specifically, I do use the education piece to kind of, at that point, they're able to really understand what it is between like a healthy relationship with unhealthy.
0: Mm-hmm.
2: Getting them to really look at their own lives and their own relationships and how that kind of lines up to what those things can be. When I said previously of kind of meeting them where they are is just kind of getting them to talk about like what they feel like is a healthy relationship versus not, instead of me just kind of teaching and throwing things at them. And then kind of a lot of most of my clients don't like to do it. But some really do. They like, we do a little bit of like role playing and talking about what things look like, within their relationships and kind of what are their, goals ahead. So we talk about like what relationship would you want to have? What relationship, or how would you like to be treated? How would you like to feel in a different type of relationship? And we go beyond just kind of like the dating aspect. We go beyond, like just like a boyfriend, girlfriend type of thing, right? We talk about friendships around, we talk about family relationships, we talk about other types of relationships around and kind of who to trust and kind of put those things in. So a mixture of different things and within the therapy setting.
0: Okay. An emerging topic, and I use the word emerging in quotes, in the teen dating violence sphere is digital abuse. But it seems like it has just exploded out of proportion in a really quick amount of time. So we could talk about that a little bit and why we think it's suddenly a thing that is overwhelming, and also what we can do to prevent teens and to protect them from digital abuse. Deborah, I'm going to go to you first.
2: That's fine. So I will say, technology is a way that teens communicate almost just as much as they're communicating in person.
0: Mm-hmm.
2: And so with the growth of technology, so are teen relationships, from friendships to romantic relationships. So they're not just talking face to face. Now they're FaceTiming, they're DMing or direct messaging, they're texting, and they're posting on each other's social media. And so there's so many different ways for them to stay connected with each other, which can be a great thing for making connections and feeling less isolated. But then unfortunately can also come with that more unfortunate side of being a space for violence and unhealthy and toxic relationships. And so it can do a lot of good, but then it can also leave a lot of room for that stuff. And so they can be misused. And so I think it's important to have really honest conversations with teens about privacy and boundaries online, because you think about, oh, of course you need boundaries in a relationship, but or boundaries when it comes to sex and consent, but digital boundaries are incredibly important too. You know, how often are we going to text each other? Is there a certain time of night where we're not going to text and we're going to go to sleep? Are we going to follow each other's locations? Are we comfortable with that? Is someone feeling pressured to do that? And so I wouldn't say that it's necessarily the technology that inherently allows it to happen, but rather it's just another space where teens are. And so, of course, it's going to be another space where violence also happens.
3: I was just going to add a quick, like, they're just exposed to it more. I tell parents all the time that, you know, growing up, there was less technology. So you were kind of like, you had to actually go see people, or you had to wait until going to school to talk to people. There was less access for other people to kind of use that digital space to get to it. But that's where our teens are. They're fully engulfed in the technology. That's how they grew up. That's so that it's been kind of their whole lives. So I think it's when I tell parents, and just kind of on that aspect of like understanding that they're at a different level, right? They are exposed to more. They understand more, and they're in that space and kind of meeting them where they are and kind of understanding that space a little bit more, so you can help with that prevention and open discussion. Yeah, I totally agree with you both. And also, like, I think with online, because of that lack of in-person, there's just so much anonymity that can go behind and like just talking to someone in a virtual space. Like, I think sometimes it's hard, for anyone, but you know, especially youth as they're growing up with this, to have that connection of like what you're doing online and, you know, what's said behind a screen can then have a physical consequence in your real life. So I think just also, that gap sometimes of just doing a lot behind a screen and, someone thinking they could stay anonymous, but like, no, everything on the internet, you know, can be traced and stuff. So I think that's also just another aspect to it too.
1: This is a great conversation, but unfortunately we're going to have to wrap things up. So I'm going to get from all of you final thoughts. Abricio, I'm going to start with you. Final thoughts on this topic.
2: Final thoughts. Honestly, it's just kind of being aware and knowing that every child, they have their worth. They are entitled to their privacy. They're entitled to kind of trusting relationships and just knowing all of those things, being aware of the people you're talking to, people you're engaged with, and just overall just kind of educating. I tell teens all the time, educate yourselves because other people will tell you the wrong things. So just kind of following all of this.
1: Kimberlyn?
3: I think mine would be kind of like in two parts. One, that youth need space where they feel like they belong. They need a trusted, community or a sense of like a safety network where they can go to if they ever have these hard, things come up in their lives. But mm-hmm. also I think as adults in the community, we have to also be open and learn about how to communicate with youth in a non-judgmental way. Because mm-hmm. I think the moment you kind of come to youth and then they feel like you're judging, like things are going to shut down real quickly and that communication can change. So I think it's also up to adults in the community to educate ourselves on these topics, learn how to communicate in a non-judgmental way, and just look out for one another. Like all of our youth, like all youth should be seen as our youth to take care for. And so, you know, if it means someone in a community center, at an after school program, at a wherever other space you go to, like we can all do our part to support them and teen dating and prevention, teen dating violence and other topics too.
1: Deborah, I'm going to let you have the last word.
0: Well, I fully echo what both of them have said already. But yeah, definitely with the judgmental piece, we want to be curious, not judgmental. So we want to ask questions. We want to say, tell me more about that. But we don't want them to feel like we're judging them, because the second they feel like we're not going to understand, that they're going to close up. So be curious, not judgmental. And also making sure that they know that our care for them is not conditional, that even if they do something that we might not do or we might disagree with, it's not going to change how we show up for them. And I think that's so important, because our youth want to feel heard and they want to feel supported. And if they feel like that support is conditional, we're not going to be the ones that they come to you for mm-hmm. that help and assistance. And so making sure that we can show up for them continually, and that we're going to do what we say we're going to do, and let them know that we're a safe space for them to fall back on whenever they might need us.
1: Okay. That'll do it for this episode of Unscripted, Conversations About Sexual and Domestic Violence. 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
5: It's 2:14.
6: It's 71 degrees.
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8: 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News Center also has more details about what to do regarding downed trees on roads, sidewalks, and power lines. 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
10: 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Does the plan require that you obtain pre-approval prior to a scheduled hospital admission? What is the cost to you if you visit a medical provider who doesn't participate in your plan? What is the maximum lifetime medical benefit you may receive? Keep a log to list and date your medical visits, tests, and prescriptions. Later, your notes will refresh your memory and help you double-check the accuracy of the bills you receive. Before a hospitalization, contact the hospital's billing department and ask what the room and board charge covers. Avoid additional fees by bringing some items, like slippers and tissues, from home and declining those provided by the hospital. Obtaining pre-approval to bring your own prescriptions to the hospital will save even more. Once the bills arrive, review your statements and bills promptly. Typically, you'll first receive an explanation of benefits, or EOB form, from your insurance company, and then separate bills from each of your medical providers. If your hospital has sent a summary bill, contact its billing department and ask for an itemized bill. You should receive it within 30 days of the request. review the Explanation of Benefits form to learn the total cost for a visit or procedure, the amount the insurance company will pay, and the amount you may be billed by a provider. Double-check your medical bills with the EOB to make sure you're paying no more than the amount stated on the EOB. Review your medical bills for common problems. Verify your name and insurance information. A simple typo that changes the group insurance number can result in higher billings to you. Make sure hospital billings include your correct hospital patient number. Confirm you've been billed for the correct procedure. Errors can easily arise if the billing department enters the wrong billing code or makes some other clerical mistake. Make sure you're not charged for tests or procedures that were never performed. Look for duplicate charges on items like medication, lab work, or other fees. There shouldn't be two entries for a single medical test. Look for terms like kit, tray, and room fees, which indicate that the provider is charging one bundled fee for multiple items. Bundled billings increase the risk that you may be charged twice for the same item. For example, assume a hospital room and board fee covers the cost of a nurse handing the patient his or her medication. If the hospital also charges an oral medication fee, then it is billing the patient twice for the same service. If you have questions about what's included in a bundle fee or bill, contact your provider or the medical facility. Request your anesthesia records if you've had a surgical procedure and question the amount of operating room or OR time that's been billed. Facilities typically bill for OR time by the minute, which can make errors in billing the OR time very expensive. Because your anesthesia records state the time your surgery began and ended, they can be used to determine the correct OR time. Confirm you've not been separately billed for items often included in OR fees, such as gloves and linens. If you've been hospitalized, check your bill to make sure you've been billed for the right type of room and the right number of days. For example, you shouldn't be charged a private room rate if you've stayed in a semi-private room, and you shouldn't be charged for the last day if your insurance plan prohibits it. If you find a problem, call the provider, explain the billing problem, and ask that it be corrected. During the call, write down the date, the name and title of each person you speak with, and what was discussed or decided. When you receive a corrected bill, check it to confirm that the problem has been resolved as agreed upon. Contact your insurance company if your medical provider does not agree to correct the billing. Explain that you've attempted to resolve the issue with the medical provider, but have been unable to do so. Again, during the call, write down the date, the name and title of each person you speak with, and what was discussed or decided. If the problem is not resolved prior to the bill due date, pay that portion of the bill that is not in dispute. During a billing dispute, some providers may report the unpaid portion of a bill as a delinquent account. Check your credit reports. If the disputed portion has been reported as delinquent, write a concise, explanatory statement of dispute and request that the consumer reporting companies add it to your credit report. More information about credit reports and credit reporting agencies is available from the U.S. Federal Trade Commission at www.ftc.gov. 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
12: Trees provide numerous benefits to properties and the environment and should be considered an asset to be invested in and maintained to protect their value. Many trees can live for generations, which makes species selection and location very important. When planted in an unsuitable location, trees may cause problems over time or not perform to their potential. Failure to provide the benefits and services they are capable of is a missed opportunity. The typical approach to tree selection centers on its visual appeal or desired purpose, such as privacy screening or shade. Appearance is important and depending on species selected, can include color, texture, and form provided by foliage, flowers, bark, and growth habit. Features like unique bark and berries can provide visual enjoyment throughout the year. In addition to aesthetic value, trees can provide value based on people's interaction with trees. Trees add value to property by reducing the cost of heating and cooling the home, making outdoor space more usable and enjoyable, and screening unwanted views and buffering noise. These benefits are based on the tree location as well as the species. 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
6: It's 71 degrees.
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17: 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Gas-powered leaf blowers and lawn equipment generate significant air pollution, kicking up dust, pollen, mold, and other particles that can harm public health. Their two-stroke engines also emit greenhouse gases, contributing to climate change. On top of that, gas-powered tools are extremely loud, often reaching 90 decibels, even from 50 feet away. These are noise levels that can lead to headaches, hypertension, and long-term hearing loss. Fortunately, cleaner, quieter alternatives are readily available. Electric lawn equipment, including battery-powered and corded leaf blowers, is cost-effective, easier on the ears, and far better for the environment. Residents can also adopt natural yard care practices, such as leaving fallen leaves to decompose and enrich the soil, or composting yard debris to create nutrient-rich topsoil. To learn more about making the switch, visit fairfaxcounty.gov and search electric lawn equipment.
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18: From the National Weather Service, here's the latest weather conditions and forecast.
9: Good afternoon. Here is your weather forecast on this Monday. It is currently cloudy and warm at 70 with a calm wind. Partly cloudy the remainder of the day with a wind at 10 miles per hour out of the northwest and 73. Tonight look for a light breeze out of the west northwest and clear skies with a temperature near 57. Tomorrow a high around 79 and sunshine with a wind 5 to 10 miles per hour. Wednesday quite warm with a high of 84 and mostly sunshine. This weather forecast is brought to you by Fairfax County Government Radio.
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20: 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Participants in the program also have the option to lease rather than buy the system. 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The Fairfax County Department of Transportation invites residents and visitors to take part in the second annual Nova Loop Trail Puzzle Hunt, a free, self-guided outdoor adventure that combines exploration, problem-solving, and recreation. Participants who register by September 30th will be entered into a special early registration prize drawing. The puzzle hunt begins October 1st and continues throughout November, giving participants 2 months to discover the Nova Loop Trail at their own pace. Whether they prefer to walk, run, bike, scoot, or roll, participants can explore as much or as little of the trail as they choose. Created by the Solving Fun Puzzle Pals, the hunt features puzzles spread across 9 segments of the roughly 70-mile Nova Loop Trail, which connects 8 trails across Northern Virginia. Each puzzle leads participants to a location where they'll find clues that ultimately lead to the final challenge. In total, there are 30 individual puzzles across all 9 segments, plus 1 final puzzle. Before the clues are released on October 1st, participants can explore the loop and use the map's color-coded segments to decide which one they'd like to tackle first. Registration is free, with several chances to win prizes throughout the hunt, including weekly drawings and a special prize for participants who complete all the puzzles. Ready to get started? Sign up by September 30th to be entered into the special early registration prize drawing, then download the puzzles starting October 1st and begin your adventure. 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Bills were mailed this summer, and there are many convenient ways to pay. 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If you are paying with a check or money order, you can also put your payment in the secure, red drop boxes at the Fairfax County Government Center or put it in the book drops at 6 library locations between September 19th and October 5th. If you decide to pay in person at the Fairfax County Government Center, Suite 223, be prepared to wait in line. Tax offices are open from 8 a.m. to 4:30 p.m. on weekdays, and we will offer extended hours for service in person or by phone on Friday, September 29th, to Thursday, October 5th, from 8 a.m. to 6 p.m., weekdays only. 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Participants will explore how shifting energy use during peak times can generate revenue, lower operating costs, and support a more resilient grid, turning what is traditionally seen as a cost burden into a strategic asset. The fall social is from 9:30 to 11:30 a.m. at the Noman M. Cole Jr. Water Recycling Facility, located at 9399 Richmond Highway in Lorton. 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
21: It's 72 degrees.
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24: Hello, and welcome to Unscripted, conversations about sexual and domestic violence, a podcast featuring employees and subject matter experts from domestic and sexual violence services and partner organizations, discussing all aspects of interpersonal violence while providing prevention strategies, solutions, and resources for support for residents of Fairfax County. I'm your host, Kendra Lee. On this episode of Unscripted, I'm with Domestic and Sexual Violence Services Clinical Services Coordinator Katia Aguirre-Vega, Donna Meltzer, CEO of Brain Injury Services, and Jess Lindquist, Intake Case Manager, also with Brain Injury Services, to talk about traumatic brain injury and domestic violence. Katia, Donna, Jess, welcome to Unscripted, and thanks for being on the podcast today.
25: Thank you for having us.
26: Thank you.
27: Yeah, good morning.
24: Before we start, I want to let our listeners know if any part of today's conversation triggers strong emotions, please call the Domestic and Sexual Violence 24-hour hotline at 703-360-7273. Brain injuries resulting from intimate partner violence can often go unrecognized or untreated, leaving survivors without the specialized support they may need. In fact, we have long thought traumatic brain injuries, or TBIs, caused by domestic violence were less damaging than the ones athletes and folks in the military experience. But we're learning this form of violence can cause a distinctive pattern of brain damage, one that is at least as disabling as the damage that occurs on a football field or a battlefield. Don, I'm going to start with you. Give me a simple definition for traumatic brain injury.
25: So I think a very simple definition of traumatic brain injury is an occurrence of a blow to the head, which can happen in numerous different ways, as I'm sure you can all imagine. Sometimes it is because of a fall. A person may fall down and hit their head. It may be somebody who walks into a wall or something else hits them. Often through sports, this happens. I think we're all probably quite familiar with what's been going on in the football industry and other sports where somebody's head is hurt. Certainly through car accidents, that's often where TBI happens is, you're driving along in the car and you crash into the person in front of you or somebody rear ends you. It's typically your head that is going to bounce sort of either off the steering wheel or the seat behind you, which can cause that TBI. There are so many other reasons as well, things that we don't think about every day. We have a client who was working as a person in a building that was being built. It was, it was under construction and she had walked into the site to check on how things were going and a beam suddenly dropped from the ceiling from this construction site and hit her square on the head. I'm happy to report she's doing very, very well. And we're thrilled that she found us here at Brain Injury Services, but that's a more rare case, but it is something that can happen. And then, of course, our topic today is about domestic violence, and we certainly have many who are hit in, whether it's through a fight, or it is a intimate partner, who might be, sadly using another individual, even somebody perhaps that they love or think that they love, but they're hitting them in the head or shaking them. We also worry about babies, shaken baby syndrome. So there's an endless list, I'm sorry to say. That's what breaks our hearts, is that there is an endless list. There's something that is, I'll say, newer on the list of things that I find incredibly troubling. It's called power slapping. I don't know if any of you have heard of that, but it started to go viral a little over maybe a year, 2 years ago online with individuals who would record themselves or maybe even meet up in different areas to watch, kind of like watching fights, right? But it's two individuals who literally stand facing one another and their goal is to keep slapping the other in the head until somebody drops.
0: Okay.
25: It is shocking. It is disturbing. I hope you feel as disturbed as I feel about this. There are bets that are placed on this and it makes me think of life back in, 1800s, early 1900s with, cockfighting and people who would just, stand in a ring and beat each other up, but without helmets or other things that we might have in today's world of boxing or other, sanctioned sports. But this is one that we find incredibly troubling and, hope that people will learn more about and speak up against.
0: Yeah, I had not heard that one.
25: Power slapping. You can look it up. If you Google it, you will see people just standing there and beating each other up. It's very disturbing.
1: Okay, so traumatic brain injury and domestic violence, which is what we're going to focus on today, is a serious topic, but we don't really hear about it often. Though you guys are working to change that, Jess and Donna, your organization, Brain Injury Services, reached out to us to have this conversation today. So let's talk about a time when we thought domestic violence, TBI, was less damaging than other forms. And why did we think that? And how did we get from there to here?
0: So one barrier that I think plays a role here is partially the lack of understanding and awareness of domestic violence generally, mm-hmm. as well as brain injury. So when we put those two things together, a lot of people tend to fall through the cracks in terms of, that awareness, that diagnosis, and then the treatment and support that goes with that. And one thing that has changed in the brain injury field in recent years is even the way that we categorize brain injury, TBI specifically. So in previous years, there were kind of three categories or labels that were used to define a traumatic brain injury. And that was mild, moderate, or severe.
1: Mm-hmm.
0: And those labels were primarily based on clinical symptoms, such as whether the person lost consciousness, do they have light and noise sensitivity, essentially those physical kind of symptoms. And in recent years, we have kind of adopted this new framework called the CBIM, which includes multiple factors now. So the C stands for those clinical symptoms. We are still considering those, but now we're also considering things like biomarkers. So ways that blood tests can identify potential traumatic brain injuries, as well as CT scans, MRIs, imaging, and additionally modifiers, so personal factors that will influence outcomes. And the reason that we have adopted this new framework is because we have learned over the years that a mild concussion, whether that is through sports or even domestic violence, is not always mild, especially for each person. Each situation can be very different. And what we once thought of as a mild injury can have really profound and lasting effects.
25: Kendra, if I might add to that, I think, you know, you asked the question about why are we hearing more about it today, or are we even hearing more about it today? I'm very excited that we do talk about it more today. And I think it's because we've been eliminating the taboo around domestic violence. It's really now something that we're much more comfortable talking about, sharing information about. I just came back from a conference that was run by an organization, a national organization called NASHIA, which is the National Association of State Head Injury Administrators. For at least 3 years running, because I've been at their conference 3 years in a row, domestic violence, intimate partner violence, and deep conversations about incarceration, people living in detention centers, whether it's youth or it's adults. This has become a very big theme of these conversations at these conferences. So more people are learning, more people are engaged, more people are understanding and looking for ways to do what we do at Brain Injury Services, which is we work directly with clients, but for organizations that may be out in the community, they're now trying to connect with their detention centers. They're looking into things like brain injury assessments to better understand who might have a brain injury. And so if there are individuals who are incarcerated or are in detention centers, whether they're youth or adults, to be able to do testing to see if they have a brain injury, whether they are the person who has been injured by that partner or might be somebody who has brain injury and now is going out and harming others, that gives us that pivotal moment to be able to look at that data and then try to present interventions that can change the outcomes and the life course for those individuals.
1: Okay, so what are some of the signs or symptoms that someone who's been in a domestic violence situation, incident, or years of domestic violence, what are some of the signs and symptoms that they might have a TBI?
0: So the symptoms really can go through a variety of different categories, essentially. And a lot of the times I look at those as physical symptoms, sensory, cognitive, as well as the mood changes. And a lot of times we might assume that a person with a brain injury, especially a domestic violence survivor, is experiencing a mental health condition, which very well may be possible, especially with the trauma and the likelihood of developing something like PTSD. But ways that we've seen it show up in survivors when they've experienced a brain injury might be feeling kind of scattered and having that lack of attention span, maybe being very forgetful, forgetting things like medications or appointments, or even kind of follow through. And that is something that I think contributes to that cycle of violence and getting stuck in that, because it's already hard enough as survivor generally. And now you add that layer of, I'm feeling more confused, I'm having trouble making decisions and staying organized. And it can create a lot of social isolation as well, or even difficulty in those social situations. And so it creates this kind of constellation of symptoms that now adds a layer of difficulty to that experience of the survivor.
1: Katia, I see you nodding.
2: Yeah, I just wanted to follow up on that. I would say with me, I was working at a domestic violence shelter when I started learning about TBIs and that connection. I would say with me, it's interesting because when folks would come in, they would have memory loss, they would have confusion, and then they tended to kind of like write that off like, oh, it's just me. Like, I have bad memory. But when you start to ask them more questions, like, is this typical of you? Like, has something happened? And that's kind of when I started connecting the dots. Like, oh, like you had, like something happened to you, which caused you to possibly have this memory loss. But I feel like when folks are in that situation, when it comes to like domestic violence, because it is a very overwhelming situation, they tend to really not look into that more because they have a lot of other things going on, or the folks that they're working with might not ask them more questions about that specific symptom that they may be having. But yeah, I would say like most folks I encountered, they would just say, oh, like I just have bad memory, or like, I don't know what's going on with me. But it's not until you start to ask them more questions that you kind of start to realize like, oh, like this might actually be due to something else, not just because you had anxiety or because you just have bad memory.

0: important to just ask questions, and to just get more information, because it, you know, obviously, like, we don't know exactly what it could be, but we won't really, be able to find out more until we ask more questions. So
1: is it possible for symptoms to show up weeks, years, decades later?
2: Absolutely. And one thing we know is that that chronic state of stress can really slow down a person's recovery. So not only are these symptoms maybe showing up later, they might also be persisting a bit longer because that person has not had the adequate support and attention and also time to rest and take care of themselves.
1: And we talked a little bit about that it's being identified more now, but still not often enough, at least for the sake of this conversation. This is a new conversation that we don't know a whole lot about. So I can imagine if you're a survivor, you don't know either. So you wouldn't know to say, oh yeah, and my head got slammed against the wall. So I'm like, so what questions should we be asking them when they seek out services?
2: So actually, I'm glad that Katya is here on this call to help with some of those questions that maybe you've asked in the past. I've had the pleasure of knowing Katya for a few years. And when we first met, we talked about also not only the traumatic brain injury that can occur from domestic violence, so that external force, but also a non-traumatic injury, meaning something that is caused by internal forces.
1: Mm-hmm.
2: And so we've had a lot of conversations about potential anoxic brain injuries due to things like strangulation and causing that loss of oxygen to the brain. And so really asking questions, not just about those physical hits or maybe falls, but also things like strangulation could give us an indication that maybe this person has experienced the brain injury and does not even realize it.
1: Katya, she put the spotlight on you. What questions should we be asking survivors when they come in for our services?
0: Honestly, I think it really depends. I think it just really depends on where the client is at. And I think it's also really important to be trauma-informed when we are approaching clients and discussing this, because some clients may not be ready to have this conversation yet, or they might not be in the space to, you know, talk about their history. So I think it's really case by case, but I think that it just comes down to gaining more knowledge on this. For example, when I went to a training about a year and a half after I started working with survivors, and this was the first time actually that I realized that there was a connection between TBI and DV.
1: Mm-hmm.
0: And at that point, I was already working with clients that probably had a TBI, to be honest. So it wasn't until I went to this training that I realized, like, wow, there is a connection there. So I think it really just comes down to us folks that are working with survivors that possibly have TBI, so just get more knowledge, because it helps us understand it a lot better, and it helps us kind of know like the approach, and to also wrapping that around with being trauma informed. Like, you can't just ask somebody, you know, like, have what happened. Like, they might not be in that right headspace. So I think just being able to have more information about it so that we can understand how to approach clients and possibly have that conversation if needed.
3: I'd like to add to that. I think that's so important, Katya. I have a colleague and friend who I knew that she had brain injury. I knew her story about brain injury. And, you know, we had a lot of engagement, and then she kind of went quiet for quite a long time. And so I just kept occasionally checking in. Is everything okay? How can I help you? Is there anything you need? And it was quiet for a long time. And then we had coffee. She opened up a little bit, but it still took a little bit longer before she finally called me and she said, I'm ready to share something important with you. I'm a victim of domestic violence. So added to my brain injury, I now have subsequent, you know, built upon, right? And so she said, you know, I had to leave my home. I had to leave the area. I've gone to spend time with my family. You know, it was hard for me to hear those things. But the beautiful part of it is her saying, thank you for continuing

0: reach out to me. You could have just walked away from that conversation, assuming, oh, she has brain injury or she's just busy with the rest of her life. But you kept checking in on me. And so I hope that anybody listening to this podcast will think about that. If this is somebody you care about and you sense at all that something might be more amiss than you think, don't, you know, come barreling down with, hey, did you have, you know, like, you don't want to force them to reveal something they're not ready to reveal yet.
1: Mm-hmm.
0: But by quietly being there in the background and letting them know that you're there, you are supporting them in whatever way works for them. I've seen several instances where after a period of time, that individual feels much more comfortable than kind of coming out with their information and feeling like they have a safe space in which to share what's really going on with them.
2: Donna, did you suspect that she might be in a violent relationship?
0: No, I had no idea that that was not a thought that I ever had.
1: Mm-hmm.
0: I assumed that her lack of engagement at that time was strictly around her brain injury, and knowing that, you know, she'd shared that there were times that she just was too deep in her head to leave the house, to get outside, to be social, to be, you know, she was working, but she was working remotely, so that made it easier for her.
1: Mm-hmm.
0: But I didn't know enough really deeply about her personal life, and so it was quite a shock when that information was revealed, but I just felt so proud of her and pleased that she felt comfortable enough to share that. It's not something that I would share with anybody else, but it gave her that confidence and that security to know that once she was able to share that and explain why she had sort of disappeared and that she might be gone for a while, but that it's because she's now in a safe space and healing.
2: Okay.
3: We're going to take a quick pause to remind our listeners that if any part of today's conversation triggers strong emotions, they can call the Domestic and Sexual Violence 24-Hour Hotline at 703-360-7273. So in my intro, and Donna, in one of your responses earlier, I mentioned other common causes of TBIs, ones that we think of immediately, military, combat, sports. How is domestic violence head trauma different from other forms of TBIs?
0: That's a great question. I think it's different in a number of ways. One, we talked a little bit a few moments ago about that taboo around domestic violence. It's so personal. You know, I think it's so much easier if you're somebody who acquired your brain injury because you had a car accident, right? It's very typical. Everybody understands that. Everybody can relate to that.
1: Mm-hmm.
0: And their reaction is, of course, can be, oh, that's terrible. I'm so sorry that happened to you. But we can all see that happening to ourselves. But domestic violence is often kept very hidden. It is often shameful for that individual. They're afraid to talk about it. They're afraid that, you know, if that person is still in their life and still maybe even abusing that individual, there's just so much around that whole life of that individual that it's hard for them to talk about it. It's hard to get that out. And it's potentially even harder. And Jess, I'm sure you can add some knowledge to this, but you know, it's one thing to say to somebody who had that car accident or was hit on the head with a football, hey, make sure you follow the protocol, go see your doctor, talk to them about concussion, talk to them about brain injury. It's a lot harder to say to somebody who you may care about or love deeply to say, I think there's something bigger going on and I really want you to see a doctor. I think that there's something that you're not telling me. So there's still this stigma that's really built around domestic violence. Jess, what do you think?
4: Yeah, absolutely. I mean, I was just thinking about how it's very hard generally to even admit and to realize that you're in an abusive situation. And it's even harder to leave that situation. So a lot of times I get the impression that a brain injury or even exploring that diagnosis or medical care is on the back burner. It's not the primary focus. And it's also a safety risk for that person. They don't want people to know. And if we know that leaving the abuser is statistically the most dangerous time for the survivor, and it takes that average of 7 attempts to leave successfully, the likelihood of that person having now experienced more than just that one brain injury, it's easy to see how overwhelming it must be for that person to really follow through with that and to have the space, that mental capacity to really have that conversation in the first place.
2: Yeah, I'm thinking football, for instance, concussions. Even though you could suffer multiple concussions during your career, it's not a sustained, prolonged thing the way domestic violence could be. You could be with this person for 40 years and they could be injuring your brain. So you could have multiple brain injuries that have not been addressed that you didn't know about.
0: Yeah, that's exactly right. And I think if it's a sports-related concussion or head injury, there's typically somebody else, the coach, others on the team, the school, if it's school or professional leagues, there will be other people who are going to tell you, you must get medical attention, mm-hmm. right? Sometimes it's right there. You come off the field and somebody's already examining you, taking you out of the game. If it's a student in school, I know this from my own kids playing sports and getting the phone call from the school saying, hey, Mrs. Meltzer, your daughter just had a concussion. We'd like you to come pick her up, make a quick appointment with the pediatrician and get over there as fast as you can. So, you know, these are things that happen. But in a domestic violence situation, it's in somebody's home. Nobody's going to know. There's nobody standing there saying, you're off the field. Let's go. Let's get medical attention. And so it may be an individual who doesn't even have a doctor. Maybe they don't have insurance to go see a doctor. They don't know who might even have this specialty to be talking to. They just don't even necessarily know where to begin. And that fear, as Jess said, maybe they can't even leave the house because the abuser is there. There's just so many things that could be going on in that kind of scenario that it could be a long time before that person seeks any medical attention.
1: I would also like to add that navigating domestic violence, I mean, there's a whole set of barriers that folks have to deal with just being in a domestic violence situation. For example, they might be on their way to shelter. They might not have transportation. They might have childcare issues, or they might have cognitive effects of the injury that make navigating those systems much harder. So when folks are dealing with going to court for protective order due to the DV, going to shelter, not having childcare, not having transportation, language barriers, and all the other things that they might be affected by, financial abuse, emotional abuse, those are all additional barriers that folks have to deal with on top of possibly having a TBI. So there's so many things that they have to navigate. So I can understand why, you know, it might be difficult for folks to get connected or to follow through with getting the support that they need just for the TBI, because they're navigating with taking care of the DV situation at the same time.
2: I'm going to stick with football for a minute. Is there a connection between domestic violence TBIs and CTE? The chronic, I don't remember the name for it, that football players experience that we can't find out about until we can do an autopsy after they're dead. Do we know enough yet? Is there research being done to see if there is a connection?
0: That's a really great question, Kendra. And I'm sure many of the listeners here today probably saw the big New York Times article that came out a week and a half or so ago about CTE. It's getting more attention. I think we're learning a lot more about CTE, which is continuous traumatic blows to the head.
2: Mm-hmm.
0: So it does occur primarily in football because of the tackling and the way football players have been trained. There was another article that appeared, I want to say it was in the Washington Post. I might be misrepresenting that. But just talking with some coaches about how they are changing the game and, changing, especially for younger athletes. Because what we do know about CTE is that, you know, as you said, we can't really find out until there's an autopsy. Or there's signs of it. There's better testing now. And so we're starting to get more information on people who are, I'll say, like 65 and older, because it takes decades of being hit in the head over and over for CTE to become a thing. So you're not going to really see it in younger people. So that's why the protocols are being changed now, to hope that the younger generation of athletes will participate in football and other sports in a different way. But I think there's a whole lot more research that still needs to happen around CTE and just how impactful any kind of blows. But this is, you know, this is really about those repeated small blows, where also, you know, the industry is looking at changing helmets, changing the padding with inside helmets, and really making sure that the athletic community is attending to those possibilities. You know, I think back in the day, it was like, oh, no, it can possibly happen. And, you know, we're wearing helmets and everything is good. But when you start to see that research over decades, you see, oh, it wasn't so good. So this changing of protocols now is really important. Something that I'm very concerned about, you know, we know that the football thing is very much out there in the news, but bicycle helmets are also critically important, because so many are injured riding a bicycle and not wearing a helmet. And so we at Brain Injury Services do a lot of outreach and a lot of speaking out about the importance and the need for helmets, whether it's in sports or, you know, I think people might think about helmets for bicycle racing, but not just, you know, oh, I'm going to hop on my bike and ride over to my friend's house. But we all know that that, you know, fall off of the bike, being hit by a car. I mean, there was one on the news just yesterday, right, with a child being hit and killed, falling off of a bicycle. So these things can happen in the blink of an eye. So protection of any kind of the head is critically important at all times.
4: To add to that point, as we continue to learn more and advance in not only our recognition, but the treatment of chronic traumatic encephalopathy, CTE, we're beginning to kind of broach that the research on CTE and domestic violence. And so there are very, very few reports of this, but I was able to find the first public case of CTE linked to domestic violence. And that was related to a 69-year-old woman. She was the mother of seven, and she had faced years of abuse. And eventually she had been diagnosed with Alzheimer's and CTE. And they were able to find this due to the loss of nerve fibers and white matter cells in her brain. And so this is really the beginning of really being able to see CTE beyond just that sports field, or maybe even just the military sector.
2: Fortunately, we can put helmets on athletes and people riding bikes, and military, we can't, unfortunately, put helmets on domestic violence survivors. So I'm not sure what the prevention strategies will be.
0: I'm not sure there are true prevention strategies other than education, right? Helping, and I'm going to say women because primarily it is women, but it is across genders, but educating everybody about what domestic violence is and what it looks like so that there is knowledge. You know, that the best prevention is get out before something happens. Have that understanding that the person that you are either living with or dating or, you know, hanging out with, if that person is giving you vibes that, you know, something could happen, now's the time to step away. Now's the time to get some help. But for those who it's too late for that, because the violence has already occurred, it's getting them to the safe space like a Brain Injury Services or other, domestic violence shelter, other places that can help individuals see what's going on, understand it, and get those resources to get out of a dangerous situation, to recognize it and to begin treatment as quickly as possible to prevent further damage and abuse.
1: I would also like to add, I think that another important thing to note is that because folks are, I think that we need to also understand that there might be more accommodations that we need to do for folks that are facing DV and TBI. For example, we might need to repeat things. We might need to schedule things at a different time or offer more flexibility, maybe provide written reminders. So understanding that, you know, we can provide them resources and we can provide them education, but we also might need to provide some flexibility and we might need to provide more accommodations because they have an additional challenge to this. So understanding that our approach might look a little bit different than they do with our other clients that we're working with.
3: How do you treat a domestic violence related TBI?
4: So I think my answer to that would be an interdisciplinary approach, right? So if we think about Maslow's hierarchy of needs, that very, very basic foundational layer is that safety and physiological needs. And so it is important to really prioritize that. Even here at Brain Injury Services, you know, we work as mandated reporters and we have to prioritize that person's safety and well-being. But also as that person moves forward in their recovery, having somebody there to say, hey, it sounds like you might have also experienced a brain injury or even another medical condition as a result of the domestic violence. And I think that's where a lot of people might get stuck as they try and move up in that hierarchy. How can we reach a better place of psychological well-being or even that, you know, actualization and finding and making new meaning, new purpose to move forward? I think that a lot of the gap comes from only putting somebody into kind of one box. So maybe it's they're looked at as this is just domestic violence. Once this person is safe, we are done here. And it really takes a full team of support on the DV side, on maybe the brain injury side, building that support system and having the psychological safety as well to really give that person everything that they need. And to also take some of that weight off of that person for having to navigate it all alone. Because as Katya said earlier, it is so overwhelming to navigate domestic violence in general, let alone knowing what you need and how to ask for it and what kinds of accommodations even are an option for that person.
1: Thank you, Jess. That's a really good point. I also would like to add to inform them of their rights. Like, for example, if you're with someone that was recently assaulted or they might have a TBI due to something that recently happened, letting them know, hey, you have this right. You're able to get a forensic nursing exam. This is who you're able to call, and putting the ball in their court, giving them that option and letting them make that decision for themselves and not pushing them to get an examination or pushing them to get connected to this or that service, but really just letting them know these are your options. It's up to you if you would like to reach out, and that I'm here to support you anyway. So just meeting them where they're at. And I think with when it comes to TBIs and DV, you know, they could be ready to get that support or they may not be ready, and that's perfectly okay. But just understanding that we can still support them, even if it's just, you know, making things a little bit easier, explaining things to them or writing things down. And you never know, they might be ready in a few years or they might be ready next month. But either way, I think just making sure that they have that information so that once they're ready to reach out or once they're ready to make that decision, then they know who to reach out to, and they can make that decision on their own terms.
3: It's a good place to stop. That'll do it for this episode of Unscripted Conversations about Sexual and Domestic Violence. 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
6: It's 3:15.
7: It's 73 degrees.
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9: The trails at Random Hills Park recently reopened following the completion of a major improvement project. The work was part of the Transform 66 effort to create a continuous shared-use trail along the Interstate 66 corridor, providing more than 34 miles of connectivity from Gallows Road in Dunn-Loring to Bull Run Regional Park. Improvements within Random Hills Park were designed to support increased use and enhance connections to nearby communities, such as Random Hills Road, Post Forest, and the Fair Lakes area. Under a long-standing partnership established in 2019, the Fairfax County Park Authority led design and permitting for the project, with oversight from the Fairfax County Department of Transportation. Construction began in January 2026 and concluded in September. The completed project includes approximately 900 feet of new 10-foot-wide asphalt trail and drainage improvements throughout the park. A follow-up Virginia Department of Transportation crosswalk project on Random Hills Road will begin soon, adding a wider crossing, refuge island, and rapid flashing beacons to further improve trail connectivity. Random Hills Park is located at 11550 Random Hills Road in Fairfax. Questions may be emailed to parkmail@fairfaxcounty.gov.
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11: 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Here are some helpful steps you should take before selecting a contractor. Obtain recommendations and references, and research each contractor to find out if other consumers are satisfied. When a contractor provides references, call the references and go to the site to inspect the contractor's work. When inspecting the work at another site, ask the property owner if the contractor gave them a monetary discount or payment in exchange for being used as a reference. Write down the address of each job reference, then contact the Fairfax County Department of Public Works and Environmental Services Permits Branch at 703-324-1555 to verify whether a permit was obtained for any address used as a reference by the contractor, and that the work passed inspection. Ask the contractor how long this company has been in business. If the contractor's business is less than 5 years old, ask for a reference from the contractor's previous employer. Ask friends or neighbors for referrals. You need to do the following research to make sure this is a contractor you want to do business with. Search the Consumer Affairs Complaint History files online at www.fairfaxcounty.gov/consumer to locate any complaints previously filed against a contractor. Verify that the contractor has a current business license through Fairfax County by contacting the Fairfax County Department of Tax Administration at 703-222-8234. Confirm that the contractor has obtained a contractor's license from the Virginia Department of Professional and Occupational Regulation. Contractors must be licensed to perform work for contracts over $1,000. To obtain this information, you should call the Department of Professional and Occupational Regulation at 804-367-8500 and get the following information: the contractor's valid license number, the date the contractor received the license, the expiration date on the license, the name and address listed on the license. And finally, check to see if any disciplinary actions were taken against the contractor. After researching the contractor's license information, you need to protect your home against any liability. Ask for a copy of the contractor's personal injury liability insurance policy. If the contractor's employees or subcontractors are injured on your property, you do not want to risk being sued. This could result in an increase in your insurance premium and/or loss of insurance. Call the contractor's insurance agent or company to verify that the policy is in force and obtain the expiration date. If the expiration date of the contract precedes the date that work will be completed on your contract, you should request that the contractor insert a paragraph agreeing that all personal injury liability insurance will be kept in force until work is completed. Make sure that you have completed the appropriate paperwork with your homeowners association for approval of the home improvement work, if applicable. Now you are ready to select your home improvement contractor. After signing the contract, you should make a minimal deposit. Don't let the payments get ahead of work. Keep records of all payments. Verify that all permits have been obtained by contacting the Fairfax County Department of Public Works and Environmental Services and monitor the project to be sure all work passes inspection. Before making the final payment, get copies of warranties for materials and workmanship and make sure you are satisfied with the work. Selecting a contractor to perform work on your home is a major decision. Be smart. Do your homework. 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
17: It's 324.
7: It's 73 degrees.
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19: 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For more information about residents' rights or other nursing facility and assisted living concerns, please call 703-324-5861.
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21: Thank you, Jim. Happy to be here.
20: Oh, glad to have you here. As we begin, got to kind of admit, you know, we're talking, it's the summertime now, and school has not yet started, but we are talking about education and classes. So I got to ask, are there grades? Can parents fail?
21: Absolutely not. That's a good thing. You just have to come. Be willing to learn, have an open mind, and be able to just really walk a journey,
20: yeah.
21: Walk a parenting journey.
20: Okay.
21: With this.
20: Uh-huh. So, mm-hmm. Well, we'll get into why the classes are important, what kind of things they'll learn, and some specialty classes that you guys offer. But I do want to at the start note that listeners, there are new classes going to be starting in September. And where parents can learn positive and effective ways that parents or guardians can interact with their children at every age and stage development. Department of Family Services offers virtual and in-person classes that focus on understanding what to expect from children at the various different developmental stages and ages, all the way from birth to 18 years, as well as building strong, positive, respectful relationships between all family members. So now that I've got that out of the way, how do you define parent education for someone who has never heard that term before?
21: Parent education is really understanding where you are and your parenting thoughts in child rearing and going on a journey to be a more positive, empathetic parent towards your children. A good understanding where your children are developmentally, expectations for children based on the age and stage of those kinds of things. And that's really what we're there to do, is to help parents to build on those thoughts, be a little more educated in understanding where your children are and expectations based on, you know, age, stage, what they've been through, you know, your own parenting background, how that affects, your parenting and those kinds of things. And really taking parents on a journey to be able to grow and think, how to be more positive and build a more positive relationship with your children.
20: So you're a supervisor, so you've got several years of experience behind you. So hopefully this question won't throw you. Are there some common misconceptions that parents have before joining a parenting class?
21: Absolutely. Side note, I was a facilitator with the parenting education programs starting in 2015. So I've been working with the program for a long time. So I've facilitated programs.
20: Right.
21: Just been a supervisor for the last couple of years. So I was in the throes. And, so there are common misperceptions, that we are a parenting class that teaches how to diaper, how to swaddle children, you know, you come in and we're talking about feelings all the time. And, you know, that when it, you know, especially when it comes to, you know, the fathers is like, I'm not there to yeah. about diapering and those kinds of things. Moms are like, well, I know how to swaddle and diaper and those kinds of things. But we really focus on building the relationship with the child, having more positive communication, building parenting strategies and techniques that are more positive and more empathetic versus, you know, just punishing your children or you know, spanking or just sending them to your room or just sending them to timeout, you know, all the time. Really building on that concept of discipline, which is teaching versus, you know, just punishing your children, teaching them the right things to do. What is it that they can do? What is the right thing to do? Versus just, you know, just those punishment kinds of things.
20: Yeah. So. Well, you just said it, knowing how to do the right thing. So, which is going to lead my next question, maybe moot at this point, because I was going to ask you why these parenting education classes are so important.
21: And that is, again, you know, we base it on, you know, when you know better, you do better. And, you know, all of our classes are based on, you know, specific evidence-based curriculums, that prove when you do things a little differently, when you do things a little more effectively, when you're more poignant and pointed towards discipline and teaching, you get better results. So, you know, that's really where we are with our classes.
20: Mm-hmm. Are there any core skills or philosophy that kind of moves its way through all of the classes?
21: That parenting is learned. You only know what you know.
20: Right.
21: And so, you know, our focus is to build a parental toolbox or you know, a strategy, parenting strategy toolbox. So parents can really have different strategies and techniques to use for your children based on age and stage, based on the time of day. you know, because what might be working in the morning may not work in the evening when the child is tired or has been to school all
20: day. Or you're tired.
21: Yeah, no, or you're tired, absolutely. So, you know, really being able to build a parental toolbox so the parents can really have different strategies and techniques for different, you know, areas and different situations and those kinds of things. So really that's what that is.
20: Yeah. Okay. We've got a couple of specialty programs we're going to talk about in a minute. The African-American group, which is culturally focused parenting group, and then the dad's group. We'll get to that in a minute. But I want to talk about the general parenting classes. I mentioned it's from birth to 18. Is that, or 0 to 18, thanks how you guys framed it in your literature. Is that all-encompassing 0 to 18, or do you have stages of development?
21: We do break our classes down by age and stage. All of our classes are taught in English and in Spanish as well. And so even the Spanish classes have a little cultural component to it as well. But we do break our classes down, you know, by age and stage. Early childhood, you know, parents with children ages, you know, birth through 4. We've even had parents that have been thinking about coming to or having a child, and they've come and take a parenting class. So you know, even if you're, you know, thinking about, you know, having children, it may be beneficial to, you know, come and take a parenting class. We have our school age groups, ages 5 through 11, for those parents that, you know, have those children that are growing and you know, in school and they're not necessarily home all day or in daycare all day. They're starting to interact with others and whatnot. And then we have our adolescent classes, for parents with children ages 12 through 18. So those are how we kind of break it down. So we can have those techniques that's more specific towards those ages and stages. You know, timeout's not necessarily going to work for a 15-year-old necessarily. So there's different techniques, and strategies that we talk about and discuss in those classes.
20: Yeah.
21: Versus another class.
20: Well, you mentioned strategies. How does the strategy or strategy shift through these age groups? And you mentioned all the different things that, you know, a child goes through, but how do parents deal with that?
21: That's a very good question. And again, you know, we talk about, you know, expectations, and we even talk about, you know, brain development. So when parents understand that, you know, you can't tell a 2-year-old, you know, one time and that's it, or you can't, you know, show them how to tie their shoes one time and they pick it up. So being able to be more patient and be more empathetic, you know, for those younger age groups. And then even, you know, for the older children, understanding and being more empathetic of what a teenager may really be going through. You know, they do spend all day in school, and, you know, parents think that, you know, they're in school, you know, learning, doing writing, reading, arithmetic, which they are. But there's a lot of social kinds of things going on, a lot of influences kinds of things is going on, and being able to understand what they're dealing with the teenage brain. You know, there's a lot of changes going on then, you know, as well, and being able to work with, you know, mood changes and attitudes and, you know, the teenager breaks up with their best friend or the boyfriend, you know, it's a scandal. So, you know, being able to be more empathetic with those kinds of things, and be able to talk with their children about those kinds of things, because parents have been through those things as well.
20: You mentioned patience and empathy. Are those the two main things, or are there other things that parents struggle with in the early stages versus the teen years, et cetera? Are those the two main things?
21: Well, those are things that parents do struggle with. I will say, like, all of our classes, we really focus on kind of five major parental constructs.
20: Okay.
21: And, they're based on the curriculums that we use also.
20: Okay.
21: And so the first one is having a age appropriate expectation, being able to understand your children's growth and development, where they are. The second one is empathy, being able to, you know, have a sense of caring and understanding of where your children are. We talk about positive discipline. And, you know, being a part of the Department of Family Services, we encourage non-corporal punishment. So being able to use strategies where, without using corporal punishment and hitting and yelling and those kinds of things. We talk a lot about having appropriate family roles, which kind of goes back to that expectation. Not putting your child in adult situations when they're not ready. Understanding that you're the parent, you know, they're the child, those kinds of things. And then promoting power and independence, encouraging your children, to build them up as they're growing.
20: Right. Those two bullets kind of go almost hand in hand.
21: On a compass.
20: Yeah.
21: Absolutely.
20: We are on the County Conversation podcast, and we're talking with Marcus Garr. He is the supervisor of the parenting education programs in the Department of Family Services. Fascinating conversation so far. I want to dive, though, into a couple of your specialty programs. The DAVS group we'll get to in a minute, but there's also one specifically for African-American culturally focused parenting. What does that mean, and why is that important?
21: And when we say, you know, the African-American cultural focus, it's not necessarily just for, you know, African-Americans. You know, there's when we say the cultural focus, there's a lot of cultures who encompass certain kinds of parenting thoughts and thinking and child rearing, for various reasons. And when you think about, you know, the African-American culture and what it means to bring up a child that is, you know, of African-American descent, you don't necessarily even have to be a parent of African-American descent, but just understanding thoughts, you know, history, you know, why people feel or think a certain way when it comes to parenting and child rearing, from a cultural aspect, can truly impact a child. So even a parent who may have an African-American child who's a foster parent, you know, a child that's biracial, can come and take that African-American class just to get that aspect. And again, there's a lot of time that's spent with those general kinds of things, parenting kinds of things that we discuss in all of our classes. But there is a piece where we discuss that African-American piece a little bit, to have that understanding and give that perspective to parents.
20: Why was this culturally specific group important to Department of Family Services?
21: The history has found that children of African American descent and of color, are overrepresented in the Department of Family Services. And a lot of that is due to cultural kinds of things and cultural thinking. And so we want parents to have that understanding of why that is. Okay. And to be able to, you know, give them, you know, strategies and understanding to have the understanding of children of color and the cultural kinds of things, to be able to, you know, reduce those numbers.
20: We've got a lot to cover, so I want to make sure we get to everything. I want to make sure we talk about the dad's parenting groups as well as father engagement. I think this is pretty close to your heart, very, very near and dear to you.
21: I am a father.
20: Yeah. Talk about father engagement as a broad topic and then transition into the dad's parenting group specifically.
21: Yes. And when it comes to, you know, the father engagement, especially with the Department of Family Services, you know, there's a history where the fathers were not involved, and you know, it was really thought that because fathers didn't want to be involved. You know, as we looked and saw, you know, we saw that, you know, the department was focusing, you know, kind of on, you know, moms and didn't even include fathers, even when they wanted to be.
20: Wow. Okay.
21: And so we wanted to have that advocacy for fathers to be able to be part of the family, you know, when they're involved with, you know, the department and knowing that fathers have a voice and they want to be in their children's lives. And so, you know, we created that father engagement, you know, program. We started having, dad's classes. And, you know, now we have father classes for, you know, specifically for fathers to be able to engage with other fathers to talk about those parenting kinds of things as men, as fathers, and as they grow with their children and those kinds of things.
20: Right.
21: And so, you know, the father engagement, department has recently moved over under, you know, the parenting education, so we're all together, so we can all deal with, you know, families, you know, in one department to be able to help support one another, you know, in our endeavors.
20: Yeah. I know it's probably a stereotype that men, guys, don't like to open up and get emotional, blah blah blah. So how in the dad's parenting groups, how do you create an environment where they feel like they can talk and share?
21: I feel like the, you know, what you're saying is that's what the dad group does. It gives them the opportunity to be around other you know, fathers, to be able to have that safety and that openness to be able to discuss and talk about those kinds of things in a safe environment where they feel a little safer with just, you know, other dads.
20: Mm-hmm. Is there a piece of feedback or something you've learned from a participant, either in the dad's group, the African American cultural group, or just the general parenting classes in general that you feel would be appropriate to share as a kind of a representative comment about the overall class structure?
21: I feel like parents come in thinking that they're getting involved in one thing, and they end up growing and understanding that there's much more to these parenting programs than what they think that it's going to be. There's been times where people are, you know, I'm going to take this class because my wife wants me to take this class, or, you know, I've been asked to take this class by, you know, for whatever reason. And once they get in there and they see what the classes actually are, they're, you know, by the time they're in the class, they don't want it to end.
20: Right.
21: You know,
20: right,
21: they really truly love it and are getting so much from the class.
20: Yeah. If someone's listening right now, dad, African-American, Caucasian parent, whatever race, parent, and they're, you know, thinking, oh my gosh, this sounds complicated, they're overwhelmed, they're hesitant. How do they reach out? What's the first step look like? How accessible are these classes? So
21: we kind of have cycles of all of our parenting classes. So we kind of have a winter cycle, you know, January through May-ish, summer, you know, June through August-ish, and our fall session, which is coming up starting in September, through, you know, towards the end of the year. And so we have all our classes during that time. So we may have 8 to 10 different classes for parents per cycle. And so there's plenty of opportunity for someone to get into a class that fits them best. You know, 0 to 4, 5 to 11, you know, teen, Spanish, English. We even have classes that are virtual. So we have virtual classes, we have in-person classes, and what makes our program so unique is that our in-person classes, the entire family is able to come, even the children. And we have classes and children are learning just like the parents in their own classes, you know, taught on their age level and that kind of thing. And there's even opportunities for those in-person classes for the families to come together to practice what they've been learning together.
20: Mm-hmm.
21: And there's an opportunity for them to have a meal together. So there's plenty of opportunity for individuals to come and be a part of a Dragon Pass.
20: And I'm assuming there's a phone number or maybe on the web somewhere where folks can get more information.
21: Absolutely. You can always start on our website, the Fairfax County website, and look up parenting education programs. If you want to talk to someone specifically, you can call our parent support line, which is open from 8 to 4:30 Monday through Friday. That number is 703-324-7720. You can call and you can get more information about parenting classes. If you have questions about anything about parenting classes, if you have questions about parenting in general, we're there to help talk you through some situations. If you're having problems with tantrums, or you can't get your child to eat your vegetables and you're looking for a thought or two about how to do those kinds of things, we're there 8 to 4:30 Monday through Friday. I'm sorry.
20: All right. Tantrums and eating your vegetables. You may be overwhelmed with phone calls. There's also an email address too. I think it's buildingstrongerfamilies@fairfaxcounty.gov.
21: Absolutely. And it's all together. 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And if you don't want to call, if you want to send us an email, we will get back with you via email and go from there.
20: You said .com, but it is .gov.
21: .gov, I'm sorry.
20: buildingstrongerfamilies@fairfaxcounty.gov. And the phone number again is 703-324-7720. Or you can just search parenting education programs on fairfaxcounty.gov. Marcus, I always like to try to give the last word to the guest. What haven't I asked you? What do you wish you had talked about, or something that just pops up right now that you want folks to take away from our conversation?
21: I really just want folks to understand we are here to support families in any way we can, and to build those relationships, and to help parents build those strategies and techniques to help build those relationships and with their children. Whether it's a foster care parent, birth parent, adopted parent, like I said, somebody who's thinking about having a child, any kind of parent or caregiver who would think they would benefit from learning a few additional techniques, parenting strategies, that kind of thing, we encourage them to come, look us up, take a parenting class.
20: And as I mentioned early in the show, new classes are starting in September. If you're listening after September, new classes are still coming up later. They're always offering classes, multiple classes. So call that number, email that email address, or just go online to fairfaxcounty.gov and search parenting education programs for more information. Marcus, thanks for being here.
21: Appreciate it. Thank you for having me.
20: Absolutely. Thanks to Marcus for being here. 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
37: It's 74 degrees.
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39: The average household has two or three containers to set out weekly for the trash and recycling collection crews. Some of our waste and recyclables are collected by an automated truck and some are collected by people who tip your cart or throw your bags into the truck. 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The crews start very early in the morning. Leave it out. If trash, recycling, or yard waste is not collected on your street, it will be collected as soon as possible. 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Contact your service provider. 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This keeps wildlife from snacking on your trash. It prevents loose items from blowing out and littering your neighborhood. The lid will also keep rain out so your recyclables stay dry. If you're using a container without a lid for yard waste, you can put some drainage holes in the bottom. Give it some space.

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3: 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Keep a list or photocopy of all credit and debit cards in a secure place at home. 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Don't use obvious passwords. Next, consumers can detect suspicious activity by routinely monitoring financial accounts and billing statements. Be alert to signs that require immediate attention, including bills that do not arrive as expected, unexpected credit cards or account statements, denials of credit for no apparent reason, calls or letters about purchases you did not make, charges on your financial statements you do not recognize. Finally, defend against identity theft as soon as you suspect it. 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
1: Fats, oil, and grease, referred to as fog, can be found in many sources like meats, oils, and butter. If you put them down the drain, it will harden and can cause costly backups. Fog comes from foods such as cooking oil, lard, shortening, meat fats, sauces, gravy, mayonnaise, butter, ice cream, and soups. Sink, dishwasher, hood and floor cleaning wastewaters and food scraps may also be sources of fog. Properly handling of fats, oils, and grease is important to minimize impacts to the environment and maintenance of the sanitary sewer and storm water systems. We suggest that you collect cooking oil waste in a container and never pour it down the drain. Residents and businesses can bring cooking oil to the county facilities at the I-66 transfer station or the I-95 landfill complex during household hazardous waste hours. Please note that only cooking oils like vegetable, peanut, canola, olive, and deep fryer oils are accepted. Fats and grease that solidify at room temperature should be canned and disposed of in the trash. Never mix cooking oil with motor oil. 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
4: It's 358.
5: It's 74 degrees.
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5: It's 74 degrees.
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11: 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Ask for three references from each, and find out if the contractor provided a monetary discount or payment in exchange for using a consumer as a reference. Insist on a detailed written contract with a start date and completion date. Do not sign anything you do not understand. Do not pay cash. Do not rely on verbal agreements. Limit your deposit to no more than 30% of the total contract price. Do not allow payments to get ahead of the work. Do not succumb to high pressure or scare tactics, over-friendly sales pitches, leftover materials, or escalating prices. 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
5: It's 74 degrees.
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16: You know, emergencies can happen anywhere, at home, at work, or at school, and everyone must take action to prepare in case something unexpected does happen. When disaster strikes, you may need to survive on your own for up to 3 days, or 72 hours, or more, without access to power, food, or transportation. CERT, which is Community Emergency Response Team, is free basic training that is tailored to address potential local disasters and hazards. The instruction is adapted to conform to Fairfax County preparedness and response protocols and procedures, and the training consists of a combination of lectures followed by hands-on demonstrations and drills to develop the students' skills in the areas of emergency preparedness, fire safety, light search and rescue, team organization, and disaster medical operations. Now, the CERT class is 28 hours in length, plus the final practical exercise. Minimum requirements to participate in CERT training at any level is that individuals be 16 or older and either be a Fairfax County resident or work in the county. Basic gear is also provided. If you'd like to learn more about CERT and when the next available training class begins, search CERT on the Fairfax County website at fairfaxcounty.gov.
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6: Here's the latest weather conditions and forecast from the National Weather Service.
9: Good afternoon. Here is your Monday's weather. It's currently overcast, 73 degrees, and the wind is right at 3 miles per hour. The remainder of the day, there will be a gentle breeze out of the northwest, some clouds, and 74. Clear skies tonight, cooler at 57, and a wind around 5 miles per hour out of the west-northwest. Tomorrow, sunny and a light breeze with a high of 79. About the same at 84 Wednesday, and we'll have mostly sunshine. 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
18: 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And this year's participants are expected to save about 21% compared with individually contracted installations. Participants in the program also have the option to lease rather than buy the system. 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The Fairfax County Department of Transportation invites residents and visitors to take part in the second annual Nova Loop Trail Puzzle Hunt, a free, self-guided outdoor adventure that combines exploration, problem-solving, and recreation. Participants who register by September 30th will be entered into a special early registration prize drawing. The puzzle hunt begins October 1st and continues throughout November, giving participants 2 months to discover the Nova Loop Trail at their own pace. Whether they prefer to walk, run, bike, scoot, or roll, participants can explore as much or as little of the trail as they choose. Created by the Solving Fun Puzzle Pals, the hunt features puzzles spread across 9 segments of the roughly 70-mile Nova Loop Trail, which connects 8 trails across Northern Virginia. Each puzzle leads participants to a location where they'll find clues that ultimately lead to the final challenge. In total, there are 30 individual puzzles across all 9 segments, plus one final puzzle. Before the clues are released on October 1st, participants can explore the loop and use the map's color-coded segments to decide which one they'd like to tackle first. Registration is free, with several chances to win prizes throughout the hunt, including weekly drawings and a special prize for participants who complete all the puzzles. Ready to get started? Sign up by September 30th to be entered into the special early registration prize drawing, then download the puzzles starting October 1st and begin your adventure. 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Bills were mailed this summer, and there are many convenient ways to pay. 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If you are paying with a check or money order, you can also put your payment in the secure, red drop boxes at the Fairfax County Government Center or put it in the book drops at 6 library locations between September 19th and October 5th. If you decide to pay in person at the Fairfax County Government Center, Suite 223, be prepared to wait in line. Tax offices are open from 8 a.m. to 4:30 p.m. on weekdays, and we will offer extended hours for service in person or by phone on Friday, September 29th, to Thursday, October 5th, from 8 a.m. to 6 p.m., weekdays only. 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Participants will explore how shifting energy use during peak times can generate revenue, lower operating costs, and support a more resilient grid, turning what is traditionally seen as a cost burden into a strategic asset. The Fall Social is from 9:30 to 11:30 a.m. at the Noman M. Cole Jr. Water Recycling Facility, located at 9399 Richmond Highway in Lorton. 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
5: It's 74 degrees.
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20: Hello and welcome to Connect with County Leaders. I'm Brian Hill. On this edition of the show, it's my honor to welcome Honorable Dante Bug, Fairfax County Circuit Court Judge, who is from the 757. People can recognize what that is while we're doing this podcast. Yes, how you doing, sir?
21: I'm doing well. How about yourself?
20: Hey, every day is a great day when I wake up. And, you know, it's so interesting to have so many of us from the Hampton Roads area up here now, like trying to run the world. You know, we got a lot of things we got to do. But talk to me. Tell me how you go from Heritage High School.
21: Yes.
20: Newport News to Fairfax. Give me a little overview of what's going on there. And then, you know, I had to do a little background check on you. So be careful on how you lay it out, because I might have to put a couple of zingers in there, right?
21: Well, from Heritage High School, actually, I ran track there. And, you know, I went to the University of Maryland on a track scholarship. Mm-hmm. I was a hurdler. And like a lot of track runners, I thought I was going to run in the Olympics. My plantar fascia had other plans.
20: I understand.
21: So, excuse me. After college, I actually took a year off and worked at Enterprise and rent a car. And no disrespect to Enterprise, but I did not like that job.
20: Wait a minute. Was that the one in York County and the one in Newport News?
21: I was in Tacoma Park, Maryland.
20: Okay. Yeah. I know where that went on Baltimore Avenue.
21: East-West Highway.
20: Oh, 410.
21: Yeah.
20: Oh, you in the hood.
21: I had a lot of experiences in that job. And before leaving Maryland, I'd actually taken the LSAT because law school was always kind of a dream. And that job really motivated me to go ahead and apply. And I went to University of Richmond for law school. I originally went to law school to become a sports agent. But if you know anything about geography, there's no professional teams near Richmond. So it's kind of hard to find internships related to sports. actually met an attorney, Murray Janis, and started doing criminal defense work as an intern my second year in law school. Was hired at that firm afterwards. And what brought me to Northern Virginia was taking a job with a family law firm that was based in D.C., but we did a lot of Fairfax work. After my experience there, I just decided if I was going to work for someone else, I wanted to work for myself. Started my own firm in 2010. That's what got me to the Fairfax area.
20: Well, let's go back to Newport News. I mean, that is an inflection point because obviously you have political family down in Newport News. Councilman Vick, who was here for your investiture. And I mean, I got to tell everybody on this podcast, when you came up to be sworn in, how many family members were here?
21: Oh, I don't even, I can't even count, but
20: I will tell you, 75. I mean, the whole, that's the only time. It looked like a trial, man.
21: People so, definitely came to support.
20: Yeah, so let's talk about a little bit about the Newport News connection. And obviously, it's done you well because yeah. You're now here in Fairfax County. But that family upbringing down there has basically crafted and sculpted what you are today.
21: Oh, most definitely. I mean, being from Newport News, especially the East End portion of the city, which, you know, is not in the 80s when I was coming out, wasn't the boominest place for opportunity.
20: Right.
21: But the family love is what I think set me on the right track. My grandmother was born in 1920. She kept me close to the vest. My grandmother Pearl didn't play many games, but kept me out of a lot of trouble and also gave me the guidance that I needed to get through some of the things that we were faced with down there. My mom and my dad were both hard workers and instilled in me the sense of you need to get up out of bed every day, go to your job, do whatever you need to take care of, but have pride in the work that you put forward. That really always instilled in me a sense to want to motivate, not a sense to want to make them proud. So everything that I've done, I've always wanted to have pride in my work, but also make my family proud for all that they've afforded.
20: Well, you made mention about family law, and that's you started your own firm because I guess you just didn't want to work for anybody.
21: Yeah.
20: Is that how that works?
21: It was. I will say, you know, my experience at the firm I was at that was doing primarily mm-hmm. family law, there was just a lot of things going on that I just wasn't a fan of. And I was hesitant to join another firm because on the outside looking in, things can look great until you get there, you start working, and you realize this is not the place for me. Mm-hmm. At that time, I also wanted to get back to doing more criminal defense work. Mm-hmm. And it just felt like the right move at that time rather than joining another firm.
20: So, you know, what made you seek the bench? Because, I mean, you came on pretty early in my tenure here. Obviously seeing an African American judge, you know, that was something that I was like, wow, that's really cool that Fairfax County, is so balanced and our demographics here are very balanced. Yeah. But what made you seek the bench?
21: You know, it was never on my bingo card at all. I was running my firm the way I wanted to run it. I didn't have a boss and things were going well. But over time, I think a lot of the, work I was doing in the courtroom and outside of the courtroom, other people started asking me, have you ever thought of becoming a judge? And the answer usually was always, heck no, I hadn't thought of it. But eventually that kind of planted the seed where when I was going into court, I started looking more and paying attention more to the role of a judge. Mm-hmm. I'd also done a lot of work with the Northern Virginia Black Attorneys Association on judicial screening. So we would interview potential candidates for judgeships. And I'm listening to folks talk about their experience that they had tried high profile cases in state and federal court. They had done complex equitable distribution, and I'm checking off the list like, well, I've done all of those things and some more in less time than a lot of other folks. So I think that's what first sparked the idea. And then as I paid more attention to it, it really seemed like a great way that my skill set would allow me to serve the community on a wider scale.
20: All right. So now I'm going to ask a really, really, really important question. What the heck does a circuit court judge do?
21: Some of everything. I mean, obviously, we preside over the cases that are set on the docket. That's the primary function, is the administration of justice through deciding cases. Mm-hmm. There's a lot of administrative work that goes on off the bench that even I wasn't aware of. A lot of collaboration with the other judges on our policies related to the courthouse. We handle things like Board of Zoning appeals, appeals from the Board of Zoning. We handle appeals from the Employment Commission. We have duties related to election night that a lot of folks would not be aware of. We handle quite a bit of things, especially in the circuit court. I'd probably say the only thing that I can't say that there's anything we don't get.
20: Well, I'm not trying to give you BZA or the employment, but obviously, my name is on a lot of that stuff. So I do apologize in advance, but just know.
21: No comment.
20: I'm just sending it to you because I know you're going to handle it. Okay?
21: Well, that's the way the system's supposed to work. That's the way it's
20: supposed to work. So you have all of this case and it's like a hodgepodge of things that we do on the circuit court. How do you prepare for that?
21: A lot of it is research in advance. I mean, you know, any given day, when you have a trial, the first thing, at least for me, what I start with is reading the case file. So I'm reading the original complaint. If there have been motions, at the very least, I'm reading the orders from my colleagues, or if I've already touched the case, to understand the law of the case as it stands. A lot of times it's educating yourself on the statutes that are at issue. When I was doing criminal defense and traffic work, most of my world was in code section 18.2 or 46.2. And divorce and custody is really 23 code sections or three parts of the code. There are code sections I had never heard of before that sometimes I'll have a case. So I have to educate myself on what the law is there. A lot of times we have law clerks that assist us. So our law clerks will have some research prepared for us on more in-depth cases. So it's a lot of just educating yourself on what the issues in the case will be. And then from there, we're kind of coming in with a clean slate because we have to accept evidence and make a decision to apply it to the law.
20: So from a standpoint of today's law, is AI really infiltrated the law, the legal profession in a way that you view as a good thing or a bad thing?
21: That wasn't on the list of questions we had talked about.
20: Oh, my bad.
21: No, that's okay. I have very mixed feelings on AI. I think it can be useful as perhaps a starting point for your research to get you to the right place if you're an attorney or a self-represented litigant, to get you to the right place to at least start that research. I think the problem comes in when you rely on it or it replaces independent thought or analysis, especially for attorneys, because a lot of times it's not perfect. And a lot of times there will be case sites that either the case doesn't exist or the case does not say what the brief has put out.
20: Right.
21: It just cannot be a substitute for independent thought.
20: Well, the reason why I asked that question, and I'm thanking you for stating what you state. We're in a Dillon rule state, and a lot of folks don't understand what Dillon is, let alone that we're in a Dillon rule state. Right. So I was just trying to figure out how you blend your casework with the current AI and knowing that we're a Dillon rule state. When you look at how this Commonwealth is structured from a judicial and a legal frame point, what challenges do you face with Dillon?
21: So, you know, I can't specify that there are many challenges we're dealing with us. I think in practice, it just means we deal with a lot less county code issues than perhaps some other jurisdictions. I think it's helpful in the fact that most of our precedent is all based on state law because Dillon rule means that, you know, we don't have many. I know in my experience, usually a lot of times it's traffic, the county code, and that's usually because it's amended down.
20: That's
21: right. It's a plea agreement, it's a county code. And then obviously the zoning things and the building code violations that we receive. So in practice, it at least helps because we are operating from the same kind of precedence that everyone else in the state is.
20: Yeah, you know, when people ask me what Dillon rule is, I was like, mother, may I?
21: Yeah, pretty much.
20: Yeah.
21: Pretty much. You can't do anything unless the state says you can do it.
20: Yeah, and then we here in Fairfax County, economic engine, right, at 24% of the net wealth with 14% of the population, but we only get about 22 cents back on every dollar we send to Richmond, but they tell us what to do. This is what I deal with on a day-to-day. While you're having a good time in the circuit court with Judge Shannon.
21: Yeah, that's a good way to describe it.
20: That's what I try to cut to the chase and put it out there. So I'm hoping you can answer this question. Of all the cases that you have done since you've been a circuit court judge, which one or two stand out the most and why?
21: You know, it's tough to pick specific cases because they're all very unique, and sometimes I'm hesitant to comment on particular cases because, you know, you never know how certain litigants might feel about it. But I will say in terms of something I think that really aids to whatever legacy I may have on this bench is the work with the recovery court. I am most proud of working with that program because it's a completely different approach to criminal justice. It's identifying that there are people that end up in the criminal justice system, and some of the issues are related to a substance use disorder. So rather than a traditional model of this is what you've done, this is your time, get back out and fix your life, we are assisting them. We're meeting with them weekly, biweekly. There's a team, prosecutor, public defender, probation, treatment, where we're trying to get people to the place where they can be stable and sober in the community. It's great work. It's very, very rewarding. If you've ever been to one of our graduations and you hear people talk about being accepted back into their family, and their family members coming out crying, thank you for giving my daughter or my son back. Now, there are times we are not successful. It can be traumatic because we do, overdose is a real thing. We've lost participants. But whenever I am done in this position, I think that that work is probably the most rewarding and the work that I consistently talk the most about.
20: Well, I'm going to ask a favor. When you have a graduation, could you please extend an offer to me so I can be there?
21: I can address that for you right now. Sure, we have one on September 18th at 2 p.m. in courtroom 5J. September 18th, 2 p.m.
20: All right.
21: Yes, sir.
20: I'm going to make
21: sure. And I'll make sure moving forward that we have you on the invitation list.
20: I appreciate that because the last time I saw you, you were being sworn in and you didn't have time for me because you had all 795 people from Newport News up in there. That was SRO, man. And that's not school resource officer. That was standing room only.
21: Yeah, the community definitely came to support. Those are the people that helped me get to this point.
20: Yeah, but the good thing about that is that was Judge White and he let me go front row. I love me some Judge White.
21: It's crazy. That's already been 7.5 years.
20: Yeah, it's been a while. I mean, you came in 2019.
21: Yeah.
20: Yeah. And I came in 2018. So we were a little bit apart.
21: Yeah.
20: But, now that you've been here for, 7-8 years, what makes a good judge?
21: Oh,
20: I'm sorry.
21: No.
20: The next question.
21: No, that's good. What makes a good judge? I think there's a lot of things that go into that. Obviously faithfulness to the law, preparation, hard work, determination, all of the things that you would expect. But I think humility plays a large part, not approaching the job thinking that you are the smartest person in the room, being willing to learn from attorneys or litigants, being willing to say, hey, this is a case that, or this issue is not something I'm familiar with. I need you all to educate.
20: Right.
21: Taking a recess to actually read the cases and understanding. Trying to, being a good communicator. You know, there's a lot of experiences I had as a practicing attorney where a judge would rule on a case and I got to stand outside in the hallway with my client. My client has no idea what just happened. You know, they just feel like they just got steamrolled, and trying to explain or communicating to folks, even if you don't rule in their favor, hopefully helping them explain from a legal standpoint why you've made that decision. And trying to do the job with compassion and understanding that most times people are coming into court. This is probably the biggest issue in their life. They're nervous, afraid, probably walk in sometimes without trust of the system in the first place. Right. So being able to do the job from that standpoint, not letting the role go to your head. There could be a power trip that may come with it. And I think a good judge is able to balance all of those things. And speaking of balance, having a life outside of the law, having friends that are not lawyers, doing things that are not related to the law so that you are not inundated completely with that and your whole life is not done.
20: You know, when people ask me, what's your thought as a county executive? I said, it's about the people.
21: Yeah.
20: And it's about serving Fairfax County. And it's in this role that I've had now, it's about serving Northern Virginia and the DMV because we have been under siege and we need leadership to take care of what we have to take care of.
21: Mm-hmm.
20: I'm just going to stop there.
21: Mm-hmm.
20: Anyhow, when our residents or anyone comes into our court service, what do you think they should see as a justice system? What types of things should they expect from our local justice system?
21: I think first and foremost is accessibility. And that's one of the big things we've been focusing on is access to justice. This is a gigantic county with a lot of people, right? But where our courthouse is, we're not the easiest place to get to. If you don't drive, even if you do drive, it took me a while to get here this morning from the Kingstown area.
20: Mm-hmm.
21: But even if you don't drive, we have folks that it takes them 2 hours on the bus to get to the courthouse. So our clerk's office has been doing satellite pop-ups in Reston and South County. So accessibility, I think, is the first and foremost thing. When you come to court, do we have interpreters that can interpret the case for you so that you can understand the proceedings? Are our forms easy to fill out? Are we accommodating folks from an ADA standpoint? So accessibility is first and foremost, and then preparation and, again, faithfulness to the law. So taking not prejudging a case, listening to the evidence and applying the law to the facts as they're presented.
20: So, Judge, are you seeing more people coming without lawyers or with lawyers?
21: It's a mix.
20: It's a mix.
21: It's a mix. I don't know that I can say it's been an increase or a decrease. Mm-hmm. You know, obviously there was COVID kind of changed a lot of things. But there are still, I think the most, probably the largest percentage of folks of types of cases where we see self-represented litigants are in the domestic cases, some custody cases, folks that just can't really afford, you know, $400, $500 an hour, to battle over, you know, weekends or custody situations. So that's where we see most self-represented litigants. But I don't know that I've noticed a trend either way.
20: Now I'm going to go a little bit off script here because you mentioned COVID and, you know, I came up with the terminology COVID 105. And everybody was looking at me like, what the heck is that? I'm like, 2020, 19, 20, 21, 22, 23. Add the numbers together. That's what I called it because everybody was like, it's COVID-19. It's only going to last a year. And I'm looking around like, no, this is going to last for a long time. And there's going to be repercussions from it after we get out of it, so to speak.
21: Yeah.
20: I'm sure. After we went through everything that I've had COVID at least 15 times, right? I mean, it is what it is. Every time you get a cold, you get somebody to cough, you got COVID. I'm going to tell you the way I got COVID, the chairman of the board at a dinner gave me COVID.
21: Yeah. At least you can trace it back.
20: Oh, I know I could trace it back because he called me before a budget meeting. He says, I don't feel well. I'm not coming in. I'm like, what you talking about?
21: Yeah.
20: We're in the middle of the budget. He had COVID.
21: Yeah.
20: Guess what? The next day, I'm like, I'm looking at the mic. I'm looking at my phone and I'm like, I can't go in either because I'm coughing and coughing and coughing. I called him up. I say, hey, boss, I'm going to do this remotely. He says, why? I said, well, I don't feel well. He says, what happened? I said, you gave me COVID. All right. I'm just letting everybody on my podcast know Chairman McKay gave me COVID. But now if going back, and thinking about what you could have done differently because we were just doing things. Mm-hmm. But if we can have the reset, what's one thing that you would have done differently during COVID today that would impact cases going forward?
21: Wow.
20: Yeah, that's a good one.
21: Yeah, because COVID was such, my 1 year anniversary on the bench was the day we closed for COVID. Right?
20: Wait, we didn't close. What are you talking about? Judge White closed. I didn't close.
21: We stopped having in-person court. We didn't close. You were correct. We were still open for business, but it looked a lot different.
20: Yes, it did.
21: You know, especially we got 15 circuit court judges, 12 GDC, and 8 in juvenile domestic relations. We have a very busy courthouse, and it went from hundreds, thousands of people every day to just myself, my deputy, and my court clerk staring into the computer, and everybody else is on WebEx. You know, it took a while. We had to satisfy the Supreme Court. We had to submit plans to the Supreme Court to be able to even have jury trials and return to that. So it's tough to say things to do differently. I mean, in hindsight, it would have been great to, I would say, get the plexiglass installed quicker than we did. We didn't get the plexiglass up in the courthouse until 5 or 6 months into COVID at that point. That was a weird time. There have been some pluses though. I mean, we use a lot more audiovisual. We are able, and I think it helps with the access to justice that we're able to accommodate folks that perhaps can't make it to the courthouse, virtually. And also we now are, you know, you are coming to court and you don't feel too well. You can go at home and we'll give you another day.
20: So what advice would you give someone starting off in the law?
21: Explore as much as possible.
20: Yeah.
21: You know, I went to law school to become a sports agent.
20: Right. Yeah.
21: And along the way, because I had an uncle that had served a 19-year sentence for a robbery, he used to write me letters from prison to try to keep me from making the mistakes he made. Mm-hmm. It sparked my interest in criminal law and fell in love with being in the court. I would have never envisioned I would have been a criminal defense attorney. But opening yourself up and exploring as much as possible, getting as much experience as possible, if you're a high school student, college student, there are plenty of law firms. If you're willing to intern, they would gladly show you the ropes, get as much experience as possible, but also make sure you're chasing your own dream. I think a lot of times people will, my parents are lawyers, or my dad wants me to be a lawyer, my mom wants me to be a lawyer, or I just finished school and I don't know what else the heck I'm going to do. Yeah, I'm going to go to law school. Law school is It's very tough. It's a weeding out process. So when it gets tough, you have to be sure that you're chasing your own dream, because otherwise it's easier to quit if it's someone else.
20: Yeah. Yeah. And you know, with your parental support, you know, my mom was a registered nurse. My dad was a mechanic, and I'm sitting here in Fairfax as a county executive and I'm talking to you.
21: Yeah.
20: Right. So, you know, when you go through and think about all the things that Judge Bug has done, how would you define success?
21: I think success is a journey to accomplishing a goal that along the way requires you to accept failure and pivot. Because anything I've been successful at, I've failed along the way. Mm-hmm. For all my accolades in track and field, I lost plenty of races. I mean, when I was a great hurdler by my senior year in high school and in college, but I have a picture from my sophomore year where I'm 2 feet over clearing the hurdle, you know, lost a lot of races. Yeah. Actually lost to one of my teammates, Chantel Powell, in a hurdle race. And that was the last. I said, you got to get it together, man. Yeah. She just beat you out here. Even running a law firm, trial and error. There's a lot of failure. And becoming a judge. I ran for general district court judge in 2015 when I was 35 years old. And that was a public failure. You can let it derail you. You can give up. You can quit. I didn't pass the bar exam the first time. I promise you, for 36, 48 hours afterwards, I swore I was never taking that exam again. It just wasn't in the cards for me to be an attorney. But you got to wipe yourself off, get back to it. So that failure, accepting that failure, learning from it is a large part of success. And I add the pivot part because, you know, sometimes you can be chasing a goal and it opens a door to something else that you never really even dreamed of. This position here, I was chasing my goal of running a successful law firm in Northern Virginia, and it opened this door that was not a goal originally.
20: No, pivot is key. I tell my team, you know, just make sure that change, when change happens, you stay ahead of the change.
21: Yeah.
20: You don't want the change.
21: Yeah,
20: you make a change. Yeah, because yeah. if you're being told to change, you're in trouble.
21: It's too late.
20: It's too late. It's too late. What is a leader in your eyes? What is a leader to you?
21: I would define a leader as the ultimate team player. I think to be a leader, you need to be able to motivate folks and connect with them. But I think you also have to be able to be a follower, be a part of the team. At least understand how to work in a team dynamic.
20: Mm-hmm.
21: You know, some people try to lead from force. Some people lead from, I'm going to be everybody's friend. There are different leadership techniques, but I think you need to be an ultimate team player. And a lot of that is leading by example. Yeah. So somebody doesn't show up for something, you need to be able to hop in and cover that. But also having the ability to, you know, when it's time to discipline, reprimand or whatever, that you're able to do that. But also doing it in a way that's respectful.
20: Right. So if you have a closing comments on this podcast and you're Judge Bug, what do you say to Judge Smalls? Yeah.
21: I tell Judge Smalls, I am surprised he never mentioned the connection, right, that you all have. And I would just, you know, tell my buddy Judge Smalls, go Terps.
20: Well, we got to say go Tribe. Because Braden now plays for the Tribe.
21: I can support that.
20: So we gotta do that. We gotta come down. You gotta come down to one of the William & Mary football games, and you're gonna be welcome to come up to the Johns Hopkins football games because my son's a defensive coordinator.
21: Oh, really?
20: There.
21: Okay.
20: So we gotta stay connected here. Yeah. But I wanna say thank you.
21: Just anything other than that little school he played football. Yeah. I can't deal with
20: that. Ohio State can take care of that. Anyway, well, that's going to do it for this episode of Connect with County Leaders. Thanks for joining us. My thanks to Honorable Dante Bug, Fairfax County Circuit Court Judge, for his service to the community and for sitting down with me today. Until next time, get involved, stay engaged, and take the lead, because the lead is what matters. I appreciate you, sir.
21: Thank you very much. I appreciate the invitation.
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5: It's 73 degrees.
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12: 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News Center also has more details about what to do regarding downed trees on roads, sidewalks, and power lines. 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
24: From nuisance to disaster, flooding is one of Fairfax County's most common hazards. Low-lying areas of the county are the most vulnerable to flooding, but all residents should be prepared for a flood. Sign up for Fairfax Alerts and stay on top of any situation with up-to-the-minute information on severe weather, informing you of a flood watch or flood warning. A flood watch means there is a possibility of flooding or flash flooding in your area. A flood warning means a flood is occurring or will soon. If advised to evacuate, do so immediately. Follow Fairfax Alerts and local media and keep aware of the evolving situation. If you see floodwaters rising, move to higher ground immediately. Stay away from floodwaters and related hazards like downed power lines. Do not drive through flooded roads. Even if the water appears shallow, turn around, don't drown. Return home only when local officials say it's safe, even if floodwaters have receded. Get rid of anything that has been wet for more than 48 hours. These items will remain a source of harmful mold growth. Finally, when the dust has settled, take a look at your response. What will you do differently if there is a next time? Go to the Department of Emergency Management and Security's webpage for more ways to be ready for common local hazards and breathe easier the next time it storms.
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0: You, call 911.
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1: Fairfax County's Riverfront Park has floodplains and forests, ponds, streams, and meadows bordering the Potomac River. And it's that location along the river that makes River Bend Park a very special place.
2: The park is on a large bend in the Potomac River. It's part of the Potomac Gorge, one of the rarest ecosystems on the East Coast. When you visit, you will see globally rare plants and animals among the park's 418 acres. The river brings pieces of nature, seeds, and soil from the Appalachian Mountains. They settle where the river bends, and as a result, at River Bend, you'll see an unusual diversity of plant life that early American Indians saw.
1: People have been here a long time. Native Americans hunted on this land and traded and traveled along this waterway for more than 12,000 summers and winters.
2: At River Bend, you can watch the seasons change. Wildflowers like bluebells and trout lilies in the spring, migratory birds in the summer, sycamores and maples exploding in color in the fall, turkeys on an acorn search, and bald eagles hunting over the river in the winter.
1: The 2.5-mile Potomac Heritage Trail is a great connection to Great Falls Park or to Northern Virginia Regional Parkland. 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Some trails are easy, some are challenging, some appropriate for equestrians, and some for mountain bikes.
2: Fishing at the park is excellent from shore or a boat, especially for smallmouth bass. There's a public boat launch and a marina in the park. This is kayak, canoe, and rowboat water, often shallow and rocky. The park has boat rentals from May through October. Staff can give you the latest updates on river levels, boating conditions, and fishing information.
1: 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The park has a picnic shelter. 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
2: There's no swimming. It's prohibited. There's current that can be potentially dangerous. Park hours are posted at the site. The gate is locked at closing time.
1: Among the park's excellent events are sky watching programs that take advantage of the park's remote location. 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The Nature Center at 8814 Jeffrey Road is open only for scheduled programs, groups, and appointments. 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
1: 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The river link fills you in on what the Potomac offers and what precautions to take. The program's events link has the what to do with the park information. 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There are narrow winding roads on the way to the park, so drive carefully, and we'll see you soon at River Bend Park.
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0: 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September is National Preparedness Month. Fairfax County and Northern Virginia see a range of hazards throughout the year to prepare for, including severe thunderstorms with damaging wind, hail, and lightning, flash flooding, especially near streams and low-lying roads, extreme heat, which strains health and power systems during summer months, hurricanes and tropical storms, which can bring heavy rain and wind even this far inland, winter storms, including ice and heavy snow that can down trees and power lines, power outages, which can result from storms or equipment failure, winter weather-related road hazards, common on the county's hills and bridges. Some of these hazards are seasonal. Others, like power outages, can happen any time of year. 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
2: It's 5 o'clock.
3: It's 73 degrees.
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6: 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If you change your address, notify your credit card company in advance. If the company receives your written notification of change of address at least 20 days before the billing period ends, then its failure to send a bill to your current address is considered a billing error. The FCBA does not apply to complaints about the quality of the goods or services you received. First, try to resolve the issue with the merchant. If it cannot be resolved, notify your credit card company in writing that you're withholding payment until the matter is resolved. Disputing a billing error. Make it a practice to review your statements promptly. Under the FCBA, you must notify your credit card company in writing of any billing error you see. Write a brief letter that includes your name, address, account number, date, and amount of the error, and a brief description of the billing error. Include copies, not originals, of receipts or other documents if they support your claim. Keep a copy of your letter for your records. Your letter must reach your creditor within 60 days of the date of your billing statement. The letter must be sent to the address given for billing inquiries, not the address for payments. For proof of delivery, send the letter by certified mail with return receipt requested. Pay the undisputed portion of your bill by the due date. You can withhold payment of the disputed amount and related interest charges during the dispute investigation. What happens next? The creditor must send you written acknowledgement of your dispute within 30 days, unless the problem has been resolved. The creditor cannot take any legal action against you while your complaint is pending. The creditor must investigate and resolve your dispute within 2 billing cycles, but no more than 90 days. The creditor may send a letter explaining that the mistake has been corrected and the disputed charge, including related interest and late fees if any, has been removed. Alternatively, the creditor may send a letter explaining why the bill is correct, the amount you owe, including all related fees, and the due date. You must act promptly if you don't agree with the creditor's written notification that you owe the disputed amount. Under the FCBA, you must respond to the creditor within 10 days of receiving its notification. Be aware that at this point, the credit card company may notify the credit reporting agencies that your account is delinquent. If so, make sure your credit report also states that the amount is in dispute. Most credit cards are issued by national banks that are regulated by the Office of the Comptroller of the Currency, OCC. If you have a complaint, contact the OCC's Customer Assistance Group by calling toll-free 800-613-6743 or by sending an email to customer.assistance@occ.trej.gov. 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
8: Our Fairfax Alert story? 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
9: Yeah, and it gets better every time he tells it.
8: All right, well, this time I'll just stick to the facts.
9: Good idea.
8: Okay, our plans were in place, our bags were packed, we were good to go.
9: All right. He was much better than the first time.
8: I mapped out every possible route to the hospital, from home, from work. I timed them, I ranked them.
9: He created a dossier.
8: I created a dossier. I thought of everything.
9: Honey. I got it. Do you have the baby seat?
8: The baby seat. All right, time for us to go give birth to this baby.
9: Us?
8: Now what? It was a traffic alert text from Fairfax Alerts.
9: Fairfax Alerts let us know that our main route was experiencing heavier than normal delays.
8: So I was able to jump into action. We're going to have to take Route C. Thanks to Fairfax Alerts, we chose Route C, and we experienced no delays in getting to the hospital. We got there just in time. I'm just glad that I thought to sign us up for Fairfax Alerts.
9: Me too. If not, Olivia might have been born on the beltway.
8: Which I was also prepared to handle.
9: Yeah, well, thank you, Fairfax Alerts.
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3: It's 73 degrees.
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12: 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To keep your home safe, follow a few simple rules. 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While you cook, keep a lid nearby. 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Never throw water on a grease fire. Water will only make the flames spread violently. For small grease fires, you can also use baking soda to smother the flames. Keep a box within reach, but not so close that it could fall onto a burner. Take a look at your stove area. 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Also, make a habit of turning pot handles inward so they don't stick out where a child could grab them or someone could bump them. 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Loose sleeves, scarves, and apron strings can dangle into flames. Wear short or tight-fitting sleeves when you cook. Finally, avoid multitasking. It might be tempting, but distracted cooking is a leading cause of fires. If you are deep frying, use a thermometer to ensure the oil doesn't get too hot. Focus on the food, stay alert, and keep your kitchen safe.
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15: Good afternoon. Here is your Monday's weather. It's currently overcast, 73 degrees, and the wind is right at 3 miles per hour. The remainder of the day, there will be a gentle breeze out of the northwest, some clouds, and 74. Clear skies tonight, cooler at 57, and a wind around 5 miles per hour out of the west-northwest. Tomorrow, sunny and a light breeze with a high of 79. About the same at 84 Wednesday, and we'll have mostly sunshine. 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
0: 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Participants in the program also have the option to lease rather than buy the system. 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The Fairfax County Department of Transportation invites residents and visitors to take part in the second annual Nova Loop Trail Puzzle Hunt, a free, self-guided outdoor adventure that combines exploration, problem-solving, and recreation. Participants who register by September 30th will be entered into a special early registration prize drawing. The puzzle hunt begins October 1st and continues throughout November, giving participants 2 months to discover the Nova Loop Trail at their own pace. Whether they prefer to walk, run, bike, scoot, or roll, participants can explore as much or as little of the trail as they choose. Created by the Solving Fun Puzzle Pals, the hunt features puzzles spread across 9 segments of the roughly 70-mile Nova Loop Trail, which connects 8 trails across Northern Virginia. Each puzzle leads participants to a location where they'll find clues that ultimately lead to the final challenge. In total, there are 30 individual puzzles across all 9 segments, plus one final puzzle. Before the clues are released on October 1st, participants can explore the loop and use the map's color-coded segments to decide which one they'd like to tackle first. Registration is free, with several chances to win prizes throughout the hunt, including weekly drawings and a special prize for participants who complete all the puzzles. Ready to get started? Sign up by September 30th to be entered into the special early registration prize drawing, then download the puzzles starting October 1st and begin your adventure. 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Bills were mailed this summer, and there are many convenient ways to pay. 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If you are paying with a check or money order, you can also put your payment in the secure, red drop boxes at the Fairfax County Government Center, or put it in the book drops at 6 library locations between September 19th and October 5th. If you decide to pay in person at the Fairfax County Government Center, Suite 223, be prepared to wait in line. Tax offices are open from 8 a.m. to 4:30 p.m. on weekdays, and we will offer extended hours for service in person or by phone on Friday, September 29th, to Thursday, October 5th, from 8 a.m. to 6 p.m., weekdays only. 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Participants will explore how shifting energy use during peak times can generate revenue, lower operating costs, and support a more resilient grid, turning what is traditionally seen as a cost burden into a strategic asset. The fall social is from 9:30 to 11:30 a.m. at the Noman M. Cole Jr. Water Recycling Facility, located at 9399 Richmond Highway in Lorton. 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
3: It's 73 degrees.
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4: A person receiving long-term care services has the right to receive individualized care. Services and activities should strive to attain or maintain a person's highest practicable physical, mental, and psychosocial well-being. Often this can be addressed in a person's initial assessments and plan of care. As each individual is assessed for services, many things should be taken into account to include their life history, strengths, functional abilities, and nutritional status. Preferences regarding food, communication, and daily routines should also be honored to enhance quality of life. Staff, family members, and the person receiving the services should work together in creating the plan to ensure all medical and non-medical issues are discussed and agreed upon. A plan of care can be updated at any time as an individual's preferences or condition changes.
19: As a mandated program under the Older Americans Act, the Northern Virginia Long-Term Care Ombudsman Program is often called on to assist residents and consumers to advocate for their rights in order to ensure quality of care and quality of life. For more information about care planning or other nursing facility and assisted living concerns, call 703-324-5861.
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21: Hello and welcome to Unscripted, conversations about sexual and domestic violence, a podcast featuring employees and subject matter experts from domestic and sexual violence services and partner organizations discussing all aspects of interpersonal violence while providing prevention strategies, solutions, and resources for support for residents of Fairfax County. I'm your host, Kendra Lee. On this episode of Unscripted, I'm with Domestic and Sexual Violence Services Hospital Accompaniment Specialist Kendall Cristado Davis and Astrid Strangio, a forensic nurse examiner in the ANOVA Ewing Forensic Assessment and Consultation Teams, otherwise known as FAC, department, to talk about rape kit reform. Kendall, Astrid, welcome to Unscripted and thanks for being on the podcast today.
22: Thank you so much for having me.
23: Yes, thank you for having us.
21: Before we start, I want to let our listeners know if any part of today's conversation triggers strong emotions, please call the Domestic and Sexual Violence 24-hour hotline at 703-360-7273. It was a long time coming, but it has finally happened. It being rape kit reform. After a 16-year effort, the Joyful Heart Foundation's End the Backlog campaign, alongside other national organizations and jurisdictions, has achieved what once felt impossible. All 50 states have enacted at least one pillar of rape kit reform, getting one step closer to eliminating the backlog of hundreds of thousands of untested rape kits sitting in storage across America. So, Astrid, that was a quick introduction to the issue, but let's get more in detail. What is rape kit reform and why was it needed?
22: So basically, there's been a need for rape kit reform because people that do experience sexual assault and get evidence collection, often what we call their physical evidence kit, it does not get tested and there's a backlog, which means that a lot of kits sit on the shelves of these police offices or wherever they are stored. And some of these kits don't get tested ever. Therefore, we need some type of reform to help establish some laws and regulations to get the kits tested for these victims of sexual assault.
21: I mentioned we've been working toward this for 16 years. Why did it take so long?
22: Ultimately, it comes down to funding and manpower. Ultimately, some of these kits don't get tested. There's not enough nurses to perform these exams. Police departments are seeing decrease in just police in general to perform these investigations and the funding to have these exams done and to get the kits tested.
21: Okay, so let's talk about funding. There's a cost associated with having a rape kit done?
22: Yes, definitely. Thanks to reform, now in all 50 states, they do have some type of legislation with the Violence Against Women Act. Now all U.S. states must cover the full amount for evidence collection. These kits can cost anywhere from $1,000 to $1,500.
21: Oh, wow. Per kit?
22: Per kit, yes.
21: Okay, so before reform, who picked up this cost?
22: So it was a federal law that the states would pay them. It does vary. based on the state and counties. Some counties and local government will often pick up the cost of the exams depending on if the crime occurred in their county. Mm-hmm. But majority of the states will cover them. And then the additional costs that do come with these exams, patients do pay for them out of pocket.
5: What are those additional costs?
22: So in Virginia, the state pays about 60% of our exams. So that leaves 40% additional, which can be STI prophylactic medication, follow-up, just exams in the emergency department if they are physically assaulted that require emergency care, follow-up appointments. So there's a lot that goes into actually having these kits.
5: STI prophylactic, sexually transmitted infections.
22: Yes. Even for HIV preventative medications, those can cost anywhere from $1,000 to $3,000 out of pocket.
5: Wow. Okay.
22: Yes.
5: So I'm going to backtrack a bit. What exactly is a rape kit?
22: So a rape kit is basically when someone is sexually assaulted. Mm-hmm. They can come into a emergency department and request a rape kit. And what it is, it's evidence collected from the body of a victim who was assaulted, depending on where they were touched. So we go through an extensive exam where we collect evidence on them, and it gets sealed in this kit that is then either reported to law enforcement and sent off to a crime lab, or it is withheld. Which sometimes happens. People don't want to work with police, so they remain anonymously kept in facilities.
5: Okay. So you can just walk into an emergency room and ask for a rape kit or a rape exam. How exactly does the process work?
22: Yeah. So it depends on states, and it also depends on programs. So in Virginia, a victim can walk into any emergency department and request an exam, and then we go through a triage. We do work with different hospitals, police stations, just different advocacy groups, and victims can request it, and they will contact our department, which is the same program. And we basically walk them through the process. Depending on their need for any medical assistance, they may be done in the emergency department, or they can be seen at an off-site location, which is more like a doctor's office, so it makes the experience a little less traumatizing for them. So they can call through hotlines. We work with a lot of advocates like DSBS that walks them through the process. They can report directly to police, so they can call the police and report the crime. Therefore, the police will reach out to us to schedule an exam. So really, if they have no other source, it's usually through the emergency department.
5: Does every hospital have this, or is this depending on the jurisdiction and the funding and the, tell me.
22: Yeah. So no, not every hospital has it. In Virginia, we are lucky that ANOVA has a program and we oversee all of the victims in Virginia, even out of state. Many states don't even have the funding to have services like this. So, oftentimes programs will offer telesane programs, mm-hmm. where a nurse can reach out to a rural town or even a county that doesn't have a sane nurse, and they will walk a nurse through the process of collecting evidence. So there are telesane programs that assist with reaching counties and states that don't have this, but many states don't have sane nurses or a program to collect evidence.
5: So reform wouldn't even apply to them because they don't even have the program.
22: Yeah, and that's why funding is so important, to reach out to hire sane nurses to get these programs started.
5: And you're a sane nurse. Is there special training?
22: Yes. So we're all registered nurses and we go through a extensive training. Some programs can focus on adults and adolescents and specialize in just doing adults, but I do both adults and pediatrics.
5: Okay. Who's behind the Joyful Heart Foundation that jump-started and fought for this national rape kit reform?
22: So that is Mariska Haggerty, also known as Olivia Benson on Law & Order SVU. And yeah, she's so wonderful. She brought about a lot of nationwide attention to the backlog of rape kits. And she started this foundation that has enacted all of 50 states, including DC and Puerto Rico, to now have at least one rape kit reform, which is monumental.
6: I feel too, Mariska is a huge inspiration for advocates, for nurses, forensic nurses. Her character herself, Olivia Benson, I think is a huge inspiration. But the fact that Mariska took it beyond like TV and just her acting role and really made it her true or real life activism, just from the advocate side, she definitely is a huge inspiration, I think, why we want to get into this work and why we want to do this.
5: So funding is an issue. Do we think, how's funding going to work under reform? Because some states obviously don't have this funding. They don't have the programs. How is all this going to look? Do we know?
6: I don't think we know. I think it really will vary state by state. Because it seems like it's up to the states and how they go about that. Even, you know, the time frame of evidence collection can differ state by state, which affects like the time frame of when someone can be seen. So I really think it's more of a wait and see, but it's really just hoping that the different advocacy programs, activists, the lobbyists, that they really, maybe that this reform in all of the 50 states, them enacting at least one pillar, can kind of uplift the importance of this, and why rape kit reform is so important. But I think the funding, we're just going to have to wait and see. But that's the biggest piece of being able to actually enact reform.
22: And I think also just continuing to bring it to attention, like the spotlight on the importance of the difference it makes to victims and what it can do. Like, some of these kits have sat on shelves for many years. And once the kits started getting tested, people were solving cold cases. Perpetrators were being caught that were repeat offenders, and just really highlighting the importance of getting these kits tested is going to push people to provide more funding and bring it to the front lines.
5: Okay, so let's talk about that a little bit more, because I'm not sure that everybody knows exactly what happens to these rape kits that are backlogged. And, you know, some jurisdictions have, you know, many thousands of cases that have sat. So like, what happens with that? If I'm assaulted and I have a rape kit done and my kit has been sitting on a shelf somewhere, like, what does all that mean? Does that mean the person who assaulted me could still be out there assaulting other people? Does it mean if we had tested kits earlier, we might have caught some perpetrators before? Like, explain all this to me as if I'm five.
22: Yeah, so basically, when a victim is assaulted, it goes through the process of being reported, sent to the crime lab. And depending on the state, there is a time frame of when a kit gets tested. Just for an example, in Virginia right now, kits are not being tested for about 202 days. So that's just one person that their kit is taking 202 days. Mm-hmm. So imagine the people whose kits have been sitting there for many, many years. It could take one person to capture the DNA of a repeat perpetrator that may have been offending, and she was the only person that decided to get a kit done where evidence was collected. Mm-hmm. So it does make a difference. And it's not always guaranteed. That's what we always told our victims, that unfortunately DNA is not always guaranteed, because you never know what you're going to find when it's collected and tested. Mm-hmm. So I know in the past that they have found cold cases have been solved because of that one person getting an exam done, that other victims unfortunately were not able to go forward, or were out of the time frame of evidence collection, or were unable to find enough DNA. So it does make a difference.
5: Yeah, I think I saw a documentary some years ago where a woman in California had been assaulted and her kit took however long it took to go through the process, but they did finally go through the process. And the person who had raped her had been raping across the country. Like, he had raped somebody in Nevada and somebody in Illinois and somebody in Massachusetts. So that explains the importance of these rape kits being tested.
6: Yeah, and it could take one person to make a huge difference and get someone off the street that may have done this before.
5: How long does a rape kit last if it's been sitting on a shelf, say, since 1982? Would that no longer be eligible for DNA testing, or is that incorrect?
6: Testing has come a long way. So obviously the way they tested back then and now is completely different.
5: Mm-hmm.
6: Just for example, if in Virginia, a victim has 2 years. So if it goes to a facility, if they're like wanting it to be held, it goes to a facility for up to 2 years. At 2 years, if they decide they want it to be extended, they have the potential of it being stored for up to 10 years. So, I'm not quite sure what the criteria is right now with the crime labs, but if they're able to test kids at up to 12 years, I'm sure they have some new type of technology that may do some additional testing.
5: Okay. And after 10 years, if I opted to have it stored for 10 years, then what happens? Do they destroy it? What happens to it?
6: Yeah. So if a victim doesn't even report it in 2 years, the evidence gets destroyed. And then at 10 years, they can make the decision to either follow through reporting to law enforcement, or the kit will then be destroyed.
5: We're going to take a quick pause here to remind our listeners that if any part of today's conversation triggers them, they can call the Domestic and Sexual Violence 24-hour hotline at 703-360-7273. Well, in Fairfax County, we have a hospital accompaniment program that works hand-in-hand with ANOVA. Kendall, let's talk about the Domestic and Sexual Violence Services Hospital Accompaniment Support Advocate Program, affectionately known as HASA. How does it work? And what's the difference between someone who gets support from a HASA, from a hospital accompaniment advocate, and someone who reports to police?
6: Yeah, so our hospital accompaniment support advocate program, it consists of volunteers, so from our community, and then our DSVS staff that is on call. Sometimes we have to do on-call shifts. That's who our program consists of. So they're trained in, you know, how to provide a crisis intervention. They're trained on all of the different DSVS services we have so that we can relay that information to the client we're working with. So like you said, we work hand in hand with the ANOVA FAC department. And pretty much we are there to support the patient, the client, while they're at the FAC department receiving a forensic exam. So we are there to make sure that they feel supported. They have that physical support of an advocate, the emotional support, but we're also, again, telling them of the resources that are available to them in the county that are free to them. So when we're working with a patient, with a client, that is not working with law enforcement, that is our main client or main type of client, I would say. So you don't, as an adult, you don't have to report to police to be able to receive a forensic exam with the FAC department.
5: Okay.
6: So that's where our program comes in, that those who, you know, they're not ready for several reasons, and there's many reasons why to work with law enforcement or involve them, they can still receive this medical care, this specialized care after an assault, and still learn of all the resources available to them. So that's how we different, that we don't want anyone to feel that they have to report to police, that they have to do something they're not ready to do to be able to receive this care. So that's where we come in.
5: Okay, and you mentioned resources. What are some of those resources that Fairfax County provides?
6: Yes. So we have counseling services, or clinical services, I should say. So we have our DSVS counselors that specialize in sexual violence and domestic violence.
23: They're able to do individual therapy or group sessions. We also have our ADAPT program. That program tends to not come up as much during hospital accompaniment. It is a state-certified program geared towards those who cause the harm. Mm-hmm. So we're working with the person who was harmed. So at the time of an accompaniment, we're kind of more focused on them, their safety. But it can definitely come up, you know, later on working with them. Along with clinical services, we also have our advocacy services. So our advocates who are within the Domestic Violence Action Center, also mm-hmm. known as DVAC, they can assist with some more case management if someone has differing needs and concerns, like they need assistance with basic living needs, with housing, or rental assistance. They won't, you know, provide that financial assistance, but they refer out to other community partners we have that can kind of help walk them through that. Our advocates within DVAC can also assist with legal services, again, connecting them to community partners that specialize in helping those who are experiencing domestic violence, you know, custody related issues with that. And we have court accompaniment. So if someone is interested in filing a protective order, our advocates within DVAC can assist and walk them through that process of how to file, and they could be with them during their time that they have to go to court. We also have emergency shelter with Artemis House that is, again, specific for those who are fleeing situations of domestic violence, sexual violence, stalking, human trafficking. So those are kind of the main resources that we go over, when we are working with a patient at the FAC department.
8: Okay. Two questions. Astrid, this first one is for you.
9: Yeah.
8: The rape kit is for someone who has been sexually assaulted, but that's not the only kind of forensic work you guys do, right? You do domestic violence, you do strangulation, which yes. might not be part of a sexual assault.
9: Yeah, well, you'd be surprised. We do sexual assault exams, and then during the exam, it may turn out that it was a domestic violence situation. So we see victims of domestic violence, strangulation, physical assault, child abuse cases, and we even do suspect exams now.
8: Oh, how does that work?
9: Yeah, so we'll often get a victim of sexual assault, and when they're working with law enforcement, law enforcement may have an alleged suspect, and we basically collect evidence dependent on a warrant provided to us by police. So it's like doing a mini version of a rape kit. We're just collecting physical evidence off of a potential suspect.
8: Okay. And Kendall, this second part question is for you. If someone wants to report to law enforcement, the HASA part stops, correct?
23: So yes, it does. And that does happen that, you know, we're called out to accompany someone. They want to remain anonymous to start off with. And then, you know, halfway through the exam or at the very end, after everything has been completed in the appointment, they decide they want to report. So we can, you know, be there to assist them with that, which would include, you know, we'll let that nurse know that they're working with, so we're all on the same page. And we call the non-emergency line of the jurisdiction where it took place in. So we can assist them with that part. We can, you know, just help them feel comfortable. But kind of once law enforcement's involved in Fairfax County, Fairfax County Police Department has a victim services division. So kind of they take over as the advocate from there. And they are with a client beyond the FAC department. So if they're working with law enforcement, if a case goes to court, that victim services advocate is there to kind of walk them through that process as well. So our focus with our HASA program, again, is, you know, their time at the FAC department and how we can help safety plan for the next 48, 72 hours and ensure they have the resources that they can connect to or we can do referrals to for them as well. So like that counseling, emergency shelter, DVAC. So that's kind of the differences between us and when someone reports.
8: Okay. And again, we're not telling anybody they should report or they shouldn't report. We're staying out of that. That's their decision. We're just there to provide support if they don't report. But if they do report, there's help there too.
23: Exactly. I think the main takeaway is that no matter which direction you go, reporting or staying anonymous, you will have support. And that is what we really want you to know, is that you have support either way and there's no right or wrong decision. You know, you're the expert of your own life and safety, and we're just there to help you whichever way you go with that.
8: Okay, that's your main takeaway, Kendall. What's your main takeaway, Astrid?
22: My main takeaway is that there is so many services out there. I think that a lot of victims don't even know that this exists, and people are afraid to come forward to get an exam done because they believe that they have to report the crime. And it doesn't have to be like that. We're here to support them in the journey. And obviously, we just always want to be advocates for our victim, that whatever they want to do, we totally support that. And there are resources out there for them, whether you want to report or not.
8: Okay. I'm going to give Mariska the final takeaway today. When this reform news broke, she said, after 16 years of relentless survivor-driven advocacy, the End the Backlog campaign has achieved a milestone. With the passage of unprecedented legislation in Maine, all 50 states, Washington, D.C., and Puerto Rico now have some form of rape kit reform in place. This did not happen overnight. It happened because survivors spoke their truth. It happened because advocates refused to let urgency become complacency. It happened because many inspired legislators championed a cause that demanded their persistence and years of dedicated work. And it happened because our community insisted that every survivor deserves accountability, transparency, and dignity in the handling of their kit. And that's going to do it for today's episode of Unscripted, Conversations About Sexual and Domestic Violence. 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If you or someone you know has experienced interpersonal violence, call the Domestic and Sexual Violence 24-hour hotline at 703-360-7273. 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
12: Fairfax County residents can e-cycle old or unwanted electronics any day of the week at both the I-66 transfer station and the I-95 landfill complex. Acceptable materials include computers and related equipment, televisions, gaming systems, stereos, and other household electronic devices and cables. There are no fees associated with this service. 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The I-66 transfer station is located at 4618 West Ox Road, Fairfax, and is open Monday through Saturday, 8 a.m. to 4 p.m., and on Sundays from 9 a.m. to 4 p.m. The I-95 landfill complex is located at 9850 Furnace Road in Lorton, and is open from 8 a.m. to 4 p.m. every day. For additional event details, call 703-324-5230, TTY 711, or go online to fairfaxcounty.gov/living/recycling.
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0: It's 72 degrees.
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13: The trails at Random Hills Park recently reopened following the completion of a major improvement project. The work was part of the Transform 66 effort to create a continuous shared-use trail along the Interstate 66 corridor, providing more than 34 miles of connectivity from Gallows Road in Dunloring to Bull Run Regional Park. Improvements within Random Hills Park were designed to support increased use and enhance connections to nearby communities, such as Random Hills Road, Post Forest, and the Fair Lakes area. Under a long-standing partnership established in 2019, the Fairfax County Park Authority led design and permitting for the project, with oversight from the Fairfax County Department of Transportation. Construction began in January 2026 and concluded in September. The completed project includes approximately 900 feet of new 10-foot-wide asphalt trail and drainage improvements throughout the park. A follow-up Virginia Department of Transportation crosswalk project on Random Hills Road will begin soon, adding a wider crossing, refuge island, and rapid flashing beacons to further improve trail connectivity. Random Hills Park is located at 11550 Random Hills Road.

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3: 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Carbon monoxide, or CO, is a colorless, odorless, and tasteless gas. According to the Center for Disease Control and Prevention, each year more than 400 Americans die from unintentional CO poisoning not linked to fires. More than 20,000 visit the emergency room, and more than 4,000 are hospitalized. CO combines with hemoglobin in our blood and robs the blood of the oxygen our body needs. Early symptoms of exposure are similar to the flu and include headache, fatigue, nausea, and confused thinking, so victims cannot think clearly enough to get assistance. Without treatment, the victim will lose consciousness, and if no help is given, they will lose their life. Common causes of CO are defective gas or oil furnaces and water heaters, cracked chimney flues, indoor use of charcoal grills, use of a gas oven or range to warm a room, running a car in an enclosed space such as a garage, running of a portable generator inside or too close to the home, closing the fireplace damper before the fire is completely out. CO poisoning is preventable. Actions you should take to protect your family include: have a qualified technician inspect your gas furnace and appliances yearly. Never allow your car to run in an enclosed area, especially if it's a garage attached to your house. Make sure your fireplace is in good repair and do not close the damper before the fire is out. Never use a generator inside your home, basement, or garage, or less than 20 feet from any window, door, or vent. Install CO alarms to give your family a warning if CO is building up in your home. CO alarms should be located on every floor and mounted according to the manufacturer's instructions. If the alarm goes off, everyone should get out of the house at once and call the fire department by dialing 911 from a neighbor's home. Do not ventilate your house by opening doors and windows. When the fire department personnel arrive, they will obtain CO readings in different areas of your home to determine the source of the CO. Another very important point to remember is that you still need a working smoke alarm in every bedroom on every level of your home. This information is from our Fire and Rescue Department. 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Finally, Fairfax Alerts is Fairfax County's free email and text messaging alerting system. 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
4: Inside the park, you'll discover the Walney Visitor Center, where you can learn about natural and cultural history through exhibits, publications, and programs. 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

0: and an area for kids. You also can be part of interpretive programs for the general public, for scout and school trips, and by special arrangement.
1: The Walney Visitor Center was originally a farmhouse built around 1780, near the time of the Revolutionary War. Its name comes from the farm that was there, and some of the outbuildings from those farming days are still at the site.
0: There's excellent hiking at ECLP. You can wander across about 4 miles of trails and try your hand at orienteering on one of them.
1: Among the other park pleasures you'll find are a garden, a pond, streams, a forest, and some meadows. Bring a lunch for a stop at a picnic table or the picnic shelter. There also are fields for soccer, baseball, and softball. Route 28 runs through the park and divides the ball fields from some of the natural resource areas.
0: History buffs, don't miss Cabell's Mill inside the park. Here's an example of 1780s architecture. The Park Authority renovated the mill in 1980, and you can rent it for a reception, a party, or a business gathering. Contact the Historic Properties Rental Services.
1: We haven't forgotten the children. Arts in the Parks programs, a series of Saturday morning shows for children, take place in the summer at the Outdoor Amphitheater, which also is available to rent.
0: 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The park's named in memory of his wife. Learn more on the website's Park History link.
1: On other links, you'll find information about the park's natural history, including its streams and meadows, the birds, fox, and coyote of the area, flowering plants and mammals of the park, and reptiles and amphibians. Check out the links to scouting programs, field trips, and summer camps. Details about the hiking trails also are on the website.
0: And don't miss the link to the park calendar of events and get information online about holding a birthday party at the park.
1: 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The phone number, 703-631-0013.
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4: It's 72 degrees.
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7: 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From the Fairfax County Consumer Affairs Branch, today's topic, charity fraud. A tragic event such as an earthquake or hurricane often prompts an outpouring of assistance from well-meaning residents. The Federal Bureau of Investigation reminds consumers who receive appeals to donate money in the aftermath of a natural disaster to apply a critical eye and do their due diligence before responding to requests. Past tragedies and natural disasters have prompted individuals with criminal intent to solicit contributions purportedly for a charitable organization and/or a good cause. Before making a donation of any kind, consumers should adhere to certain guidelines, including the following. Do not respond to any unsolicited incoming emails or spam by clicking on links contained within those messages. Be skeptical of individuals representing themselves as surviving victims or officials asking for donations via email or social networking sites. Verify the legitimacy of nonprofit organizations by using various internet-based resources that may assist in confirming the group's existence and its nonprofit status, rather than following a purported link to the site. Be cautious of emails that claim to show pictures of the disaster areas in attached files because the files may contain viruses. Only open attachments from known senders. Make contributions directly to known organizations rather than relying on others to make the donation on your behalf to ensure contributions are received and used for intended purposes. Do not give your personal or financial information to anyone who solicits contributions. Providing such information may compromise your identity and make you vulnerable to identity theft. If you are solicited by a charity, don't feel rushed or pressured into making an immediate commitment. Ask the caller or solicitor to provide written information about the charity's programs and finances before you make a contribution. You may obtain independent verification of the solicitor's identity before sending a contribution by contacting the Virginia Office of Consumer Affairs at 1-800-552-9963. Some of the major charities assisting in disaster relief efforts are the American Red Cross, which can be reached at 1-800-HELP-NOW, the Salvation Army at 1-800-SAL-ARMY, and the United Way at 1-800-272-4630. 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
4: It's 71 degrees.
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11: 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Remembering all the details of your health situation and relaying it to 911 is difficult even on a normal day, and is only worse during an emergency crisis. Steve McMurr, 911 System Administrator, suggests that you provide Fairfax County's 911 this information ahead of time by completing a voluntary personal emergency health profile.
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13: From the National Weather Service, here's the latest weather conditions and forecast.
11: Good evening. Here is your latest forecast. It's 72 degrees right now with a very light wind and sunny. For tonight, clear and a low of 57 with wind 3 to 7 miles per hour out of the west-northwest. Mostly sunshine tomorrow morning, a light breeze and warm near 70. Sunny and 79 in the afternoon and evening. 84 and mostly sunshine Wednesday. Thursday, a small chance of sprinkles in the morning and then mostly clouds and a temperature cooler at 71. This is your Monday's weather brought to you by Fairfax County Government Radio.
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14: 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Participants in the program also have the option to lease rather than buy the system. 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The Fairfax County Department of Transportation invites residents and visitors to take part in the second annual Nova Loop Trail Puzzle Hunt, a free, self-guided outdoor adventure that combines exploration, problem-solving, and recreation. Participants who register by September 30th will be entered into a special early registration prize drawing. The puzzle hunt begins October 1st and continues throughout November, giving participants 2 months to discover the Nova Loop Trail at their own pace. Whether they prefer to walk, run, bike, scoot, or roll, participants can explore as much or as little of the trail as they choose. Created by the Solving Fun Puzzle Pals, the hunt features puzzles spread across 9 segments of the roughly 70-mile Nova Loop Trail, which connects 8 trails across Northern Virginia. Each puzzle leads participants to a location where they'll find clues that ultimately lead to the final challenge. In total, there are 30 individual puzzles across all 9 segments, plus one final puzzle. Before the clues are released on October 1st, participants can explore the loop and use the map's color-coded segments to decide which one they'd like to tackle first. Registration is free, with several chances to win prizes throughout the hunt, including weekly drawings and a special prize for participants who complete all the puzzles. Ready to get started? Sign up by September 30th to be entered into the special early registration prize drawing, then download the puzzles starting October 1st and begin your adventure. 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Bills were mailed this summer, and there are many convenient ways to pay. 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If you are paying with a check or money order, you can also put your payment in the secure, red drop boxes at the Fairfax County Government Center or put it in the book drops at 6 library locations between September 19th and October 5th. If you decide to pay in person at the Fairfax County Government Center, Suite 223, be prepared to wait in line. Tax offices are open from 8 a.m. to 4:30 p.m. on weekdays, and we will offer extended hours for service in person or by phone on Friday, September 29th, to Thursday, October 5th, from 8 a.m. to 6 p.m., weekdays only. 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Participants will explore how shifting energy use during peak times can generate revenue, lower operating costs, and support a more resilient grid, turning what is traditionally seen as a cost burden into a strategic asset. The Fall Social is from 9:30 to 11:30 a.m. at the Noman M. Cole Jr. Water Recycling Facility, located at 9399 Richmond Highway in Lorton. 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
4: It's 71 degrees.
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17: Started as any other day. I didn't think it was going to be as bad as it was. You never know what can happen. There was heavy rain to the point where you couldn't even see.
18: Oh, you could hear stuff around you being smashed and crashed. Huge things that you would think would never move. And they were being thrown around like it was a toy. It was devastating. The power of the water, it'll eat you up in a second.
17: The most frightening moment would be the concern that you have for your children, making sure that they were okay.
19: We didn't know what to do. It was terrifying.
17: We were actually without power for 4 weeks. It was the whole town of Scotch Plains without power. It became too cold where we couldn't even stay in the house.
19: We were freezing cold and we would sleep in the car.
17: With the heat on, shut it off once the car got warm enough. That's how we were able to fall asleep.
20: You couldn't really ignore what was going on around you. You really just see how much everyone cared for each other in this community.
18: The dangers of Mother Nature, you don't know where it's going to hit or how it's going
17: to
18: hit.
17: So you just have to prepare yourself mentally. Being that you don't know the outcome, you could be prepared for whatever does happen.
21: We had an EF5 tornado as devastating as they come.
22: You can't go back to who you were when you experienced such a trauma. It changes you fundamentally as a person. Because I'd never seen a tornado, it never occurred to me that this big, massive thing with no definitive boundaries was a tornado. And so we ran down into the shelter and locked it. We had not even been down there a minute. You could hear people screaming. It just sounds like this really loud train coming through.
21: It had a damaged path that was a half mile wide. And within that half mile, it was total destruction. There was very little left.
22: With an autistic child, the most we can do is prepare the best we can, educate ourselves, and have faith. The worst part for us was that my daughter's asthmatic, and in all the panic, she was having a really bad asthma attack. I didn't have any way to get my daughter a breathing treatment. You think, I'll pack a bag and keep it by the door. It never occurs to you you're not going to have that 5 to 10 minutes to go grab the bag. We were left with 3 cans of green beans, 2 diapers, and a bottle of water about like this.
21: People sometimes don't take action because they have decided that it's not going to happen to me. People in our city have learned that it does happen, and it can happen to us. When people receive warning, they need to take action.
0: At one point, we drove underneath the smoke, and the smoke was blocking out the sun. You could see just giant cloud of smoke just rapidly approaching our home. I knew that was not a good sign. My dad said, the house burned down. Everything is lost. I saw this as a definite end to my childhood.
1: For the average person, the sensation that they're going to experience during a fire is often overwhelming. Their eyes begin to burn. Their heart rate increases. The trees around their homes begin to catch fire. Parts of their homes begin to melt. They begin to panic.
0: It was monstrous. For my family, it was, how do we rebuild everything that we've lost? How do we find normalcy again? And how do we make somewhere else our home?
1: Personal preparedness, not just for a wildfire, a tornado, or an earthquake, but to be prepared for 24, 48, and 72 hours on your own is really vital throughout the country. Natural disasters occur. That's just the way of life. If you haven't been affected, you will.
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4: It's 70 degrees.
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4: You know, emergencies can happen anywhere, at home, at work, or at school. And everyone must take action to prepare in case something unexpected does happen. When disaster strikes, you may need to survive on your own for up to 3 days or 72 hours or more without access to power, food, or transportation. CERT, which is Community Emergency Response Team, is free basic training that is tailored to address potential local disasters and hazards. The instruction is adapted to conform to Fairfax County preparedness and response protocols and procedures, and the training consists of a combination of lectures followed by hands-on demonstrations and drills to develop the students' skills in the areas of emergency preparedness, fire safety, light search and rescue, team organization, and disaster medical operations. Now, the CERT class is 28 hours in length, plus the final practical exercise. Minimum requirements to participate in CERT training at any level is that individuals be 16 or older and either be a Fairfax County resident or work in the county. Basic gear is also provided. If you'd like to learn more about CERT and when the next available training class begins, search CERT on the Fairfax County website at fairfaxcounty.gov.
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2: name is Amanda Paris. I'm a detective within our Major Crimes Bureau, and I'm with our Domestic Violence Unit. The Emergency Substantial Risk Orders, or commonly known as the Red Flag Laws, is where either law enforcement officers or Commonwealth attorney can petition a judge of any court or magistrate if they have probable cause to believe that that person is a substantial risk to either themselves or others in the near future by either being in possession or acquiring a firearm. So while they're under that order, they can't purchase, possess, or transport any firearms. Anyone, a community member, a family member, if they feel that someone that they know poses a risk to either themselves or to the community, they can go ahead and start that process. So they can either call the non-emergency line at 703-691-2131, or they can show up to a police station as well and report a crime or an incident. And what will happen is it will start the investigation. Normally, an officer is dispatched to the call. They'll, through their investigation, will talk to the suspect. We'll talk to witnesses or victims on scene, and they'll learn that that person poses a risk to either themselves or the community. And so they'll go down to the magistrate's office, they'll obtain that emergency substantial risk order and serve it on the person. Well, they'll ask for voluntary compliance to remove those firearms from their possession at that time. Then within 14 days, they'll have a hearing to determine if a further order, a substantial risk order, shall be issued. Now, substantial risk orders can last up to 180 days, and it can be extended indefinitely, but only up to 180 days at a time. If someone becomes the subject of the emergency substantial risk order, in circuit court, the judge can either determine to give the weapons back to that person to have us keep them, or that they can transfer it to someone else. The emergency substantial risk orders are a great tool for the community to keep them safe. Not only does it give it time for the person on the order to go ahead and seek the treatment and the help that they need, but it also allows the community to feel safer by having those weapons temporarily removed. I am a domestic violence detective, but I also oversee the emergency substantial risk orders. So I'm constantly keeping track and following them as well. Through my experience, I've seen people go to court, get the treatment that they need, and at the end, be able to successfully get their weapons back. If you know of someone that is a threat to either themselves or the community, speak up. Prevent a gun tragedy. Please call our non-emergency number or visit the website for more information.
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9: The grains you eat in your cereals and breads have been a food staple for humans for thousands of years. In the early 1800s, not long after the United States had gained independence, grain mills were a major industry in Fairfax County. Colvin Run Mill was one of those mills, and you can see it in action because the Fairfax County Park Authority has restored it to working condition. It's now the only working water-powered grist mill in the county.
12: The 36-acre park site is just off Route 7, a little bit west of Tyson's Corner.
9: When you're at the mill, don't just look to see. Listen to the sounds of the mill. Outside, there's the sound of the water from the mill race running over the wheel. Inside, there's the sound of the millstone turning. And inside, the sound of the mill is loud, like the sounds that you can feel in your body.
12: And there's more there than the mill. At the general store, you can buy the cornmeal and whole wheat flour that is ground at the mill. There are also jams and jellies, tea sets, and history books in a building that was built around 1900.
9: History buffs will like the old Miller's house on the site, which was built around 1809. The barn and the blacksmith shop were built in 1970 during a restoration. Inside the barn is an excellent scale model of the mill constructed by a volunteer, and you can see some of the tools that the farmers and tradespeople of bygone years used. All of this provides peeks into what it was like to be a member of the family that ran the mill 100 years ago.
12: History becomes touchable and real for students at Colvin Run Mill. School field trips let students tour the mill, shop in the general store, and see the blacksmith shop. They can also try to use the 19th century tools and see the machines in action.
9: There's also an annual maple syrup boil down. There are guided tours of the mill and the miller's house 6 days a week throughout the year. There's a nominal charge for the tours. However, admission to the park is free except for certain special events.
12: Some of the Fairfax County parks have distinct traits about them that make them stand apart. At Colvin Run, it's a sense of community. Colvin Run has a lot of interaction with county residents who care deeply about the site and its history.
9: Before you visit, check the website for the hours the site is open. Details on the school trips are under the teachers link. Click on the scouting link for information about scout programs at the park. Other programs and events are under the programs events link.
12: Water isn't the only resource that powers the mill. A lot of work is handled by volunteers. If you'd like to volunteer at Colvin Run, click on the volunteer news link. There's also a group of citizens who are dedicated to preserving the mill. Click on the Friends Group link to learn about the Friends of Colvin Run Mill.
9: Colvin Run Mill is a place that proves that not all the big wheels are in Washington. Come on out for a visit to your park.
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7: 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September is National Preparedness Month. Fairfax County and Northern Virginia see a range of hazards throughout the year to prepare for, including severe thunderstorms with damaging wind, hail, and lightning, flash flooding, especially near streams and low-lying roads, extreme heat, which strains health and power systems during summer months, hurricanes and tropical storms, which can bring heavy rain and wind even this far inland, winter storms, including ice and heavy snow that can down trees and power lines, power outages, which can result from storms or equipment failure, winter weather-related road hazards, common on the county's hills and bridges. Some of these hazards are seasonal. Others, like power outages, can happen any time of year. You cannot plan for every emergency at once, but you can learn which ones are most likely to affect you and start there. 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The fastest way to know about severe weather headed toward Fairfax County is Fairfax Alerts, the county's free emergency notification system. Fairfax Alerts sends warnings straight to your phone or email for severe weather, road closures, and other emergencies that affect your area. 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
3: It's 70 degrees.
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14: Good evening. Here is your latest forecast. It's 72 degrees right now with a very light wind and sunny. For tonight, clear and a low of 57 with wind 3 to 7 miles per hour out of the west-northwest. Mostly sunshine tomorrow morning, a light breeze and warm near 70. Sunny and 79 in the afternoon and evening. 84 and mostly sunshine Wednesday. Thursday, a small chance of sprinkles in the morning and then mostly clouds and a temperature cooler at 71. 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

0: 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Today's topic, foreclosure rescue scammers. How do you know if someone genuinely wants to help prevent foreclosure or if they are setting a trap to take your money and possibly leave you homeless? In these stressful times, it is difficult to know when someone is really saying what they mean or just delivering empty promises. Has anyone said that they can stop the foreclosure process regardless of the circumstances? If the answer is yes to any of the following statements, you may be a victim of a foreclosure rescue scam. Has a solicitor asked for a fee before providing any services? Demanded payment by cash, cashier's check, or wire transfer? Told you not to talk to your lender, lawyer, or housing counselor? Asked that mortgage payments be made directly to them instead of your lender? Encouraged the leasing of your home so that you can buy it back later? Requested the transfer of your property deed or title to them? Offered to buy your house for cash at a price that is much less than what other comparable houses in your neighborhood sell for? Offered to fill out the paperwork? Asked that lines are left blank on a contract or document you are to sign? Pressured you to sign the paperwork without the chance to read and thoroughly understand what you are signing? To prevent being taken advantage of by scammers, arm yourself with knowledge. The Virginia Consumer Protection Act offers protection for homeowners facing foreclosure. Under this act, it is unlawful for a business to collect upfront fees for foreclosure rescue services or engage in deceptive or misleading practices. The Fairfax County Consumer Affairs Branch wants to help you develop a legitimate strategy to prevent or recover from foreclosure. If you are a victim or might be at risk of a foreclosure rescue scam, contact the Consumer Affairs Branch at 703-222-8435. To assist us, be prepared to provide the following information: name, address, phone number, and email address for the company or person where contact was made. 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What services did the company or person offer to provide? Was payment made for these services? Did you pay by cash, check, credit card, money order, or cashier's check? Do you have copies of all solicitations and paperwork filled out? Foreclosure rescue scams should also be reported to the Federal Trade Commission at www.ftc.gov or by calling 1-877-382-4357. Mortgage fraud is also investigated by the FBI and can be reported at 202-278-2000. Be a savvy consumer. 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
2: 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Carbon monoxide alarms, which come in many varieties and sizes, are important emergency preparedness items that you can purchase today to prevent a future tragedy. 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
6: 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News Center also has more details about what to do regarding downed trees on roads, sidewalks, and power lines. 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
9: Hello and welcome to Connect with County Leaders. I'm Brian Hill on this edition of the show. It's my honor to welcome Honorable Dante Bug, Fairfax County Circuit Court Judge, who is from the 757. People can recognize what that is while we're doing this podcast. Yes, how you doing, sir?
10: I'm doing well. How about yourself?
9: Hey, every day is a great day when I wake up. And, you know, it's so interesting to have so many of us from the Hampton Roads area up here now, like trying to run the world. You know, we got a lot of things we got to do. But talk to me. Tell me how you go from Heritage High School.
10: Yes.
9: Newport News. Yeah. To Fairfax. Give me a little overview of what's going on there. And then, you know, I had to do a little background check on you. So be careful on how you lay it out, because I might have to put a couple zingers in there, right?
10: Well, from Heritage High School, actually, I ran track there, and, you know, I went to the University of Maryland on a track scholarship. Mm-hmm. I was a hurdler. And like a lot of track runners, I thought I was going to run in the Olympics. My plantar fascia had other plans.
9: Understand.
10: So, excuse me. After college, I actually took a year off and worked at Enterprise and rent a car. And no disrespect to Enterprise, but I did not like that job.
9: Wait a minute. Was that the one in York County and the one in Newport News?
10: I was in Tacoma Park, Maryland.
9: Okay. Yeah. I know where that went on Baltimore Avenue.
10: East-West Highway.
9: Oh, 410.
10: Yeah.
9: Oh, you in the hood.
10: I had a lot of experiences in that job. And before leaving Maryland, I'd actually taken the LSAT because law school was always kind of a dream. And that job really motivated me to go ahead and apply. And I went to University of Richmond for law school. Originally went to law school to become a sports agent, but if you know anything about geography, there's no professional teams near Richmond, so it's kind of hard to find internships related to sports. actually met an attorney, Murray Janis, and started doing criminal defense work as an intern my second year in law school. Was hired at that firm afterwards. And what brought me to Northern Virginia was taking a job with a family law firm that was based in D.C., but we did a lot of Fairfax work. After my experience there, I just decided if I was going to work for someone else, I wanted to work for myself. Started my own firm in 2010. That's what got me to the Fairfax area.
9: Well, let's go back to Newport News. I mean, that is an inflection point because obviously you have political family down in Newport News. Councilman Vic, who was here for your investiture. And I mean, I got to tell everybody on this podcast, when you came up to be sworn in, how many family members were here?
10: Oh, I don't even, I can't even count, but I
9: will tell you, 75. I mean, that's the only time. It looked like a trial, man.
10: People definitely came to support.
9: Yeah, so let's talk about a little bit about the Newport News connection. And obviously, it's done you well because you're now here in Fairfax County. But that family upbringing down there has basically crafted and sculpted what you are today.
10: Oh, most definitely. I mean, being from Newport News, especially the East End portion of the city, which, you know, is not

0: was born in 1920, she kept me close to the vest. My grandmother Pearl didn't play many games, but kept me out of a lot of trouble and also gave me the guidance that I needed to get through some of the things that we were faced with down there. My mom and my dad were both hard workers and instilled in me the sense of you need to get up out of bed every day, go to your job, do whatever you need to take care of, but have pride in the work that you put forward. That really always instilled in me a sense to want to motivate, not a sense to want to make them proud. So everything that I've done, I've always wanted to have pride in my work, but also make my family proud for all that they poured into.
1: Well, you made mention about family law, and that's you started your own firm because I guess you just didn't want to work for anybody.
0: Yeah.
1: Is that how that works?
0: It was. I will say, you know, my experience at the firm I was at that was doing primarily family law, there was just a lot of things going on that I just wasn't a fan of. And I was hesitant to join another firm because on the outside looking in, things can look great until you get there and you start working and you realize this is not the place for me. Mm-hmm. At that time, I also wanted to get back to doing more criminal defense work.
1: Mm-hmm.
0: And it just felt like the right move at that time rather than joining another firm.
1: So, you know, what made you seek the bench? Because, I mean, you came on pretty early in my tenure here. Obviously, seeing an African-American judge, you know, that was something that I was like, wow, that's really cool that Fairfax County is so balanced. And our demographics here are very balanced. But what made you seek the bench?
0: You know, it was never on my bingo card at all. I was running my firm the way I wanted to run it. I didn't have a boss and things were going well. But over time, I think a lot of the work I was doing in the courtroom and outside of the courtroom, other people started asking me, have you ever thought of becoming a judge? And the answer usually was always, heck no, I hadn't thought of it. But eventually that kind of planted the seed where when I was going into court, I started looking more and paying attention more to the role of a judge.
1: Mm-hmm.
0: I'd also done a lot of work with the Northern Virginia Black Attorneys Association on judicial screening. So we would interview potential candidates for judgeships. And I'm listening to folks talk about their experience that they had tried high profile cases in state and federal court. They had done complex equitable distribution, and I'm checking off the list like, well, I've done all of those things and some more in less time than a lot of other folks. So I think that's what first sparked the idea. And then as I paid more attention to it, it really seemed like a great way that my skill set would allow me to serve the community on a wider scale.
1: All right. So now I'm going to ask a really, really, really important question. What the heck does a circuit court judge do?
0: Some of everything. I mean, obviously, we preside over the cases that are set on the docket. That's the primary function, is the administration of justice through deciding cases. Mm-hmm. There's a lot of administrative work that goes on off the bench that even I wasn't aware of. A lot of collaboration with the other judges on our policies related to the courthouse. We handle things like Board of Zoning appeals, appeals from the Board of Zoning. We handle appeals from the Employment Commission. We have duties related to election night that a lot of folks would not be aware of. We handle quite a bit of things, especially in the circuit court. I'd probably say the only thing that I can't say there's anything we don't get.
1: Well, I'm not trying to give you BZA or the employment, but obviously my name is on a lot of that stuff. So I do apologize in advance. But just know,
0: no comment.
1: I'm just sending it to you because I know you're going to handle it. Okay?
0: Well, that's the way the system's supposed to work. That's the way it's
1: supposed to work. So you have all of this case, and it's like a hodgepodge of things that we do on the circuit court. How do you prepare for that?
0: A lot of it is research in advance. I mean, you know, any given day when you have a trial, the first thing, at least for me, what I start with is reading the case file. So I'm reading the original complaint. If there have been motions, at the very least, I'm reading the orders from my colleagues, or if I've already touched the case to understand the law of the case as it stands. A lot of times it's educating yourself on the statutes that are at issue. When I was doing criminal defense and traffic work, most of my world was in code section 18.2 or 46.2. And divorce and custody is really 23 code sections or three parts of the code. There are code sections I had never heard of before that sometimes I'll have a case. So I have to educate myself on what the law is there. A lot of times we have law clerks that assist us, so our law clerks will have some research prepared for us on more more in-depth cases. So it's a lot of just educating yourself on what the issues in the case will be. And then from there, we're kind of coming in with a clean slate because we have to accept evidence and make a decision to apply it to the law.
1: So from a standpoint of today's law,

0: is AI really infiltrated the law, the legal profession in a way that you view as a good thing or a bad thing?
1: That wasn't on the list of questions we had talked about.
0: Oh, my bad.
1: No, that's okay. I have very mixed feelings on AI. I think it can be useful as perhaps a starting point for your research to get you to the right place if you're an attorney or a self-represented litigant, to get you to the right place to at least start that research. I think the problem comes in when you rely on it or it replaces independent thought or analysis, especially for attorneys, because a lot of times it's not perfect. And a lot of times there will be case sites that either the case doesn't exist or the case does not say what the brief is put out.
0: Right.
1: It just cannot be a substitute for independent thought.
0: Well, the reason why I asked that question, and I'm thanking you for stating what you state. We're in a Dillon rule state, and a lot of folks don't understand what Dillon is, let alone that we're in a Dillon rule state. Yeah. So I was just trying to figure out how you blend your casework with the current AI and knowing that we're a Dillon rule state. When you look at how this Commonwealth is structured from a judicial and a legal frame point, what challenges do you face with Dillon?
1: So, you know, I can't specify that there are many challenges for dealing with us. I think in practice, it just means we deal with a lot less county code issues than perhaps some other jurisdictions. I think it's helpful in the fact that most of our precedent is all based on state law, because Dillon rule means that, you know, we don't have many. I know in my experience, usually a lot of times it's traffic, the county code, and that's usually because it's amended down.
0: That's
1: right. It's a plea agreement, it's a county code. And then obviously the zoning things and the building code violations that we receive. So in practice, it at least helps because we are operating from the same kind of precedence that everyone else in the state is.
0: Yeah, you know, when people ask me what Dillon rule is, I was like, mother, may I?
1: Yeah, pretty much.
0: Yeah.
1: Pretty much. You can't do anything unless the state says you can do it.
0: Yeah. And then we here in Fairfax County, economic engine, right? At 24% of the net wealth with 14% of the population, but we only get about 22 cents back on every dollar we send to Richmond, but they tell us what to do. This is what I deal with on a day to day while you're having a good time in the circuit court with Judge Shannon.
1: Yeah, that's a good way to describe it.
0: That's what I try to cut to the chase and put it out there. So I'm hoping you can answer this question. Of all the cases that you have done since you've been a circuit court judge, which one or two stand out the most and why?
1: You know, it's tough to pick specific cases because they're all very unique, and sometimes I'm hesitant to comment on particular cases because, you know, you never know how certain litigants might feel about it. But I will say in terms of something I think that really aids to whatever legacy I may have on this bench is the work with the Recovery Court. I am most proud of working with that program because it's a completely different approach to criminal justice. It's identifying that there are people that end up in the criminal justice system, and some of the issues are related to a substance use disorder. So rather than a traditional model of this is what you've done, this is your time, get back out and fix your life, we are assisting them. We're meeting with them weekly, biweekly. There's a team, prosecutor, public defender, probation, treatment, where we're trying to get people to the place where they can be stable and sober in the community. It's great work. It's very, very rewarding. If you've ever been to one of our graduations and you hear people talk about being accepted back into their family, and their family members coming up crying, thank you for giving my daughter or my son back. Now, there are times we are not successful. It can be traumatic because we do, overdose is a real thing. We have lost participants. But whenever I am done in this position, I think that work is probably the most rewarding and the work that I consistently talk the most about.
0: Well, I'm going to ask a favor. When you have a graduation, could you please extend an offer to me so I can be there?
1: I can address that for you right now.
0: Sure,
1: we have one on September 18th at 2 p.m. in courtroom 5J.
0: September 18th,
1: 2 p.m.
0: All right.
1: Yes, sir.
0: I'm going to make sure.
1: And I'll make sure moving forward that we have you on the invitation list.
0: I appreciate that because the last time I saw you, you were being sworn in And you didn't have time for me because you had all, 795 people from Newport News up in there. That was SRO, man. And that's not school resource officer. That was standing room only.
1: Yeah, the community definitely came to support. Those are the people that helped me get to this point.
0: Yeah, but the good thing about that is that was Judge White and he let me go front row. I love me some Judge White.
1: It's crazy. That's already been 7.5 years.
0: Yeah, it's been a while. I mean, you came in 2019.
1: Yeah.
0: Yeah. And I came in 2018. So we were a little bit apart.
1: Yeah.
0: But, now that you've been here for, 7-8 years, what makes a good judge?
1: Oh,
0: I'm sorry.
1: No.
0: The next question.
1: No, that's good. What makes a good judge? I think there's a lot of things that go into that. Obviously faithfulness to the law, preparation, hard work, determination, all of the things that you would expect. But I think humility plays a large part, not approaching the job thinking that you are the smartest person in the room, being willing to learn from attorneys or litigants, being willing to say, hey, this is a case that, or this issue is not something I'm familiar with. I need you all to educate.
0: Right.
1: Taking a recess to actually read the cases and understanding. Trying to, being a good communicator. You know, there's a lot of experiences I had as a practicing attorney where a judge would rule on a case and I got to stand outside in the hallway with my client. My client has no idea what just happened. You know, they just feel like they just got steamrolled, and trying to explain or communicating to folks, even if you don't rule in their favor, hopefully helping them explain from a legal standpoint why you've made that decision. And trying to do the job with compassion and understanding that most times people are coming into court, this is probably the biggest issue in their life. They're nervous, afraid, probably walk in sometimes without trust of the system in the first place. Right? So being able to do the job from that standpoint, not letting the role go to your head. There could be a power trip that may come with it. And I think a good judge is able to balance all of those things. And speaking of balance, having a life outside of the law, having friends that are not lawyers, doing things that are not related to the law so that you are not inundated completely with that and your whole life is not done.
0: You know, when people ask me, what's your thought as a county executive? I said, it's about the people.
1: Yeah.
0: And it's about serving Fairfax County. And it's in this role that I've had now, it's about serving Northern Virginia and the DMV because we have been under siege and we need leadership to take care of what we have to take care of.
1: Mm-hmm.
0: I'm just going to stop there.
1: Mm-hmm.
0: Anyhow, when our residents or anyone comes into our court service, what do you think they should see as a justice system? What types of things should they expect from our local justice system?
1: I think first and foremost is accessibility. And that's one of the big things we've been focusing on is access to justice. This is a gigantic county with a lot of people, right? But where our courthouse is, we're not the easiest place to get to. If you don't drive, even if you do drive, it took me a while to get here this morning from the Kingstown area.
0: Mm-hmm.
1: But even if you don't drive, we have folks that it takes them 2 hours on the bus to get to the courthouse. So our clerk's office has been doing satellite pop-ups in Reston and South County. So accessibility, I think, is the first and foremost thing. When you come to court, do we have interpreters that can interpret the case for you so that you can understand the proceedings? Are our forms easy to fill out? Are we accommodating folks from an ADA standpoint? So accessibility is first and foremost, and then preparation and, again, faithfulness to the law. So taking, not prejudging a case, listening to the evidence and applying the law to the facts as they're presented.
0: So, Judge, are you seeing more people coming without lawyers or with lawyers?
1: It's a mix.
0: It's a mix.
1: It's a mix. I don't know that I can say it's been an increase or a decrease. Mm-hmm. You know, obviously there was COVID kind of changed a lot of things. But there are still, I think probably the largest percentage of folks types of cases where we see self-represented litigants are in the domestic cases, some custody cases, folks that just can't really afford, $400, $500 an hour to battle over, weekends or custody situations. So that's where we see most self-represented litigants. But I don't know that I've noticed a trend either way.
0: Now, I'm going to go a little bit off script here because you mentioned COVID. And, I came up with the terminology COVID 105. And everybody was looking at me like, what the heck is that? I was like, 2020, 19, 20, 21, 22, 23. Add the numbers together. That's what I called it because everybody was like, it's COVID-19. It's sort of going to last a year. And I'm looking around like, no, this is going to last for a long time. And there's going to be repercussions from it after we get out of it, so to speak.
1: Yeah.
0: I'm sure after we went through everything that I've had COVID at least 15 times. Right? I mean, it is what it is. Every time you get a cold, you get somebody to cough, you got COVID. I'm going to tell you, the way I got COVID, the chairman of the board at a dinner gave me COVID.
1: Yeah. At least you can trace it back.
0: Oh, I know I could trace it back because he called me before a budget meeting. He says, I don't feel well. I'm not coming in. I'm like, what you talking about?
1: Yeah.
0: We're in the middle of the budget. Yeah. He had COVID.
1: Yeah.
0: Guess what? The next day, I'm like, yeah, I'm looking at the mic. I'm looking at my phone and I'm like, yeah, I can't go in either because I'm coughing and coughing and coughing. I called him up. And I say, hey, boss, I'm going to do this remotely. He says, why? I said, well, I don't feel well. He says, what happened? I said, you gave me COVID. All right. I'm just letting everybody on my podcast know Chairman McKay gave me COVID. But now, if going back and thinking about what you could have done differently, because we were just doing things. Mm-hmm. But if we can have the reset, what's one thing that you would have done differently during COVID today that would impact cases going forward?
1: Wow.
0: Yeah, that's a good one.
1: Yeah, because COVID was such, my 1 year anniversary on the bench was the day we closed for COVID. Right?
0: Wait, we didn't close. What are you talking about? Judge White closed. I didn't close.
1: We stopped having in-person court. We didn't close. You were correct. We were still open for business, but it looked a lot different.
0: Yes, it did.
1: You know, especially we got 15 circuit court judges, 12 GDC, and 8 in juvenile domestic relations. We have a very busy courthouse, and it went from hundreds, thousands of people every day to just myself, my deputy, and my court clerk staring into the computer, and everybody else is on WebEx. You know, it took a while. We had to satisfy the Supreme Court. We had to submit plans to the Supreme Court to be able to even have jury trials and return to that. So it's tough to say things to do differently. I mean, in hindsight, it would have been great to, I would say, get the plexiglass installed quicker than we did. We didn't get the plexiglass up in the courthouse until 5 or 6 months into COVID at that point. Yeah, that was a weird time. There have been some pluses though. I mean, we use a lot more audio visual. We are able, and I think it helps with the access to justice that we're able to accommodate folks that perhaps can't make it to the courthouse, virtually. And also we now are, you know, you are coming to court and you don't feel too well. You can go at home and we'll give you another day.
0: So what advice would you give someone starting off in the law?
1: Explore as much as possible.
0: Yeah.
1: You know, I went to law school to become a sports agent.
0: Right. Yeah.
1: And along the way, because I had an uncle that had served a 19-year sentence for a robbery, he used to write me letters from prison to try to keep me from making the mistakes he made. Mm-hmm. It sparked my interest in criminal law and fell in love with being in the courtroom. I would have never envisioned I would have been a criminal defense attorney. But opening yourself up and exploring as much as possible, getting as much experience as possible, if you're a high school student, college student, there are plenty of law firms. If you're willing to intern, they would gladly show you the ropes, get as much experience as possible, but also make sure you're chasing your own dream. I think a lot of times people will, my parents are lawyers, or my dad wants me to be a lawyer, my mom wants me to be a lawyer, or I just finished school and I don't know what else the heck I'm going to do. Yeah, I'm going to go to law school. Law school is very tough. It's a weeding out process. So when it gets tough, you have to be sure that you're chasing your own dream, because otherwise it's easier to quit if it's someone else.
0: Yeah. Yeah. And you know, with your parental support, you know, my mom was a registered nurse. My dad was a mechanic, and I'm sitting here in Fairfax as a county executive and I'm talking to you.
1: Yeah.
0: Right. So, you know, when you go through and think about all the things that Judge Bug has done, how would you define success?
1: I think success is a journey to accomplishing a goal that along the way requires you to accept failure and pivot. Because anything I've been successful at, I've failed along the way. Mm-hmm. I mean, for all my accolades in track and field, I lost plenty of races. I mean, when I was a great hurdler by my senior year in high school and in college, but I have a picture from my sophomore year where I'm 2 feet over clearing the hurdle, you know, lost a lot of races.
0: Yeah.
1: Actually lost to one of my teammates, Chantel Powell, in a hurdle race. And that was the last. I said, you got to get it together, man. Yeah. She just beat you out here. Even running a law firm, trial and error, there's a lot of failure. And becoming a judge. I ran for general district court judge in 2015 when I was 35 years old. And that was a public failure. You can let it derail you. You can give up. You can quit. I didn't pass the bar exam the first time. I promise you, for 36, 48 hours afterwards, I swore I was never taking that exam again. It just wasn't in the cards for me to be an attorney. But you got to wipe yourself off, get back to it. So that failure, accepting that failure, learning from it is a large part of success. And I add the pivot part because, you know, sometimes you can be chasing a goal and it opens a door to something else that you never really even dreamed of. This position here, I was chasing my goal of running a successful law firm in Northern Virginia, and it opened this door that was not a goal originally for me.
0: No, pivot is key. I tell my team, you know, just make sure that change, when change happens, you stay ahead of the change because you don't want the change.
1: Yeah, you'll make a change.
0: Yeah, because if you're being told to change, you're in trouble.
1: It's too late.
0: It's too late. What is a leader in your eyes? What is a leader to you?
1: I would define a leader as the ultimate team player. I think to be a leader, you need to be able to motivate folks and connect with them. But I think you also have to be able to be a follower, be a part of the team, at least understand how to work in a team dynamic.
0: Mm-hmm.
1: You know, some people try to lead from force. Some people lead from, I'm going to be everybody's friend. There are different leadership techniques, but I think you need to be an ultimate team player. And a lot of that is leading by example. Right. So somebody doesn't show up for something, you need to be able to hop in and cover that. But also having the ability to, you know, when it's time to discipline, reprimand, or whatever, that you're able to do that. But also doing it in a way that's respectful.
0: Right. So if you have a closing comments on this podcast and you're Judge Bug, what do you say to Judge Smalls? Yeah.
1: I tell Judge Smalls, I am surprised he never mentioned the connection, right, that you all have. And I would just, you know, tell my buddy Judge Smalls, go Turks.
0: Well, we got to say go Tribe. Because Braden now plays for the Tribe.
1: I can support that.
0: So we gotta do that. We gotta come down. You gotta come down to one of the William and Mary football games, and you're gonna be welcome to come up to the Johns Hopkins football games because my son's a defensive coordinator there.
1: Okay.
0: So we gotta stay connected here. Yeah. But I want to say thank you.
1: Just anything other than that little school he played football. I can't deal with that.
0: Ohio State can take care of that. Anyway, well, that's going to do it for this episode of Connect with County Leaders. Thanks for joining us. My thanks to Honorable Dante Bug, Fairfax County Circuit Court Judge, for his service to the community and for sitting down with me today. Until next time, get involved, stay engaged, and take the lead, because the lead is what matters. I appreciate you, sir.
1: Thank you very much. I appreciate the invitation.
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4: It's 7:16. It's 68 degrees.
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6: 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Their two-stroke engines also emit greenhouse gases, contributing to climate change. 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
10: Here in the Washington metro region, some 2,000 patients are waiting right now for a life-saving organ. 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But there are heroes among us. This is Monica. She's the reason I didn't die waiting. The heart she was born with beats within my chest and keeps me alive. It has now for over 21 years. Whenever I hike the Appalachian Trail, Monica hikes with me. 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Her generosity gave me life. 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
13: It's 722.
4: It's 66 degrees.
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0: Energy Conversation, a podcast featuring employees and subject matter experts from the Fairfax County government discussing programs, services, and items of interest to residents of Fairfax County. I'm your host, Jim Person, and today I'm chatting with Crystal Goodwin. She is the Access and Functional Needs Specialist with the County's Department of Emergency Management and Security. And our topic today is National Preparedness Month. Crystal, first of all, welcome to the County Conversation.
1: Hi, thank you so much for having me.
0: Absolutely a pleasure to have you. Several topics to talk about, not just National Preparedness Month, but I'll start with DEMS, Department of Emergency Management and Security. Very official sounding title and that kind of thing. What in the world is it that you guys do?
1: Yeah, so as you mentioned, we're DEMS for short, because Department of Emergency Management and Security is a little bit long. But we are the Emergency Management and Disaster Preparedness Organization for the county. And so we do a lot. We do some public-facing work. So I actually work in our Communications and Community Engagement Division. And so a lot of what we do is public information. We run social media sites. We go out and do presentations or attend events to teach people about emergency preparedness and how can the community be more prepared for emergencies and disasters. But we do a whole host of things outside of that. We have county emergency plans, one of which is actually public. It's our emergency operation plan, which is on our website. We have training and exercise where, you know, exactly how it sounds. We train the county staff and our own office on exactly how are we going to respond as a county and do exercises. And some of those look like conversations at a table. Some of those are full-scale exercises where we bring in volunteers to, you know, pretend to be people experiencing a disaster so we can practice all of those things. Mm-hmm. We have our technical services division, which helps us run all of our technology. And then we also have our COOP, which is our continuity of operations plans, which is essentially plans on how does the government run if we can't run like normal.
0: Oh, okay. Maybe we'll get to it later, because one of the things I was going to ask you was about resources. And I'm a little more familiar with emergency management than some of the topics we talk about on the podcast. So you mentioned a couple of acronyms there earlier, the UOP Emergency Operations Plan and your COOP, I think you said, which is more focused on government. But I think there's also something called CERG, Community Emergency Response Guide, which is more of the public-facing documents for residents. Talk about those guides for a minute.
1: Absolutely. We have a lot of guides on our website. So the CERG is our main one. So that is our Community Emergency Response Guide. What this is it is a guide for the public on how to be more prepared and how to respond to emergencies. So it's on our website in, I believe, 5 or 6 different languages. So it's English, Spanish, Korean, Mandarin, Vietnamese, Arabic, I believe.
0: I'm not good with math either. I didn't count all those languages.
1: Have one of those wrong. I'm trying to think. But essentially what it is it goes through all of the hazards that we can face as a county. So hazards are things that could happen. So, you know, structure fires, tornadoes, because yes, we can get tornadoes here in Fairfax County, hurricanes, flooding. And it goes through common definitions that come with those type of hazards. And then it talks about what can you do in what we call the 3 phases of emergency management. We work in 4, but the public typically works in 3, which is planning or preparedness, response and recovery. So you're before, during, and after.
0: Okay.
1: And then it also has some really great templates at the end. So it has a template on how to make an emergency plan. It has checklists on how to make an emergency kit, which I was planning to talk about a little bit later today, as well as like emergency and hotline numbers that you may need to have. In addition to our CERG, we also have a ton of other guides on our website. We have the House of Worship Resiliency Guide. So it's similar to the CERG, but it's specifically for houses of worship in the county. We have a business guide, which is very similar, but for small mom and pop businesses here in the county. We have the CERG, but in kids books. So there's 3 different ones. As you know, kids age, they can understand a little bit more of complicated topics. Right. So it starts as a story coloring book and gets a little bit more complicated as we go up. And then we also have our 5-step neighborhood guide, which is how can you get your community and your neighborhood together to plan for emergencies?
0: Now, the CERG, the Community Emergency Response Guide, you mentioned it's online.
1: Yes.
0: I'm assuming that means I can print out a copy, but I can also work on it online. Is that true?
1: Yes, absolutely. So it should be fillable online as well. The only thing that we will tell you is you do need to save it. because if you just open the document and fill it in online based off of our website, we don't save any of that information. So if you exit out of the tab without saving it to your own device, it will delete all of that information.
0: Well, very good to know, especially in this privacy concern that everybody's involved with. You mentioned the community engagement and communications and a lot of the stuff you do. And I'm thinking to myself, if I'm a listener going, wow, I didn't realize there were all these things available. Do you also offer presentations or things like that to groups, whatever?
1: Yeah, absolutely. So anybody can request a presentation from us. It's actually on our website. There is a button that says request a presentation. We come out to groups all the time. We come out and present to HOAs on the five-step neighborhood guide. We present to community organizations. We present to smaller groups, nonprofits. And there's actually a list of all of the different presentations you can request from us as well.
0: Oh, wow. Well, you mentioned the website. Yes. Tell us what the address is.
1: Yeah. So fairfaxcounty.gov/emergency-management. There is a whole host of things on there. Information, our EOP that I mentioned earlier is available there if you really want to read that. We have a couple other emergency plans that are publicly available. And then all of the CERG, all of the other guides that I mentioned, and most of our postcards that we hand out at actual tabling events are also available online.
0: Okay. All right. Good to know. National Preparedness Month is our main topic, which we'll get to in a minute, but I wanted to kind of touch on your title and what that means, your Access and Functional Needs Specialist. To me, that's a mouthful. What does Access and Functional Needs, what does that mean?
1: Yeah, so Access and Functional Needs is a word that's used to describe a whole host of people, right? So this includes anybody who may need extra assistance or an accommodation when it comes to emergency response. And so what that can look like is sometimes people with disabilities may need extra help. People who are on medication may need help with medication replacement. This may include people who use public transportation because completely independent, but a disaster happens and now public transportation is shut down. You now have an access need, right? Because you can no longer do the things you usually do because of a disaster. It also includes something like things like language access. So people who may need interpretation or translation services. So it's a very specific title for a very large amount of people.
0: Yeah.
1: And so what I do is a couple different things. So like I said, I do primarily work in communications and community engagement. And what that looks like is I have partnerships with disability organizations across the county. I specifically focus on going to events or meeting with groups of people who fall into that access and functional needs category. We host First Responder Interaction Day every April, which is a really fun event that we host with the fire department, police department, and other county and nonprofit agencies. And then I also work with our planning division to make sure that our plans are inclusive and accessible. So we're making sure to plan with these people and for these people in mind.
0: Oh, okay. Any tie-in with National Preparedness Month with access and functional needs is for your role specifically?
1: Well, yes. So National Preparedness Month is for everybody, and access and functional needs people are absolutely included. But, you know, something we do talk a lot about, you know, broadly and also during September for National Preparedness Month is building an emergency kit. And those are hyper individualistic, right? So what I need is not going to be what you need and is not going to be, you know, what somebody listening to this needs as well, right? And it's really important to keep in mind what you need to plan for your kits.
0: Give me some examples of like what you might need, what I might need, what someone with an access need and someone with a functional need. I mean, let's break it down, if you will.
1: Yeah, absolutely. So, you know, there's basic things that everybody needs, right? So your things like your food, your water, extra clothes, flashlights, emergency weather radios. For me, I wear glasses. So my emergency kit has an old pair of glasses in them because for whatever reason, I have to.
0: I never thought about that.
1: Yeah, if you have to jump up out of bed and run out, you may not grab your glasses, but I know I'm going to grab the backpack with my emergency kit in them. And so, you know, making sure I have an extra pair of glasses because I frankly cannot drive without mine. I also take medication for allergies. So I have 3 days of extra medication in my bag, right? Some people who use medical devices, so things like hearing aids or canes or walkers, if you can add an extra one of those, it's great. For something we talk about quite often as well is if you do have a medical device that has a serial number or a manufacturer number, it's really, really important to write that down, because what we have found is there's actually a lot of companies who are very willing to replace your equipment for free after a disaster, as long as you can prove that you had it pre-disaster.
0: Wow.
1: Right? And so this comes up a lot with like things like hearing aids. We actually saw this during Hurricane Helene. Somebody in my office went and deployed down there, and she was able to help somebody get completely new hearing aids, because her hearing aids unfortunately did get lost in the disaster, because she had that serial number that proved that she had them beforehand.
0: Wow. I think we could go a whole lot and talk about this, but I want to make sure we get the National Preparedness Month. We are on the County Conversation Podcast talking with Crystal Goodwin, the Access and Functional Needs Specialist with the County's Department of Emergency Management and Security. And September is National Preparedness Month.
1: Yes.
0: Why? Why?
1: So September is National Preparedness Month. This actually started in 2004 after September 11th in 2001. And so it is celebrated every September to honor what has happened in 2001 and remember those people, as well as use that as an example of why everybody should be prepared for emergencies, right? We want to know exactly what we're going to do, and we want to know exactly what we're going to grab, so that way we can get out of a building in 2 minutes or less.
0: Is that the primary focus of National Preparedness Month?
1: It is. So National Preparedness Month is all about how can we be ready as individuals and as a community to respond to emergencies and disasters? What are steps we can take now to make the really bad day a little less bad.
0: Right. Is there a theme for this year's?
1: Yeah. So okay. Fairfax County's theme for this year is Fairfax Stands Ready. And so it really focuses on not only tasks that we can take as individuals, but how can we plan with our families, our neighborhoods, and our communities to make Fairfax as a whole more resilient and more ready to respond.
0: You mentioned how can we, as a family, plan. Can you give us some examples or talk about that a little further?
1: Yeah. So family emergency plans are definitely the first step. So when we talk about preparedness, we usually talk about preparedness in five steps. And making a family emergency plan is that first one. So this emergency plan should include evacuation routes out of your home, emergency meetup location. So if everybody is in a different spot and our phone service goes out, where do we know we're going to meet? It should include things like emergency contact lists, your emergency kit locations, and items like that. And that is all also within our CERG. And there's a template for people to follow, because it can be slightly overwhelming to try and do that from scratch. Yeah.
0: You mentioned emergency kit locations.
1: Yes.
0: So you're saying I need more than one kit?
1: So we do suggest more than one kit. So essentially, it breaks down into three main ones. So you want a stay-in-place kit. So these can be a little bit bulkier, right? So it's anything that you need to stay inside of your home for whatever reason, if you were told to stay in place. And so the standard is 3 days. So that's 3 days of food, 3 days of water, and all of that kind of stuff. Then you need an emergency go kit, right? So something like we mentioned earlier, you want to be able to grab and get out of your house in 2 minutes or less. And then we do suggest if you have a primary vehicle that you're in, you do have a vehicle emergency kit,
0: okay,
1: right? So that way, if bad weather happens, for example, you know, we've seen some snowstorms in the last few years. If you're stuck on a highway because of a snowstorm, you want to make sure you have food, water, emergency blankets, extra clothes, and items like that within your vehicle as well.
0: Yeah. And you also have to plan for every member of your family.
1: Yes.
0: What does that mean? Every member.
1: So everyone should have their own emergency kit. And so this obviously goes back to, you know, kits are supposed to be individualized, right? Mm-hmm. So what an adult needs is not what a child needs, but making sure that everybody has their own emergency kit, and that also your pets have an emergency kit,
0: mm-hmm,
1: right? We completely understand that you're not going to leave your pets if you have to leave, mm-hmm, but that means you have to plan for them just like you plan for yourself. And we do actually have resources on how to plan for your pets. What should you include in emergency kits for your pets? It's pretty similar to exactly what you need. You know, it's food, it's water. Something that comes up, though, is for people with, like, dogs, making sure your shelter-in-place or your stay-at-home kit has things like puppy pads. Because while your dog may be completely and purposely potty-trained, if you can't leave your house, that doesn't really matter.
0: Good point.
1: Right, and so the biggest, like, fun fact we talk about is the water, because a lot of people don't realize how much water you really need. So the golden standard is a gallon of water per person per day. So that's 3 gallons of water for every person in your household and 3 gallons of water for every pet in your household, if we're talking about dogs and cats.
0: Okay. to last for a minimum of 3 days.
1: To last for a minimum of 3 days.
0: Okay, wow. And I heard somewhere, if you know it's coming, you can always fill up the bathtub. Is that an old wise tale, or is that accurate?
1: It is helpful for potable water, right? So we're probably not going to drink our bathtub water that we use. But some people will do that in case that we lose plumbing, right? So it's then you can use it to, flush a toilet. You can use it to, give yourself a sponge bath. But it's really important to make sure that 3 gallons of water is drinkable water.
0: Okay, good point. DEMS, Department of Emergency Management and Security, do y'all have anything planned for National Preparedness Month, or how are you participating in it, I guess?
1: Yeah, so we are doing a whole host of events across the county that we were asked to come and do. I think in totality, we have 17 or 18 different events that we were requested to come and do this year. So we'll be attending those. And then we have an open house for our partners. So not open to the public, but for our county partners. We have an open house to also celebrate that we got our Storm Ready designation, which is a designation from the National Weather Service to say that we have done a list of things that they require to make sure that Fairfax County is storm ready. And that designation happens every 5 years. So we were already designated as storm ready, but 2026 marks our new 5 year cycle.
0: Awesome. Okay. So I guess maybe that should give residents make them feel better, I guess, like a vote of confidence for the county that you guys are prepared and you can respond in case something does happen to the residents.
1: Yeah, we certainly try to be as prepared as we ask the public to be. And so, we are constantly going through and updating plans and doing exercises, making sure we're training with all of our partners across the county.
0: So National Preparedness Month, how do you balance being prepared, warning residents about emergencies and disasters without, I'm going to use my air quotes here. Longtime listeners will know that I use my air quotes here and they can't hear it, but I guess prep fatigue, overwarning, that kind of thing. I mean, talk to me a little bit about that.
1: Yeah, I mean, overwarning is certainly something that we are all well aware of, and we know that that happens. But we're very conscious of what we send alerts on. And also, our alerting program, Fairfax Alerts, is customizable for people. So that is another thing that I'm glad we got to, because it is very, very important. So Fairfax Alerts, if listeners don't know what it is our emergency alerting system. It is required that you go and sign up for it. And then this is how we alert folks on severe weather, right? So again, over the past year, we've had some snowstorms. We've had lots of flooding that usually happens every year, some really bad thunderstorms. And all of those come with alerts. We let you know. We send out, watches or warnings. And that goes directly to people when they sign up, and you can sign up for a text, an email, or a phone call, or to get notified through the app. It is also customizable. So what we mean by that is, we highly suggest you obviously leave weather and emergency alerts on.
0: Right.
1: You can also sign up for other alerts if you want. So there are traffic alerts to tell you about when roads get shut down or big accidents have occurred. You can get tax reminders. There's a new scam alerts to talk about what scams are prevalent and happening in Fairfax County. And those are all completely up to people to how they want to receive them and when they want to receive them.
0: Awesome. So again, that's Fairfax Alerts, and that's fairfaxcounty.gov/alerts.
1: Correct.
0: Okay. So, and at the end, I'll get you to remind us of these website resources again before we close out, but let's talk a minute about the emergency kits, plural, that you mentioned. If I've got to get a minimum of 3 of them, work, home, car, vehicle, whatever, that sounds expensive. Can I build a kit without being expensive?
1: Absolutely. And honestly, most of what you need in an emergency kit is things you already have at home, right? So we talk about the perishable items, right? So your water and your food. But if you're getting things like shelf-stable food, you don't have to replace them that often. But other things that you need are likely already in your house, or at least hopefully you have, say, like flashlights already in your house. A first aid kit, you probably have extra Band-Aids and other items that go in a first aid kit. So those aren't things you always have to buy. Extra clothes, the clothes that you don't wear super often, but still fit, can go in emergency kits, right? And so they don't have to be super expensive, and you don't have to do them all at once. You can start with the items you have at home, and then as time allows, purchase the items to fill in those gaps.
0: What are the 3 or top items you definitely recommend be in an emergency kit?
1: Definitely food, your water. Medication is really, really important.
0: Good point.
1: Right. And then things like an emergency weather radio, right? So if you lose all power, so you can't check your TV for weather information, you can't use the internet. And if you lose cell service, you want something that's able to still alert you to what weather is occurring. And things like flashlights, right? So we want to just make sure that we can be self-sufficient for roughly 3 days.
0: And I hadn't really considered the glasses, even though I wear glasses. Is there any other overlooked or forgotten thing that people don't really think about when they think about their emergency kit?
1: So we talk about clothes a lot, but I think people forget about shoes, especially for kids, right? Mm-hmm. So, you know, if you're really trying to rush and get out of the house, we're probably not going to wrangle our toddler into...
0: Little Johnny's got his one pair of shoes on, so...
1: Exactly. But, you know, anything that relates to what we would consider medical devices, but not might not be traditional medical devices, right? So if people use, like, braces or, you know, like, compression socks or compression garments, glasses, hearing aids... Mm. You know, anything that you use on a daily basis that is necessary for you to function should be in those emergency kits.
0: Yeah. You mentioned a couple of resources as we start to land the plane here, as I say. Could you repeat those websites?
1: Yeah. So all of our guides are available on fairfaxcounty.gov/emergency-management. And then our alerting platform is fairfaxcounty.gov/alerts.
0: Okay. And that's Fairfax Alerts.
1: Yes.
0: Fairfaxcounty.gov/alerts. Final 30 seconds I'm going to give to the guest, as I always try to do. Final takeaway about National Preparedness Month or anything we've talked about today.
1: If anybody takes anything away from today, it is please, please, please sign up for Fairfax Alerts. If we don't know who you are, we can't reach you. We can't alert you to what's going on. And then everybody really should start to make that family emergency plan and emergency kits.
0: Awesome. Just good information. Thank you for being here.
1: Thank you so much for having me.
0: That is going to do it for this edition of the County Conversation. Thanks to Crystal again for being here. 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
4: It's 7:47.
5: It's 65 degrees.
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7: The dense green walls seen along highways or neighborhood edges don't always mean a healthy forest. They're often invasive vines and plants that crowd out native trees and wildlife. 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Residents can help restore healthy habitats by identifying invasive plants with tools such as iNaturalist, safely removing them using county guidelines, and replacing them with native species that support birds, insects, and local ecosystems. Fairfax County's Office of Environmental and Energy Coordination recently spotlighted the problem and some solutions to managing invasives on its Climate Matters blog. To learn more about the topic and how you can protect native plants and preserve a thriving environment for everyone, visit fairfaxcounty.gov/environment-energy-coordination/climate-matters.
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10: 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Ignore email alerts from companies offering to register your number for a fee or before a deadline. They are scams. Your registration is permanent and doesn't need to be renewed. Verify your registration after significant changes in your account, like a change in billing name, as these changes can sometimes trigger a deletion in the registry. Because the system automatically removes most numbers that are disconnected, you may need to re-register if your service has been disconnected and reconnected. The registry accepts both landline and cell phone numbers, but cell phones receive fewer telemarketing calls because federal regulations prohibit telemarketers from using automated dialers to call them. Some telemarketers are allowed to call. Most telemarketing calls, that is, calls to sell you goods and services, should stop 31 days after registration. Companies can call, however, if you've given them written permission to do so. Federal law allows calls from companies with which you have an existing relationship. Unless you tell the company to place you on its own Do Not Call list, you may receive telemarketing calls up to 18 months after you make a purchase or payment, or up to 3 months after you submit an inquiry or application. Federal law also allows calls from or on behalf of charities, political organizations, and telephone surveyors. Virginia law also protects your telephone privacy. The Virginia Telephone Privacy Protection Act, or VTPPA, prohibits telemarketers subject to the VTPPA from calling a telephone number on the National Do Not Call Registry. Under the VTPPA, a telemarketer may call a residence only between 8 a.m. and 9 p.m., must promptly identify himself using his full name and company, and may not intentionally block caller identification services. If a consumer asks not to be called, that request must be honored for at least 10 years. The VTPPA's penalty provisions allow consumers to sue violators and recover damages of $500 for each violation, or up to $1,500 for willful violations. Complaints and contact information. Keep a pen and pad of paper near the phone to jot down information about unwanted telemarketing calls, including the date, time, names, and purpose. These details will help you document your complaint. If you receive an unsolicited telemarketing call more than 31 days after your registration, you can file a complaint with the National Do Not

0: Dentistry at 888-382-1222. You're not required to provide your name and address when making a complaint. 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Informed Consumer is produced by the Fairfax County, Virginia government.
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2: Theft or loss of belongings, money, or other property is a significant concern for many residents of nursing and assisted living facilities. Residents have the right to use personal belongings and have the right to be free from exploitation or misappropriation of their property. Misappropriation of resident property means deliberately using the resident's property without permission. Exploitation means taking advantage of a resident for personal gain through threats, intimidation, or coercion. All long-term care facilities must take reasonable steps to ensure that a resident's property is kept safe from theft and loss. They must have policies and procedures for preventing and responding to theft, misappropriation, and exploitation. As a mandated program under the Older Americans Act, the Northern Virginia Long-Term Care Ombudsman Program is often called on to assist residents and consumers to advocate for their rights to ensure quality of care and quality of life. For more information about theft and loss of a resident's personal belongings or other nursing facility and assisted living concerns, call the Northern Virginia Long-Term Care Ombudsman Program at 703-324-5861.
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6: It's 65 degrees.
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2: 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To keep your home safe, follow a few simple rules. 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While you cook, keep a lid nearby. 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Never throw water on a grease fire. Water will only make the flames spread violently. For small grease fires, you can also use baking soda to smother the flames. Keep a box within reach, but not so close that it could fall onto a burner. Take a look at your stove area. Clear away dish towels, food packaging, and wooden spoons. 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Also, make a habit of turning pot handles inward so they don't stick out where a child could grab them or someone could bump them. 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Loose sleeves, scarves, and apron strings can dangle into flames. Wear short or tight-fitting sleeves when you cook. Finally, avoid multitasking. It might be tempting, but distracted cooking is a leading cause of fires. If you are deep frying, use a thermometer to ensure the oil doesn't get too hot. Focus on the food, stay alert, and keep your kitchen safe.
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2: From nuisance to disaster, flooding is one of Fairfax County's most common hazards. Low-lying areas of the county are the most vulnerable to flooding, but all residents should be prepared for a flood. Sign up for Fairfax Alerts and stay on top of any situation with up-to-the-minute information on severe weather, informing you of a flood watch or flood warning. A flood watch means there is a possibility of flooding or flash flooding in your area. A flood warning means a flood is occurring or will soon. If advised to evacuate, do so immediately. Follow Fairfax Alerts and local media and keep aware of the evolving situation. If you see floodwaters rising, move to higher ground immediately. Stay away from floodwaters and related hazards, like downed power lines. Do not drive through flooded roads. Even if the water appears shallow, turn around, don't drown. Return home only when local officials say it's safe, even if floodwaters have receded. Get rid of anything that has been wet for more than 48 hours. These items will remain a source of harmful mold growth. Finally, when the dust has settled, take a look at your response. What will you do differently if there is a next time? Go to the Department of Emergency Management and Security's webpage for more ways to be ready for common local hazards. And breathe easier the next time it storms.
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3: It's 8 o'clock. It's 65 degrees.
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5: The trails at Random Hills Park recently reopened following the completion of a major improvement project. The work was part of the Transform 66 effort to create a continuous shared-use trail along the Interstate 66 corridor, providing more than 34 miles of connectivity from Gallows Road in Dunloring to Bull Run Regional Park. Improvements within Random Hills Park were designed to support increased use and enhance connections to nearby communities, such as Random Hills Road, Post Forest, and the Fair Lakes area. Under a long-standing partnership established in 2019, the Fairfax County Park Authority led design and permitting for the project, with oversight from the Fairfax County Department of Transportation. Construction began in January 2026 and concluded in September. The completed project includes approximately 900 feet of new 10-foot-wide asphalt trail and drainage improvements throughout the park. A follow-up Virginia Department of Transportation crosswalk project on Random Hills Road will begin soon, adding a wider crossing, refuge island, and rapid flashing beacons to further improve trail connectivity. Random Hills Park is located at 11550 Random Hills Road in Fairfax. Questions may be emailed to parkmail@fairfaxcounty.gov.
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2: 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If you've maxed out your credit cards and don't know how you're going to pay off your debts, you may think that a company that promises to erase the debt for pennies on the dollar is the answer to your prayers. Not true. 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If you get a sales pitch from a debt relief firm, pay attention to the details. Stay away from any company that, 1, promises that unsecured debt can be paid off for pennies on the dollar.